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1: 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And we are here until 6:30 with The Local View. And then Kai Rizdahl comes in and brings you Marketplace. We'll do the numbers. That's all happening in this hour. So make sure you keep your dial right here on your local community radio station. 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We've got NPR News coming up, then local news right here, right now.
2: Live from NPR News in Washington, I'm Ryland Barton. President Trump says he has called off new military strikes on Iran hours after threatening to escalate the war. He says a peace deal will be in place within the next few days. Trump has said several times before that the war is ending, but insists this time is different.
3: They've taken a pounding. They've taken a pounding like very few people could take. And they want to make the deal a lot more than I do. And we could have had it done the other way, I guess, but it would have taken longer.
2: Earlier today, Trump threatened major strikes and to seize control of Iran's oil and gas industries as escalating attacks pushed the Middle East closer to a full-scale war. Trump told Fox News that while he would prefer to take over Iran's Karg Island oil terminal, he wasn't sure, quote, America has the stomach for it. President Trump is floating a meeting with top AI executives to discuss how the public could share in the wealth created by the industry. NPR's Windsor Johnston reports.
4: President Trump has suggested AI companies should find ways to give back to the public, while some Democrats argue the benefits should extend beyond the companies and investors driving its development. Helen Nissenbaum, a professor at Cornell Tech, says she's not convinced that government ownership would automatically benefit the public.
5: Maybe the Treasury Department will benefit, but how does that redound to the rest of us citizens?
4: Some AI companies are raising similar concerns. OpenAI has proposed a public wealth fund tied to AI profits. Anthropic has called for policies to help workers if the technology displaces jobs on a large scale. Windsor Johnston, NPR News, Washington.
2: High inflation has not stopped U.S. households from spending. The Bank of America Institute reported credit and debit card spending was up 5.1% in May from a year earlier. NPR's Stephen Bisaha has more.
6: Even if you take gas out of the equation, spending was up 3.9%. Consumers also bought more tickets to fly, despite airfare being up 27% from last year. David Tinsley is senior economist at the Bank of America Institute, and he says the spending is continuing despite economic tailwinds from inflation.
7: Almost to a surprising extent, most consumers are weathering those.
6: But there are some tension points for lower and middle income households.
7: Their spending growth is actually running still a little bit ahead of their wage growth.
6: Meaning some consumers have to make that up in other ways, like cutting into how much they're saving or what savings they have. Stephen Bisaha, NPR News.
2: A massive UFC event is set to take over the White House's South Lawn this weekend. The temporary arena includes a towering structure of lights, speakers, and wiring called the Claw. The event celebrates President Trump's 80th birthday and the 250th anniversary of the Declaration of Independence. The National Park Service is contesting a lawsuit to block it. UFC is paying the $60 million cost. This is NPR News.
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11: 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Subpar snowfall continues to hurt Vail Resort's revenue 1 year after Rob Katz returned as CEO with the charge to fix falling stock prices. KPCW's Connor Thomas reports he has repeatedly taken a long-range view.
12: According to Vail Resorts CEO Rob Katz, all Rocky Mountain ski resorts saw 24% less visitation during the 2025-26 winter compared to the year prior. He mentioned the industry-wide data on Vail's third quarter earnings call Monday. Katz points to the record low snow year in the Rockies region, which in the ski industry includes Utah and Vail-owned Park City Mountain.
13: When you look back over 40 years, the prior worst decline in visitation outside of COVID-related closures for the Rockies was down 8% in 2012, which illustrates the unprecedented severity of the conditions and the anomaly we just experienced.
12: He thinks the weather is also driving a 10% decrease in early Epic Pass sales year over year this spring. But weather-related hits to Vail's bottom line haven't stopped its chief executive from taking a long-term view. Katz believes skiers may simply be delaying their decision to buy a season pass.
13: Looking back over the past several decades, U.S. ski market data indicates that visitation typically fully recovers following a season with poor conditions if the subsequent season has normal conditions.
12: Vail Resorts Epic Promise Foundation is a financial supporter of KPCW. Connor Thomas, KPCW News.
11: And the annual Latino Arts Festival returns to Park City tomorrow. KPCW's Christine Weller reports organizers say the event is an opportunity to show support for local Latin American immigrants.
0: The Arts Council of Park City and Summit County's annual Latino Arts Festival will take over Canyons Village June 12th to 14th. With fear swirling nationally and locally about immigration and customs enforcement activities, Festival Advisory Committee member Julieta Gesualdo Gallup said the festival is an opportunity to support the Latino community.
14: They, with many other members of the community, make this town thrive. So I think it's a perfect moment to show up and celebrate with us and see, I see you, I thank you. And also, it's a great opportunity to get to know what we're all about.
0: The Canyons Village stage will host performances throughout the three-day festival. They include traditional and modern-style dances from Latin America, as well as a concert from the Grammy-nominated band Los Wizards. June 13th, festival manager Andrea Zavala said the highlight will be a watch party for the Brazil versus Morocco World Cup soccer game. Festival offerings also include 11 food trucks and around 40 artists with work ranging from painting to pottery and leather work. Zavala said another highlight is an art installation using Talavera-inspired tiles painted by Summit County youth. The project was an opportunity to learn about the Mexican ceramic tradition. Christine Weller, KPCW News.
11: And the winner of the Sundance Film Festival's Social Impact Award, the local film The Lake, is proving to be an important tool in efforts to save the Great Salt Lake. KPCW's Leslie Thatcher reports a Monday screening of the film is sold out, but two more are planned in the coming weeks.
15: Utah filmmaker Abby Ellis premiered The Lake at this year's Sundance Film Festival. The documentary examines the environmental decline of the Great Salt Lake and the people fighting to reverse it.
16: The film is about an environmental nuclear bomb here in Utah known as the Great Salt Lake, which is drying up. And the lake bed is full of toxic materials such as arsenic and lead and other materials that we don't even know yet.
15: Ella says one of the biggest lessons she learned while making the documentary is that this crisis is human caused and can be reversed if leaders choose to act.
16: The number one driver for this is human consumption and mismanagement of this precious resource. Agriculture uses a significant amount of water. Municipalities use a significant amount of water, as well as industries across the state. It's not that their water use has increased necessarily. It's more just that we've been using, you know, significant water that otherwise would get to the lake. We've been diverting it for our own use for so long that it's having a pretty dramatic impact.
15: The screening is set for Monday at 7 p.m. at the Park City Eccles Center. It'll be followed by a Q&A with the filmmakers and those working to save the Great Salt Lake, including the nonprofit Grow the Flow. Leslie Thatcher, KPCW News.
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1: 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It's turning into a beautiful evening, so we're rolling up the day and turning it into nighttime in just a spectacular way out there. It is right now, as we speak, 75 degrees still in the Heber Valley, right outside the studios of KPCW. It looks like we're sitting at 67 degrees at the moment, mostly clear overnight tonight with a low around 42. Sunshine prevails for your weekend. Friday, Saturday, and Sunday are all supposed to be clear skied, sunny, sunny skies. And it looks like there's a 79 degree high for your Friday, 78 for your Saturday, and 78 again for your Sunday. So it looks like it's just going to be the same across the board, but we'll take it. That's a beautiful temperature here. And the lows are going to stick around the upper 40s here in the Wasatch back. All right, let's take a quick look at your roadways. There was a little bit of an accident earlier, but that has all been cleared up. It looks like Kimball Junction has just a little bit of a backup there as you get into the Kimball Junction area on 224. And other than that, it looks like, oh, actually, we do have quite a backup happening there at US 40. Looks like around milepost 13, pushing back towards Park City, is a little bit of a backup if you're heading in that direction. So just be aware of that, and a little slow traffic as you're rounding from 40 onto 80 as well. Other than that, there are no incidents to report in the Wasatch back. So stay safe out there and make sure you keep your dial right here on KPCW. All right, we've got more great tunes on the way for you, including a little Makeout Reef. They're coming up in concert here. I'll talk about it right after we hear from them. This is called Drive, Don't Talk.

0: Make Out Reef. Drive, Don't Talk, right here on KPCW. And they are going to be in concert on June 20th. It's a Saturday, and they will be at the Complex in Salt Lake City if you want to check them out. All right. It's time for me to say goodbye, but first, this.
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0: Okay, my friends, it is time for me to bid you adieu. Thank you so much for listening to The Local View. 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Same time, same channel tomorrow, except for I won't be here in studio. We're going to be live tomorrow from the Latino Arts Festival, so that will be a lot of fun. Looking forward to it, so I'll check back in with you tomorrow night. Have a great one, and we will see you soon. I'm going to leave you with the Smashing Pumpkins.

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2: In Los Angeles, I'm Kai Rizdal. It is Thursday today. This one is the 11th of June. Good as it always is to have you along, everybody. So, here's what's happened in the oil markets the past couple of days. There was talk of a peace agreement in the war and oil prices went down. Then there was shooting and oil prices went down. Then there was the president saying he was going to bomb Iran hard and oil prices went down. And then the president said the bombing is off and here we are. Oil prices are down. Part of why is that the United States has been drawing down its commercial and strategic oil reserves. Crude inventories fell another 7.2 million barrels this week. That brings the drawdown, Reuters says, to almost 80 million barrels since the war started. There are, yes, still hundreds of millions of barrels left, but inventories can only get so low before the supply chain starts to break down. Traders might not care about the geopolitics, but they are sure going to care about the logistics. Marketplace's Kaylee Wells gets us going.
3: Out of all those barrels in our oil inventories, a lot of them just aren't accessible.
4: You think about a large storage tank, there's always going to be some oil at the bottom that can't be pumped out.
3: Aaron Brady with S&P Global Energy says there's also the oil that keeps pipes lubricated and storage caverns safely intact. So he estimates that roughly 290 million of the 426 million barrels of oil now in the U.S. inventory won't actually get used or sold. And at the current drawdown rate,
4: sometime in July is my best guess is when we get into that danger zone where we get close to those minimum operating levels.
3: And even if the war ended today, it takes a couple months to get the global supply chain back up and running normally.
5: The hardest part, I think, is that it does not feel like we're close to a situation where things start to move back toward normal.
3: Dan Pickering is founder and chief investment officer of Pickering Energy Partners. And he says as countries deplete their reserves, oil prices have been deceptively not bad.
5: Folks are like, well, what do I need to worry about? The issue is every single day that market's tightening. And when you get to the point where it's obvious that there's an issue, it's very hard to fix.
3: Now, the U.S. is in a very different position than it was the last time it was flirting with oil supply problems in the 1970s, says Hugh Daigle, professor of petroleum engineering at the University of Texas at Austin.
6: When you had things like big lines of gas stations, gasoline rationing, reduction of national speed limits to 55 miles an hour, I mean, those are pretty drastic measures.
3: Today, he says it's more of a slow-moving crisis, and the main threat to consumers is a drastic change in price.
6: As we keep drawing down the reserve, you're really limiting your ability to further control the prices that people are paying for refined products.
3: Which is why all three analysts say oil prices will rise this summer. Dan Pickering says it could go up anywhere from 20 to 50% higher. I'm Kaylee Wells for Marketplace.
2: Wall Street on this Thursday. Tell you what, equities traders sure did like the geopolitical news of the day. We will have the details when we do the numbers.

0: The thing about this economy right now is that we are borrowing a lot of money, like way more than we have in the past. So the Treasury Department has been auctioning off a lot of long-term government debt this week, 30-year bonds today, a batch of 10 years on Wednesday, which means we know what yield, which is to say what interest rate investors are demanding in exchange for lending the government money for years or even decades. Marketplace's Justin Ho explains what that means for where this economy might be going.
1: U.S. Treasuries are the gold standard for government debt. Investors from around the world always show up to Treasury auctions to load up on bonds. But every time, the question is, how much yield are they going to demand for their money?
2: It all comes back down to compensation. Are you going to get compensated for owning a security above the inflationary expectations?
1: That's Lawrence Gillum, chief fixed income strategist with LPL Financial. He says investors are worried that prices will keep rising over the next few years and eat up whatever interest they get on those bonds.
2: So the higher the inflation, the lower your actual, call it real return that you're going to get from the fixed income markets.
1: As a result, investors have been demanding higher yields on short-term government debt. Yields on two-year treasuries have risen more than a full percentage point since the war started. Zachary Griffiths with CreditSights says that's because investors expect the Federal Reserve to tamp down inflation by hiking interest rates.
3: That is a truly dramatic shift from what we saw at the start of the year, and that's driven by inflation concerns.
1: But yields on long-term government debt, as in 10- and 30-year bonds, haven't risen so quickly. Griffiths says one reason is because rate hikes have long-term consequences.
3: A higher policy rate environment in the near term, that does increase the risk that you have a more notable downturn in economic growth from the 10-year perspective versus a 2-year perspective.
1: Another factor that's keeping a lid on long-term yields is the expectation that the Strait of Hormuz will eventually open again. John Canavan is lead market analyst at Oxford Economics.
4: It's a question of time. It's a question of when. But, you know, the broad consensus is certainly that's what's going to happen.
1: Canavan says when it does, inflation will cool.
4: And that optimism among market participants that that will happen has also limited the extent of the rise in long-term yields.
1: But Canavan says there are still some big factors that'll push long-term yields higher, namely the national debt.
4: Longer term, the drumbeat of deficit risks will just continue to grow louder and louder in the background.
1: And that will put more upward pressure on long-term rates, even after inflation concerns go away. I'm Justin Ho for Marketplace.

0: We're going to start this next piece with some audio.
1: It is unbelievable. It's nice to see IPOs getting so much attention.
2: We got some hits coming up this summer.
3: It's kind of hard to ignore it. It's like everywhere right now.
0: That's Michelle Lowry at Drexel University, Terrence O'Dean at UC Berkeley, and Suha Sridharan at Emory. And what they're talking about, had you missed the news, are the three massive initial public offerings planned for this summer. SpaceX starts trading tomorrow on the NASDAQ, ticker symbol SPCX, should you be curious. It will be, as you know, the biggest IPO on record, nearly $2 trillion. Anthropic filed to go public June the 1st. OpenAI filed this past Monday. Each of the three likely to raise tens of billions of dollars, many tens. And that's going to put a whole lot of equity into the stock market in a very short period of time. Here's Drexel's Michelle Lowry.
1: At some point, it is hard to really understand when there are so many zeros on these numbers.
0: Fact check, true.
1: On the one hand, we can look at the numbers and we can say, wow, in aggregate, these companies might raise $200, $250 billion. That's an enormous amount of money.
0: Wow, indeed, but...
1: However, if we instead look at it as a percent of total market capitalization, you're talking maybe 0.5%, maybe even less.
0: Total capitalization of U.S. stock markets all in now, $70 trillion, which means as big as they are, and they are big, these three offerings are only going to make up a few tenths of 1%.
1: And that's actually a lower percent than what we had back in the 80s and 90s.
2: It's not a huge amount of the current market.
0: Not a huge amount, but definitely huge interest. And Suha Sridharan at Emory points out that a lot of the retail investors who are buying into these IPOs are gonna once they go public, they are already big tech friendly.
3: It's your NVIDIAs. It's your even like Google, Alphabet, Amazon, right? Like companies in the tech sector.
0: Words of the wise, by the way, do not expect SpaceX to start trading right at the opening bell tomorrow. It's going to take the NASDAQ a good couple hours, like a long couple hours, to get things organized.

0: The World Cup started today in Mexico City. Mexico 2-0 over South Africa. It'll be 39 days, 16 cities in Mexico, Canada, and the United States. We did a story back in December about the smallest of those cities, Kansas City, Missouri, where there was talk that there weren't nearly enough hotel rooms for the hundreds of thousands of fans that were expected to visit. And as these things tend to go, some homeowners and developers were hoping to rent their places out and get a piece of the action. Now, though, as the tournament begins, the market for short-term rentals in Kansas City is more of a mixed bag, as Marketplace's Henry App reports.
1: Lily Stork admits she was a bit late to the game. At first, she was reluctant to list her family's five-bedroom Kansas City home during the World Cup, but then she started hearing how some other homeowners were charging thousands of dollars a night for their places.
2: We thought we kind of have this really wonderful space that's closer than anything else we've seen to where the games are going to be. And so we thought we can't really pass it up.
1: Her house even has an indoor pool. So in March, she and her husband paid a property manager to list it at $5,500 a night.
2: We've had thousands of inquiries, but no bites.
1: That's not the situation Kansas Cityans were expecting just a few months ago. The local tourism bureau, Visit KC, had projected the World Cup would bring 650,000 visitors, 10 times the number of hotel rooms in the region, says Susan Brown, president of the Kansas City Short-Term Rental Alliance.
3: We were worried in the beginning, will they be sleeping on the streets? Where will they stay?
1: So Brown's organization and municipal officials pushed to get more people to offer up their homes for rent. The city reduced its registration fees for short-term rentals. Brown's group held training sessions for prospective hosts who wanted to make money from the influx of soccer fans.
3: Everybody whooshed in, opened up their homes, hoping to get a piece of that. And then what that does, it's just an economics lesson, supply and demand.
1: As in, the supply of Airbnbs and Vrbos outpaced demand. That's held prices down, Brown says, and left a mixed bag for property owners.
3: You might get lucky, you might get that booking, or you might not.
1: Overall, short-term rental bookings are up in the area, 47% higher than the same time last year, according to AirDNA, a site that tracks global short-term rental data. Rates are up too, 65% compared to last year. And yet, Jamie Lane, chief economist at AirDNA, says there are still a lot of available places in the region.
4: Demand can be really strong, while overall occupancy seems a bit weak, given all that demand, because of the massive increase in listings into that market.
1: Some would-be hosts in Kansas City have thrown in the towel.
5: We knew by January, like, that maybe the World Cup thing wasn't going to quite be the boon.
1: Back in 2024, Roxana Chaffee and her husband bought a townhouse. They wanted to get some short-term hosting experience before renting it out during the World Cup. Months went by, the place wasn't getting booked, and then some folks who'd just rented it asked if they could buy it. Chaffee ran the offer by her husband.
5: So I texted him and he immediately shot back with yes. Not let's talk about it, not let's think about it, just immediately yes.
1: They closed in late February for just over $300,000, which was about what Chaffee says they paid for it. Ultimately, she says moving on was for the best.
5: We never got a single World Cup booking up until we closed.
1: For homeowners still waiting for bookings, there is some time. Visit KC, the regional tourism bureau, confirmed that it still expects 650,000 visitors over the next few weeks, but it declined an interview request. And the last two matches in Kansas City are in the later stages of the tournament. We won't know which teams are playing for a few more weeks. So for now, Lily Stork is keeping her listing up and preparing to potentially move her family of four kids to her parents' house on short notice.
2: If for some reason we got a bite, we would have to scramble, but we would do it.
1: And she's dropped the price of her place from $5,500 a night, now down to about $2,000. I'm Henry App for Marketplace.

0: Coming up.
1: I'd be like trying to make a birthday cake and there'd be somebody standing there with their dog to be seen.
0: You never know when duty's going to call, huh? First, though, let's do the numbers. Dow Industrial's up 929 points today, 1.9%, 50,000 to 848. The NASDAQ gained 640 points, 2.5%, 25,809. S&P 500 added 127 points, 1.75%, 73.94. SpaceX's ticker symbol, as we said, SPCX, one letter away from SPCE, which is the symbol for another space company, Virgin Galactic. Reuters reports users of the Reddit forum Wall Street Bets have been saying they were buying SPE, banking that that stock is getting a lift from people confusing it with SPCX. Yeah! SPCE today, up 21.6%. 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

0: This is Marketplace. I'm Kai Ryssdal. It has been a week of inflation data. The consumer price index yesterday, 4.2%. The producer price index today, 6.5% year on year. That's the highest it's been since November of 2022. We're going to talk things over with Kara McDaniel. She teaches economics at Arizona State University. Professor McDaniel, good to have you on.
1: Thank you.
0: So let me break the fourth wall here. You said before we actually turn on the microphones, you love price indexes. Why is that so?
1: They're a lot of fun. You take a lot of different prices, and the further down you drill into them, the more information you can find about what's going on price-wise in the economy.
0: All right, we're going to do some light drilling, not too far down. But do me a favor and take yesterday's CPI and today's PPI. That's a lot of initials, I know. I apologize to the listeners. Mm-hmm. And put yourself in the mindset of not somebody who's trained to look at this stuff like you are, but somebody just, you know, reading the headlines and knowing that gas is expensive and food's up too, and holy cow, does this mean that just prices are going to keep going up?
1: Well, I would say that the producer price index is often used as an indicator for the consumer price index, but the consumer price index includes some different things. So one big component of the consumer price index is owner's equivalent rent. Mm-hmm, that's about a quarter of it, and it's not included in the producer price index. Imports are also not included in the producer price index, but the producer price index includes the prices that domestic producers receive for their goods, and those prices are up. Now, we probably will expect consumer prices will continue to rise, but the relationship between the two is not perfect.
0: Okay, now play this out like, I don't know, 6 months, and tell me where you sit on the whole being able to look through the energy shock, right? I mean, that's what Powell has said. Kevin Warsh may say something like that next week. I don't know. That in essence, without saying the word transitory, that's what they're saying.
1: Well, in order for these numbers to continue to be high, that means prices have to continue to rise. Right now, today, prices for gasoline are maybe a little bit lower than they were the month before. What's going to happen next month and the month after? There's a lot of geopolitical stuff that's going to go into that. But in order for those inflation numbers to continue to be high, then prices have to continue to rise.
0: Right. Right.
1: So I think that's what I would interpret as looking through. Prices are high now. We kind of know why. For the inflation rate to be sticky, they have to continue to rise, and they have to bleed from energy into other goods and services.
0: Which is kind of happening, right? I mean, energy is in everything. It's in trucking. It's in, you know, fruit packaging. It's in the whole smash.
1: Yes, it is. And, you know, if the labor markets are tight enough that workers have negotiating power and can negotiate higher wages, then we'll continue to see prices rise or inflation numbers be high.
0: Right. Let me ask you, if I might, about inflation expectations, because, you know, as we know, what consumers think is going to happen can actually affect what kind of does happen. Is there a reason now to think that inflation expectations are still anchored, or are you tending toward the, we'll see what happens with inflation expectations with these numbers?
1: I'm in the camp.
0: Okay.
1: there's a lot that's going on. We've got the energy shock. We've got high demand for energy and investment fueling our AI boom. These are interesting times.
0: Yes, they are. I think there's a curse that goes along those lines. Kara McDaniel, she's at Arizona State. Professor McDaniel, thanks so much for your time.
1: Thank you.

0: Challenges in getting good health care, it turns out, are not unique to humankind. Rural America's got an animal problem in that there just aren't enough veterinarians to go around. Vet school is expensive, and you just don't make as much taking care of animals out in the countryside. It is a problem that shows up in almost every state. A quick glance at federal data shows southern Indiana urgently needs livestock and poultry vets. Apparently, all of West Virginia is in need. And other rural areas are hanging on with one veterinarian doing a little bit of everything. Marketplace's Caitlin Tan takes us to a tiny Wyoming ranching town.
1: Off Main Street in Big Piney, Wyoming, next to a hayfield, is Dr. Bob Byerman's vet clinic.
2: Western Veterinary Service, can I help you?
1: Inside, the animals are talking. A lady holds an old chihuahua. A horse trailer pulls up outside.
3: You didn't know Big Piney had a zoo.
2: This is it.
1: Byerman breaks from the interview to advise the owner of Tip, the chonky cat.
3: So, yeah, I don't want to see her any heavier.
1: Byerman is tall with a thick mustache, and he runs the only brick-and-mortar clinic in the area. People drive 2 hours to see him, and sometimes he drives to them, especially during spring calving season.
3: I got 2 C-sections under my belt so far this year. One was in the middle of the night.
1: He'll vaccinate those baby cows later on and screen them for disease, a critical step for the meat we eat so we don't get sick. This is all a lot of work. Byerman is 71 and he's trying to retire.
3: The practice is listed, so I've had a couple nibbles. But it's got to be the right person who wants to come to this.
1: This being the middle of nowhere. Big Piney is in the western part of the state and is 100 miles from a Walmart. And restaurants? Forget about it.
3: Well, we only have one. No, we have 2 sit-down restaurants now.
1: Perhaps you can get past that, but then there's the money factor. A vet in Wyoming makes on average $70,000 less per year than one in California. And Byerman's wife, Janet, says a rural vet rarely gets a break.
4: Yeah, always Christmas. Almost every single holiday, we end up taking some calls.
1: They started the business in 1990, and she taught herself how to keep the books.
4: We couldn't find a place, and so we had the vet clinic in the basement of our teeny tiny house.
1: All while raising 2 kids.
4: I'd be like trying to make a birthday cake, and there'd be somebody standing there with their dog to be seen, whatever.
1: They live paycheck to paycheck.

0: The average student debt is $200,000.
1: If I work in these rural areas, will I be able to pay out the debt that I'm going to have to incur from school?
0: St. George is betting on help. The federal government recently increased how much it'll pay off on student loans in trade for rural vet work. Wyoming just approved something similar. For Byerman, help can't come soon enough.
2: It's 4 years of vet school, so it takes a while before those kids are out in the workforce.
0: So in the meantime?
3: We got an appointment in here right now.
0: Byerman will keep vaccinating, calving, medicating, and stitching up animals.
4: It should be pretty numbed up.
0: Like this paint horse named Scarlet.
3: These kind of horses get cancerous tumors.
4: So now we're just going to put a couple stitches in there.
0: All stitched up, the horse walks out.
3: Okay, just head out that door.
4: Sure.
3: There we go, sis.
0: Byerman's off to the next critter. In Big Piney, Wyoming, I'm Caitlin Tan for Marketplace.

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1: This final note on the way out today, a slice of the president's war with Iran that's getting short shrift. IMHO. Inflation gets all the headlines, but there's an economic growth thing going on here, too. The World Bank said today that global economic growth is on track to be the weakest it's been since the pandemic. Best case, we're looking at 2.5% growth this year. It was 2.9% last year. Worst case, 1.3%. Our daily production team includes Andy Corbin, Maria Hollenhorst, Sarah Leeson, Sean McHenry, and Sophia Terenzio. Will Story is the supervising senior producer, and I'm Kai Rizdal. We will see you tomorrow, everybody.

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1: 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Hola, oyentes de habla hispana. ¿Sabían que KPCW tiene un sitio web en español? 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
0: 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Hey, everybody out there. Glenn till 10 hanging with you till 10 p.m. here on this Thursday, the 11th of June. Hope everyone had a great day today. Beautiful weather. Just great to be outside in our lovely Wasatch back. 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Got a lot of great music coming for you over the next couple hours. But now, here.

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1: Live from NPR News in Washington, I'm Ryland Barton. A key surveillance tool that allows the U.S. to collect intelligence abroad will likely expire tomorrow. That's because Congress failed to temporarily extend the program today in a protest of President Trump's temporary pick to head the nation's intelligence agencies, who has no intelligence experience. Trump put forward a new nominee today, Jay Clayton, but he won't be confirmed before the FISA surveillance authorization expires, as NPR's Eric McDaniel explains.
2: Both chambers of Congress have left town. That's bad in that it shows the president doesn't have a lot of regard for congressional realities right now. He didn't even have to announce Pulte when he did. It was sort of an unforced rake stump. But it's not so scary because FISA can still be used for many months under existing authorization. So unless a lot of telecom companies stop providing these communications, which is unlikely but not impossible, the government will still be able to use it without issue.
1: NPR's Eric McDaniel reporting. The Trump administration says it's suspending homelessness funding for Los Angeles, citing financial mismanagement. NPR's Jennifer Ludden reports federal officials say they'll investigate the local agency that oversees the money.
3: The move is the latest blow to the Los Angeles Homeless Services Authority, or LASA, which has long coordinated services for both L.A., city, and county. Last year, audits found it failed to properly track spending or the outcome of programs. The county then said it would pull its local money out of the agency, and the city of L.A. was considering the same. Now, the federal housing agency HUD says it will investigate whether LASA broke any laws in its handling of federal contracts. In a statement, the local agency said it's already working to improve oversight. L.A. Mayor Karen Bass noted that homelessness there has finally come down the past 2 years and said HUD's actions would jeopardize that progress. Jennifer Ludden, NPR News.
1: Public transit agencies across the U.S. will move millions of fans to World Cup matches. NPR's Joel Rose reports tensions are already mounting over recent problems at the main rail hub in New York City.
4: NJ Transit is so worried about problems at New York's Penn Station that it's chartered two large boats to ferry fans across the Hudson River after matches, if necessary. The agency's CEO, Chris Kaluri, says he told a top aide to start working on a backup plan during a recent string of infrastructure failures at Penn Station.
5: Lance, I think I texted you at some like ungodly hour and said, yeah, we're going to need a bigger boat.
4: Kaluri says he will not hesitate to blame any rail problems on Amtrak, which owns Penn Station and the nearby tracks. Amtrak officials say they're prepared to deliver smooth and reliable service. The first match in New Jersey is set for Saturday. Joel Rose, NPR News.
1: U.S. producer prices climbed last month after the fastest pace since November 2022, fueled by surging energy prices. The producer price index shows inflation before it reaches consumers, and it jumped 6.5% from May of last year. This is NPR News. A memo from U.S. health regulators is raising questions about a decision to authorize fruit-flavored e-cigarettes. The FDA says adding flavors like mango and blueberry didn't help smokers quit when compared with tobacco-flavored vapes. The decision marked a first for the agency and has been heavily criticized by health groups and lawmakers. New Mexico officials say they are aggressively working to quarantine an infection of the New World screwworm after it was confirmed in a dog this week. It's the second state to confirm the fly. Daniel Montano of member station KUNM reports.
6: Officials declared an emergency and set up a 12-mile infested zone around the affected location in Eunice, which sits on the border with Texas. That's where the first U.S. case of the worm in 60 years was detected just 4 days earlier. Dr. Sammy Hollick, New Mexico State veterinarian, says state officials will continue to inspect animals and educate locals on what to look for.
7: The main thing is to try to determine how this case got there, and that's the goal right now, so that we have a better understanding of what's going on.
6: The parasite lays its eggs in a wound on an animal, and its larvae feed on living tissue. At least 7 cases have been confirmed since June 3rd. For NPR News, I'm Daniel Montano in Albuquerque.
1: A federal judge in Mississippi has removed lawyers from a contractual dispute after discovering both sides used AI to draft legal briefs. According to the Mississippi Free Press, the filings included hallucinations, that is, legal sources generated by AI out of thin air. The judge barred two of the lawyers from appearing before the Northern District of Mississippi courts for 2 years. This is NPR News from Washington.
8: 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Other contributors include the estate of Joan B. Kroc, whose bequest serves as an enduring investment in the future of public radio and seeks to help NPR be the model for high-quality journalism in the 21st century. This is NPR.
0: Hey, everybody. Glenn Tilton here on KPCW. Thanks for listening like a local. Let's take a look at the weather. Right now in Old Town Park City, 67 degrees. We got a pretty consistent weather pattern coming up for the next few days. Sunny, sunny, sunny, and sunny. Low tonight, 42, mostly clear. Friday, Saturday, carbon copies, 78 and 79 and sunny. Lows over the weekend at night in the mid to high 40s. Right now in Heber Valley, it is 72 degrees. Friday and Saturday, 84 and 85. That is sunny both days. Lows tonight, 38. Friday, 43. Saturday, 43. So really crackerjack weather for you to get out and enjoy this wonderful area that we live in. Thanks for making KPCW part of your evening. We'll be right back with some great music after these words.
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0: All right, Glenn till 10, hanging with you till 10. We got a great block of music coming up through the rest of the hour. Great way to start out. A request from my beautiful wife, Joanna. Here's Float On by Modest Mouse on KPCW.

0: That's a new track by Death Cab for Cutie called Riptides. Death Cab will be at the Sandy Amphitheater July 28th. I will be there. I hope to see you out there. 7:15 here, Thursday, June 11th. Let's take a look at the KPCW community calendar. Registration is now open for the Soldier Hollow Bike Fest, June 26th through 28th. That's at the Soldier Hollow Nordic Center in Midway. Registration is now open for the Soldier Hollow Bike Fest. The annual event will run June 26th through 28th. Any riders are welcome to participate in the three-day event with multiple open divisions available, provided they have a UCI ID. If you're not feeling the biking spirit, no worries. 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Thanks for listening to KPCW here in Old Town Park City. Beautiful day out there. We got great music coming right up right after these words.
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0: All right, let's kick off this block with a local artist. I don't know how, but they found me. Here's New Invention on KPCW.

0: That's Brigitte Calls Me Baby with Slumber Party. We had Talking Heads with Making Flippy Floppy, and I don't know how, but they found me from right here in Salt Lake. New invention. 7:30 here on KPCW, Glen Till 10. Thanks for listening. You know what it's time for, Lost and Found.
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0: Kim lost their 8-year-old Aussie dog who took off after a deer at about 10:30 this morning. She goes by Lucy, and she needs her shot by tonight. So let's see if we can track Lucy down. Lost location is Little Deer Creek. The number is 360-708-2279. Charlotte lost sunglasses with a light brownish frame, possibly at Matt New Park. 385-489-485-9490. John found a mini educator dog remote that's yellow and round on the Ramble On Trail at Round Valley, 203-362-7783. And Haley lost a small gray, orange, and white cat at Park Meadows St. Andrews Court. That was listed as yesterday, 435-565-0469. Let's see if we can get those pets back to their owners. For the full list of lost and found items, or to log a lost item or a found item, go to kpcw.org. 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
0: All right, this next block is going to feature artists who are or have played in the area recently. We got the Black Keys, who were at Ogden Amphitheater on Tuesday. Great show. We got the Human League, who is playing tonight at Red Butte. And we have Haley Williams, who played at the Kilby Block Party back in May. Here's Little Black Submarine, Black Keys, kicking it off on KPCW.

0: That's Haley Williams with Parachute. We had Human League with Keep Feeling Fascination, and the Black Keys with Little Black Submarine. 7:44 here on KPCW. Thanks for taking time to listen like a local. Let's take a look at the KPCW community calendar. The Great Weed Roundup with Summit Land Conservancy is Saturday, June 13th. Summit Land Conservancy and Summit County are looking for motivated volunteers to help uproot noxious weeds. A noble endeavor. With spring fully in swing, join for the next Stewardship Saturday at Miss Billy's Preserve at Summit Community Gardens. You'll be pulling invasive Dyer's Woad thistle and white top while they are in bloom and before they can release their seeds. These are all aggressive, introduced plants that grow rapidly and create dense thickets which crowd out our native grasses and wildflowers. The project will require using gardening tools, manual pulling to stop the spread of these weeds in their tracks. Participants should bring clothing suitable for a full day outside, long pants, long sleeves, sun protection, warm layers, hat, sunglasses, and sturdy shoes. Gardening gloves if you have them, along with a water bottle and snacks. Summit Land Conservancy will bring coffee, bagels, and cold refreshments to keep you caffeinated, fueled, and hydrated while you work. That's Saturday, 8 a.m. to 12 p.m. at Miss Billy's Preserve, 4056 Shadow Mountain Drive, Park City, USA. All right, we got our last block of the hour coming up right after these words.
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0: Kickoff Concerts on the Slopes, July 10th with Alan Stone. Hot off tour with Chris Stapleton, hear his soulful folk music at Concerts on the Slopes, brought to you by Park City Performing Arts at Canyons Village at Park City Mountain. 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
3: Live from NPR News in Washington, I'm Ryland Barton. President Trump has canceled planned strikes in Iran, claiming once again that a peace deal is near. The latest pronouncement comes hours after he threatened to take the key Iranian energy hub, Karg Island. It still isn't clear how the war will end, as NPR's Mara Liasson explains.
4: He's in a box of his own making. He wants the war to end. It is hurting him and his party politically. But the only way out is to do things he promised not to do and attack President Obama for doing, like providing funds to Iran. And for their part, the Iranians also

0: are looking for a face-saving off-ramp, something they can get in return for opening the Strait of Hormuz. So neither side can figure out the solution to this, a face-saving plan for the U.S. and Iran. Meanwhile, we get this Trump dance, threats one day and backing off the next day.
1: NPR's Mara Liasson reporting. The Supreme Court has rejected Alabama's request to execute a man with nitrogen gas. The justices refused to lift an injunction blocking the state from carrying out the nation's ninth execution by that method. A lower court found the method to be unconstitutional. Alabama had planned to put 49-year-old Jeffrey Lee to death. He was convicted of killing two people while robbing a pawn shop in 1998. President Trump is opening the waters of protected areas in the Pacific Ocean to commercial fishing. The move is opposed by Native Hawaiian cultural groups, as NPR's Lauren Sommer reports.
2: The largest protected area in the country is in the northwestern Hawaiian Islands. Papahānaumokuakea National Marine Sanctuary is home to pristine coral reefs and habitat for rare species. Trump has signed a proclamation to open most of its waters to commercial fishing, along with two other Pacific marine monuments. The move is supported by the tuna fishing industry, which says it's facing tough international competition. Conservation groups say rolling back protections puts the unique ecosystem at risk. The area is also considered sacred by Native Hawaiian cultural groups who fought for decades for it to receive protections. Lauren Sommer, NPR News.
1: A judge has dismissed a lawsuit challenging New Mexico's universal child care program. From member station KUNM in Albuquerque, Megan Kamerick has more.
3: The program made New Mexico the first state to cover child care costs for most families. Democratic Governor Michelle Lujan Grisham, who is term limited out after this year, launched the program last year, before the legislature actually approved funding in February. Republican Duke Rodriguez sued the state while running for governor, although he recently lost the primary election. He told New Mexico PBS this policy has to be done lawfully.
4: Which means we have to have public input, which means we have to have feasibility studies, which means we have to know how much it costs.
3: The ruling means parents who are working in school or qualify for an exemption will continue to receive free child care assistance. For NPR News, I'm Megan Kamerick in Albuquerque.
1: U.S. stocks rallied to their best day in 2 months today, and oil prices fell after President Trump called off his threat to bomb Iran. This is NPR. A man who assassinated the top Minnesota Democratic House Speaker, Melissa Hortman, and her husband has pleaded guilty to avoid the death penalty. Vance Belter is also charged with in the non-fatal shootings of a Democratic state senator and his wife. He came to their houses disguised as a police officer and driving a fake police vehicle. As the U.S. works to improve student reading, a new report suggests many aspiring teachers are not being adequately prepared to teach students how to read. NPR's Caden Mills reports.
5: The report from the National Council on Teacher Quality looks at more than 700 elementary teacher prep programs across the U.S. and finds only about half prepare educators to teach according to the science of reading. And very few programs adequately equip teachers to teach reading to English language learners, who make up a growing share of students. Federal testing shows a majority of students struggle to read at grade level. Lacking most in teacher prep programs is instruction on how to teach students to distinguish different sounds and recognize what letters they go with, according to the report. The report also notes programs may be hiding from accountability by not participating in the review. Most programs that opted out had previously received failing scores. Caden Mills, NPR News.
1: The future of Doctor Who is uncertain after the BBC canceled a planned Christmas special. The broadcaster says it aims to invest in the show's long-term future and is seeking new production partners. Doctor Who first aired in 1963. It's entertained generations of fans with more than a dozen actors playing in the lead role. This is NPR News from Washington.
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7: 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Let's take a look at the weather. Lots of sunshine out there. 64 in Old Town Park City, going down to a low of 42. Friday, Saturday, Sunday, looking like pretty much carbon copies of one another. Sunny, sunny, sunny. High 78 Friday, 79 Saturday, and 78 Sunday. Just glorious weather to get out and enjoy the Wasatch back. Lows Friday and Saturday night will be in the mid to high 40s. Right now in the Nahibra Valley, it's 70 degrees and clear, going down to a low of 38 tonight. Friday, Saturday, Sunday, very similar again. 84 sunny, 84 sunny, and 84 sunny. That's Friday, Saturday, and Sunday. Lows overnight Friday and Saturday night, actually the same, 43 degrees. So really terrific weather to get out and enjoy our wonderful topography here in the mountains. 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
7: All right, let's kick off this hour's music with Weezer. Weezer will be at the Maverick Center September 15th. Here's Thank God for Girls on KPCW.

0: That's Bob Seger and the Silver Bullet Band, Hollywood Nights. We had Weezer, Thank God for Girls. 8:17 here on KPCW. Let's take a look at the KPCW community calendar. Camas Library Classic Cinema Series, June 18th. Camas Library Classic Cinema Series remembers Robert Redford with a free screening June 18th of the 1967 comedy Barefoot in the Park, based on Neil Simon's first Broadway hit. Redford plays the stuffy young lawyer, and Jane Fonda is his new bride, who's more of a free spirit. The film plays Thursday. That's a week from today, the 18th, 6 p.m. at the Camas Valley Library, 110 North Main Street in Camas. Great music coming up. Stay tuned after these words.
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0: All right, let's take a look at Lost and Found. Kim's 8-year-old Aussie was hiking and took off after a deer. That's Little Deer Creek. We need to find the dog because the dog needs a shot. This was 10:30 this morning. So if you have any information, please give Kim a call, 360-708-2279. Charlotte lost sunglasses with a light brownish frame, possibly at Matt Newt Bark. 385-485-9490. John found a mini educator dog remote. That's yellow and round on the Ramble On Trail at Round Valley. If that's yours, give John a call, 203-362-7783. And Haley lost a small gray, orange, and white cat, Park Meadows, St. Andrews Court. That was yesterday, 435-565-0469. Let's get those pets back to their owners. For the full list of lost and found items, or to log a lost or a found item, go to kpcw.org. 8:32 here on Thursday. More great music coming up. Stick around.
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0: That was Muse with Uprising. We had Corey Wong with Stay With Me and kicked it off with B.B. Stockwell with Minor Inconveniences. Coming up on 8:45 here Thursday afternoon, June 11th, let's take a look at the KPCW community calendar. Summer reading kickoff June 13th. 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That's at the Wasatch County Library, 465 East 1200 South in Heber City, Utah. All right, we got one more block coming up in this 8 o'clock hour, so stick around on KPCW.
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0: All right. If there's anything you want to hear, you can text me at 435-655-8255. Glenn till 10, Hayer hanging with you till 10. All right, here by way of fabulous Las Vegas, Nevada, here are the Killers with Read My Mind on KPCW.

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2: Live from NPR News in Washington, I'm Dan Ronan. President Trump says there will be no U.S. strikes on Iran tonight. On social media, he called off the operations. He also said, as he has before, a peace deal is imminent. NPR's Daniel Kurtzleben has more on this latest salvo in a series of whiplash proclamations from the president.
3: Just hours ago, President Trump had said the U.S. would hit Iran, quote, very hard. But now in a post on social media, Trump says he's canceled the strikes as a result of talks with Iran. He wrote, quote, discussions and final points have been, in both concept and great detail, approved by all parties involved. He added that the U.S.'s naval blockade of Iran will remain in effect until an agreement is signed. This week, the U.S. and Iran traded strikes after a U.S. helicopter was downed near the Strait of Hormuz. Trump has announced several times that a peace deal in the war was imminent, only for it not to materialize. Danielle Kurtzleben, NPR News, The White House.
2: President Trump today named Jay Clayton to serve as Director of National Intelligence. Last week, he named another man to serve as acting DNI, and the ensuing fallout led to the looming

0: lapse of a key spy tool, NPR's Eric McDaniel reports.
1: Jay Clayton is a lawyer and federal prosecutor. He also served as chairman of the Securities and Exchange Commission. It's unclear at this point whether Bill Pulte, named by Trump to serve as DNI in an acting capacity, will still do so. In fact, Democrats sank the renewal of spy legislation that allows the government to collect the communications of hundreds of thousands of foreign nationals located outside of the U.S. each year, in large part because they didn't trust Pulte to oversee the program, as well as other aspects of more than a dozen intelligence agencies. The program is due to lapse tomorrow, but intelligence gathering under the tool will continue under the existing authorization. Eric McDaniel, NPR News, Washington.
0: High inflation is not stopping U.S. households from spending. The Bank of America Institute reported credit card and debit card spending was up 5.1% in May from a year earlier. NPR's Stephen Bishaha has more.
2: Even if you take gas out of the equation, spending was up 3.9%. Consumers also bought more tickets to fly, despite airfare being up 27% from last year. David Tinsley is senior economist at the Bank of America Institute, and he says the spending is continuing despite economic tailwinds from inflation.
3: Almost to a surprising extent, most consumers are weathering those.
2: But there are some tension points for lower and middle income households.
3: Their spending growth is actually running still a little bit ahead of their wage growth.
2: Meaning some consumers have to make that up in other ways, like cutting into how much they're saving or what savings they have. Stephen Bisaha, NPR News.
0: Severe weather Thursday evening swept through the Midwest. Tornadoes damaged buildings in the city of Streeter. That's about 80 miles southwest of Chicago. About 240,000 people are without power. This is NPR. The U.S. Supreme Court tonight rejected a request from the state of Alabama to lift a stay of execution and execute death row inmate Jeffrey Lee. A lower court ruled earlier that Alabama's method of execution using nitrogen gas to kill a prisoner constituted cruel and unusual punishment and violated the Eighth Amendment. The state was seeking to get that lower court ruling vacated. Federal forecasters say the cynical weather pattern known as El Nino has officially begun. And as NPR's Nate Rott reports, it could be one of the strongest on record.
4: El Nino is a periodic weather pattern in the Pacific Ocean that can cause major shifts in global weather patterns, bringing hotter temperatures and more extreme weather to many parts of the world. The National Oceanic and Atmospheric Administration says there's a 63% chance it becomes a very strong event, what some scientists call a super El Nino, over the coming months. Forecasters warn it's impossible to predict how the shifting weather will play out exactly, but previous research has shown that El Ninos can exacerbate drought in some areas while bringing torrential rains to others. Further complicating forecasts is global warming and how El Nino plays out on top of an already rapidly warming planet. Nate Rott, NPR News.
0: Professional golfer Phil Mickelson has had his membership at a San Diego area country club revoked amid allegations he made unwanted physical contact with a female employee. Multiple sources told Golf Digest that Mickelson is no longer welcome at the club. He had been a member there for years. The woman reported the advances to management. This is NPR.
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6: Hey, everybody. Glenn Till 10 hanging with you till 10 p.m. in about 54 minutes from now. Thanks for hanging with me and listening like a local, supporting your Park City NPR station. 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Let's take a look at the weather. In Old Town Park City right now, 53 degrees, going down to a low of 42 tonight, mostly clear. We have carbon copy days coming up. Sunny, sunny, sunny. Friday, Saturday, Sunday. Let's see, 78, 79, 78 degrees. Just beautiful weather. Lows Friday night and Saturday night, 48 and 47. Right now in the Heber Valley, it's 70 degrees and clear, going down to a low of 38 tonight. Similarly, sunny skies over the next couple of days. Highs 84 Friday, 85 Saturday, 84 Sunday. All sunny skies, mostly clear at night, low 43 Friday night and 43 Saturday night. Just amazing weather to get out and enjoy this beautiful area that we live in, if you can. Got some great tunes coming up for you this hour, so stick around on KPCW.
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0: That is Spoon with Guess I'm Falling in Love, and we had local band Swagger with Trouble on the Green. 9:16 here on Thursday night, KPCW. Thanks for listening like a local. Glenn till 10, hanging with you for about 44 minutes or so. Let's take a look at the KPCW community calendar. We have Olympic and Paralympic Day at the Utah Olympic Park, June 27th. Ever wanted to meet an Olympian or a Paralympian or try out their respective sports? The Utah Olympic Park can get you in on the action by hosting their annual Olympic and Paralympic Day on Saturday, June 27th from 3 to 6 p.m. The event will feature appearances by athletes who have competed in the games along with activations to bring out your sporty side, such as curling, laser biathlon, skeleton, push tack, and more. The event is free. 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All right, next set, music coming up after these words.
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0: All right, Glenn till 10 hanging with you on KPCW. Going to kick it off with Portugal the Man. Portugal the Man will be at Utah First Credit Amphitheater on August 20th. 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
3: I can

0: That's Purple by Wonder Horse. We had Duncan Sheik with Barely Breathing, and we had Portugal the Man, Tidal Wave. Coming up on 9:30 here on KPCW Glen Till 10, and you know what it's time for? Lost and Found.
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0: All right, let's take a look. Kim is missing her Aussie, hiking with a dog walker. The dog took off after a deer at about 10:30 this morning. The dog is diabetic and needs a shot and goes by Lucy. So let's help Kim find Lucy. His lost location was Little Deer Creek, 360-708-2279. Charlotte lost sunglasses with a light brownish frame, possibly at Matt Duke Park, 385-485-9490. John found a Mini Educator dog remote that's yellow and round on the Ramble On Trail at Round Valley, 203-362-7783. And Haley lost a small gray orange and white cat at Park Meadows Sun St. Andrews Court, 435-565-0469. Let's see if we can get those pets back to their owners. 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For the full list of lost items and found items, or to log a lost item or a found item, go to kpcw.org. All right, we got about 30 minutes left of my show, so stick around. We got some great new music coming up right after these words.
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0: 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Thanks for listening like a local. Here's Colors by Beck, KPCW.

0: That's Tame Impala with Dracula. We had Jimmy Eat World with Sure and Certain. Jimmy Eat World will be at Sandy Amphitheater on July 22nd. And we kicked it off with Colors by Beck. Glenn Till 10 here, hanging out with you till 10. We got about 15 more minutes or so. Let's take a look at the KPCW community calendar. Park City Film presents Jack Johnson, Surf Film Music. Surf Film Music screens Friday, June 12th, Saturday, June 13th at 7 p.m., and Sunday, June 14th at 6 p.m. It's a documentary chronicling Johnson's evolution from surfer to filmmaker to world-renowned musician, weaves through the making of his iconic surf films, Thicker Than Water and The September Sessions. These classic films reveal Johnson's artistic point of view through his lens and guitar, ultimately launching his music career. The new film celebrates the lifelong friendships and ocean-driven community that shaped Johnson's path and features many of the surfers who appeared in the original films, including Kelly Slater, Rob Machado, and the Malloy brothers. It also captures the shared spirit of exploration and creativity that continues to inspire his music and environmentalism today. Beer and wine available for purchase, tickets, and more information at parkcityfilm.org. That's at the Jim Santee Auditorium at the Park City Library, 1255 Park Avenue. All right, we got one more block. Thanks for listening like a local and hanging out with me tonight on KPCW.
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3: Hello, and welcome to Newsday on the BBC World Service with James Copnell in London and Barbara Platt-Usher in Nairobi.
4: And I'm Isaac Fannin in Los Angeles as the World Cup has officially started. I was with some Mexico fans earlier as they celebrated their 2-0 victory over South Africa at the Azteca Stadium.
5: We'll also go to Johannesburg to speak to our correspondent there to hear how Bafana Bafana fans are reacting to their disappointing first match.
3: And away from the football, it's the one-year anniversary of the Air India plane crash in Ahmedabad. The BBC has heard from relatives of those killed, some of whose grief has been compounded by the misidentification of the dead.
5: And Elon Musk's SpaceX has raised $75 billion from financial firms ahead of what is expected to be the highest value stock listing in history. That's coming up after this news.
6: BBC News with David Harper. Iran says it hasn't reached a final decision on a peace deal with the United States. Its foreign ministry spokesperson, Esmail Baghaei, said the text of the proposed agreement was currently being reviewed, but Iran would not compromise on its red lines. His comments came hours after President Trump claimed once again that a deal to end the conflict was close. Thomas Morgan reports from Washington.
7: In the Oval Office, a confident Donald Trump said the Strait of Hormuz could reopen to shipping as early as Saturday. He said his Vice President, J.D. Vance, would probably be signing the deal in Europe over the next few days. This week has seen tit-for-tat strikes between Iran and US forces, following the downing of an American helicopter on Monday. Iran has said although the majority of an agreement has been finalised, it's not yet reached a final conclusion on the deal. Tehran again accusing the US of making excessive demands and adding new requests at the last moment.
6: The former South Korean president, Yoon Suk-yeol, has been sentenced to 30 years in jail over charges that he ordered drones to be sent into North Korea. The court heard that it was an attempt to provoke a hostile response from Pyongyang to justify his failed martial law declaration. Relatives of those killed in last year's Air India plane crash are marking the first anniversary of the disaster today, as the wait continues for a final report into the cause. At least 260 people were killed when the aircraft crashed into a residential area shortly after taking off from the city of Ahmedabad en route to London. Azadeh Mushiri sent this report.
8: The five buildings the plane tore through stand as a stark reminder of the horrors of that day. You can still see the walls blackened from the fire and smoke, still peer through the broken windows at what was once a common

0: accommodation for medical students. We've met parents who've lost children, a man who'd been waiting for his pregnant wife. We still don't know the cause of the crash. The families we've met say the findings of the investigation are long overdue, while their grief is still raw.
1: The Thai king's eldest daughter, Princess Pacharakitia Pharmahidon, has died at the age of 47. Her death comes more than 3 years after she fell into a coma. She was popularly known as Princess Pa, and in Thailand will be remembered for her prominent role in public life and her diplomatic career. Jonathan Head is in Bangkok.
2: With the death of Princess Pacharakitiaba, the Thai royal family has lost perhaps its most accomplished member, and a figure who might have played an important role in a future royal succession. She was the eldest of King Vajiralongkorn's 7 children, and one of the closest to him. Trained as a lawyer, she completed postgraduate studies in the United States, spent some years working in government legal departments in Thailand, and was her country's ambassador to Austria.
1: Jonathan Head in Bangkok. This is David Harper in London with the latest world news from the BBC. The Men's Football World Cup has officially begun in Mexico City with a comfortable win for the co-hosts in the opening match. Mexico's 2-0 victory over South Africa at the Azteca Stadium featured a chaotic second half that saw 3 players sent off. In the second game, South Korea beat the Czech Republic 2-1 in an evenly contested, entertaining match. SpaceX looks set to become one of the world's most capitalized companies when it starts trading its shares on Friday. It has informed US regulators that it will offer more than 555 million shares at a price of $135 each. The initial public offering will be the biggest in history and values Elon Musk's firm at almost $1.8 trillion. There have been more protests in Albania over the creation of a resort linked to the Trump family. Thousands of demonstrators marched through the capital Tirana on Thursday. They are opposed to the construction by Donald Trump's son-in-law Jared Kushner of a multi-billion dollar hotel development in a protected area on the country's Adriatic coast. Protesters held signs reading "Albania is not for sale" and called on the Prime Minister Edi Rama to resign. The BBC's chief international correspondent, Lise Doucette, has been announced as the winner of a prestigious writing prize for her debut book, The Finest Hotel in Kabul. The journalist was awarded the 2026 Women's Prize for Non-Fiction at a ceremony in London. More detail from our culture editor, Katie Razzle.
3: The Finest Hotel in Kabul by Lise Doucette!
4: The BBC's chief international correspondent, Lise Doucette, has won this year's Women's Prize for Non-Fiction for her debut book. The Finest Hotel in Kabul was described by the judges as a perfect work, which will move you to tears or make you laugh, or perhaps both. It's the story of modern-day Afghanistan, told through the experiences of both staff and guests in the Afghan capital's once luxurious Intercontinental Hotel.
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5: Thank you for that news. 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
6: And I'm Isaac Bannon in Los Angeles, bringing you all the latest as the World Cup kicks off. If you've got a question for me or a comment on anything you hear on Newsday, you can send us a WhatsApp or text message on the usual number, +44 77 86 20 50 85.
7: Also, 1 year on from a deadly Air India crash, we'll bring you a special report which includes the relatives of the deceased still looking for answers. And we'll hear about a financial windfall for Elon Musk's SpaceX.
6: Welcome to Los Angeles. The World Cup has begun 2,000 kilometers away in Mexico. And in the last few minutes, South Korea and Czech Republic have finished their match. South Korea winning that one 2-1. Guys, I must say, the World Cup feels as though it's finally begun. I've been saying for the last couple of days, I hadn't really felt like the World Cup was here. But today, with those two matches taking place, it feels like we're finally here.
5: It's incredibly exciting now, isn't it? The politics we've been talking about so much over the last few weeks, given way to what's happening on the pitch, and a couple of fairly dramatic first couple of games in different ways, Isaac.
6: Yeah, indeed. I mean, the South Korea match, Czech Republic obviously taking the lead in that one. And South Korea had peppered Czech Republic's goal in that game. And, you know, they did a really, really good job to come from behind and get that win. So they'll be feeling really good. And then the game earlier on today, in the opening match between South Africa and Mexico, was a fascinating watch. If you were listening to the programme on Thursday, you'll remember that I went to a cultural centre in downtown Los Angeles called La Plaza de Cultura y Arts. Now, that was turned into Casa Mexico, which is a fan park where some of the 4 million Mexican Americans living in Los Angeles could go and watch Mexico's matches. And we went back there on Thursday morning, and this was the story of the first day. Los corazones. ¡Viva México! This place is full of Mexican fans. There are green jerseys everywhere. Say around about 1,000 fans here celebrating the start of the World Cup. What's your score prediction then? That is Pepe Herman. He's a parrot, as you can tell, and he's part of the entertainment here at Casa Mexico. Shakira's just finished performing the opening ceremony. Loads of fans were dancing around. Even though the sun is beating down, it is absolutely sweltering. If I hadn't felt World Cup fever in Los Angeles before, well, I can definitely feel it now. So if you could just tell me your name, please.
8: My name is Claudia Shah. Ana Castellanos.
6: Tell me how you're feeling ahead of the start of the World Cup.
8: Oh my God, we're so pumped for this. We love football, because we call it football, not soccer. So we love football, and we have been preparing for the longest time, and we could hardly wait for today.
9: We're excited a lot. Shakira, Shakira, dai, dai. So
10: I'm really proud of my culture, and I try to keep my children, my whole family, connected to the Mexican-American community here in Los Angeles, and especially in the last year, that has been really hard for our community with ICE raids. To see people come out and say, we're not afraid to celebrate who we are, just means so much to me.
11: It's such a unification of culture, and all of these people who have so many different things about them. Some of them are teachers, some of them are farm workers, and they're just here for this great, very fun thing to do as a community.
12: Hi, my name is Alexandra. Well, I'm really happy, and I think everyone's gonna unite and be happy for Mexico, and I really have a lot of faith and pride. Mexicanos a grito de guerra.
6: Everyone's gotten up to sing the national anthem. There are tears in the eyes of some people. There's a man crying in front of me. Many have their right arm against their chest, over their heart. It's a traditional Mexican salute when the national anthem plays. After all the discussion, the football's about to begin. The World Cup has finally started. That makes it 2-0 to Mexico. Raul Jimenez with the second. They've been utterly dominant here against South Africa. Brilliant performance from Mexico. So that's it. Mexico have won their opening game at the World Cup. A dream start for them. How are you feeling?
13: I'm feeling good. Very good.
6: Does it give you a little bit of hope that they can do really well at this tournament?
13: It really does. I'm really excited, you know, it's Mexico. Like, I feel like the fans are always the best part of it too. So whether we win or lose, it's just like, I don't know, it's like, it's still like good to be there.
6: How do you feel, sir?
14: Ah, happy, so happy, really happy. Mexico.
6: Do you think Mexico can win the World Cup?
14: Yeah. I'm from Mexico City.
6: What did you make of the performance?
14: It's okay, it was okay. It was brilliant. It was great. You know what? Being in a place like this always makes a difference. Better than sitting at home on your sofa by yourself. So no, and this is a lot better. And there's still a dark horse and probably a little darker after today's game. But I'll take the win and the 3 points.
6: How are you feeling?
14: Good.
15: Mexico just won. We're taking it all.
16: My name's Jonathan Gonzalez.
17: Jonathan, just talk to me about this
16: event. Am I looking here or are you?
17: Yeah, just look at me, yeah. Okay, yeah. Just talk to me about this event that's been held today. What have you made of it?
16: Look, when you think of Los Angeles, we're in America, but we're also an extension of Mexico. This is where Mexico was. This is where the birthplace of Los Angeles was. And so there's a huge Mexican culture and vibe that still happens here. So Casa Mexico is an extension of all of that. This is a place where Mexico City and all things Mexico and LA like converge.
17: What do you think Mexico can do at this tournament? Do you reckon that they can go far?
16: I think they can go far. I think they'll at least make it, you know, past the knockout rounds, no question. Whether the U.S. can keep up is a different story.
6: So what a start for Mexico at this World Cup, the third they've hosted. Maybe the mood was dampened a little bit when the captain, Cesar Montes, was sent off near the end, but you certainly couldn't tell. And the party has only just started.
5: Yeah, you can hear the celebrations, I guess, and certainly the music. Isaac, how much do you think we read into just one game? Because Mexico looked really good, but on the other hand, South Africa were pretty terrible, weren't they?
6: Yeah, South Africa were really, really poor, and I think you're right. I don't think we can read too much into one game, and you've got to remember that there were three sending offs in this game, so the players will take some time to adjust to sort of the refereeing, and you know, some people will say that some of the red cards were perhaps unjustified, but South Africa will hope that they can grow into this competition a little bit more. But yeah, Mexico were fantastic, and you could tell that they were buoyed by the 90,000 fans at the Azteca, and they're going to be a really, really difficult proposition for all the teams in their group. So yeah, I think it's one of those competition, one of those moments where you're looking at Mexico and they'll have home advantage for at least until the round of 16. So, you know, if things go their way. So yeah, they're definitely a team to watch. And you heard sort of the atmosphere in Los Angeles. I want to get a little bit of the atmosphere in Mexico, and we can head over to Mexico City and speak to a fan who actually was at the Azteca Stadium, Martin Del Palacio. Martin, good morning to you. I was surrounded by hundreds of Mexicans there, and the atmosphere in Los Angeles was crazy, but I can imagine being surrounded by thousands of Mexicans, the atmosphere was another stratosphere.
18: Yeah, it was unbelievable. Like, I've been in a few World Cups, and this is the best I've seen. I think, I mean, I think it's comparable to Brazil 2014, but this, you can see that this is a football country, and the whole city was like, everyone was dressed in green. Like, people took their old shirts from their closets. You saw a shirt from 2010, from 2014, and of course lots of the new ones. So yeah, it was very impressive. A lot of music, people dancing, and like the in general, the fans really made the made it worth paying as much as they paid for the tickets. So yeah, it was a great experience.
6: Yeah, I mean, I had a similar scene. The Mexican jersey, I have to admit, is one of my favourite jerseys in all of world football. And we saw so many different jerseys here in Mexico, so I can't even imagine what it was like there. I wanted to ask you a little bit as well. We heard a lot about protests before the match, and there were some fears that there were going to be protests ahead of the game. What was it like there? Were there any protests outside the stadium before the match began?
18: No. Nothing at all, which was pretty surprising. There was a lot of police too, so yeah, that maybe discouraged the protesters, but no, nothing happened.
6: Okay.
18: At least nothing that I could see. Like, as most of the people who were in the match, I arrived very early. Like an hour and a half before the match, the stadium was already full. And 3 hours before the match, you could see the areas around the stadium completely full as well. So people started arriving very early, I think also because of the threat of the protests, but I didn't see anything. Like, and nobody I know complained about them.
6: Fantastic. And so talk to me about Mexico then. Give me an overview of the team. How are you feeling about them, having seen them play in that game and get that win?
18: Yeah, I was a bit surprising by what the people were saying in the piece that you played. because the feeling, at least in the stadium, was not so positive.
6: Interesting.
18: Yeah, we realized that the South Africans were not very good. And even coach Aguirre said after the match that the players were very nervous. And that was the feeling that we had. They were very tense. The atmosphere was a bit tense, to be honest. It was a bit muted compared to what it usually is. It was obvious that it was the first match in the World Cup and that Mexico couldn't afford to lose. So the players were like, the conditions were perfect to score a couple more goals. We played against 10 for half of the second half, 10 against 9 for the last 10 minutes. And Mexico couldn't create so many chances in those circumstances. Actually, the first half was much better than the second. And in general, it's bittersweet.
6: Well, bittersweet, but you got the win, and that is all that really matters here, to be fair. So, you know, I'm sure you can build on that, and, you know, who knows what momentum you can build going in to the tournament. And I'm sure you'll be enjoying the rest of those matches. Martin, really, really good speaking to you. That's Martin Del Palacio, who was at the Azteca watching it. It's really interesting to see how people's viewpoints are completely different depending on where you're watching it from. But a little bit more sport from me later on in the program.
7: Well, moving on from that Mexican fan, let's look to South Africa. What's the mood there after losing their first match? We can go to Johannesburg and speak to the BBC's Nomsa Moseko. Nomsa, how are you doing? What's been the reaction to the game? What's the mood like?
19: Well, there's been a lot of mixed reaction. I think I'll start with the fact that South Africa was not being supported by the rest of the African continent because of the anti-illegal immigration protests that we have seen. But we did see that the South African team was nervous. They were just not playing like they used to. But at the same time, there are a lot of pundits who said that despite the fact that there was a red card and all of that against South Africa, it meant that the boys were a little bit, you know, not playing as, you know, they should have. And then the last one is the fact that some are already calling for the sacking of, the football coach. So there's a lot happening, but they are hoping that South Africa will still be able to make it out, and enter into the last 16.
7: Yeah, sure. It's in a tough group at the moment, isn't it, with Mexico and the Czech Republic and South Korea. This attitude in Africa football fans supporting Mexico rather than South Africa, at least that's what we were seeing on social media because of these tensions over anti-migrant sentiment. That's having an impact, do you think, on the performance of the team?
19: I highly doubt that. However, because of the loss, it will be seen as, that is having an impact on the team. There are hopes, though, that, you know, the next match will be better. I don't think the football players themselves are directly affected by, the current hate watch rhetoric.
7: Well, the South Africans are still certainly in the running, so let's hope for a better game next time. Thanks very much, Nomsa.
20: Let's head to our business desk in Singapore now. Nick Marsh is manning it. Nick, points for a huge day on the US stock market. And that's because Elon Musk's SpaceX is officially listing as a public company. It's going to be a big number again, isn't it?
21: Yes, that's right. Yeah. Hold on to your hats. We're talking about a $1.8 trillion expected valuation when SpaceX finally lists on the stock market. We've been talking about it for so long, haven't we? This is Elon Musk's space company. He founded it back in 2002, so quite a while ago, as a rocket maker. It provides hardware now as well as rockets, Starlink internet, and crucially, we'll talk about it later, artificial intelligence, data centers. Like you say, numbers are staggering. $1.8 trillion. It will almost certainly make Elon Musk the world's first trillionaire when these shares go on sale in New York later today.
20: Yeah, astonishing stuff. Why is there so much hype? Or, put another way, what makes SpaceX such an attractive investment?
21: Yeah, I mean, hype is part of it, to be honest with you. Firstly, it's Elon Musk, and secondly, it's AI. So with Elon Musk, you know, whatever you think of him as a person or politically, what have you, he achieved phenomenal success by listing Tesla as a public company. That's a huge company, got a huge valuation. It's generally not advisable to bet against Elon Musk on the stock market, quite frankly, and investors on Wall Street know that. Secondly, SpaceX has integrated Musk's other company, xAI, into the whole package. So it's going to provide hardware for the explosion in AI demand, what they call compute. And we know how big people are betting on AI investment. But crucially, James, this is a bet, right? I mean, to hit this $1.8 trillion valuation, we're talking, I use a bit of technical language here, 100 times price to earning ratio. So the earnings on each individual share are going to be 100 times more. To put that into context, Nvidia, one of the most valuable companies in the entire world, is 20 to 25. So this is 100. So it is a huge bet, but, you know, hype does rule on Wall Street, doesn't it? So it's going to be an interesting day.
20: Indeed. Nick Marsh, thank you.
7: Well, on the 12th of June last year, Air India Flight 171 was bound for London's Gatwick Airport from Ahmedabad in Gujarat. But instead, it crashed shortly after takeoff, becoming one of the worst aviation disasters India has seen in years, killing 241 passengers and crew on board and 19 people on the ground. The BBC has been back to the crash site and spoken to one family whose grief has been compounded by failures in the identification process, the discovery that some remains were wrongly identified. Our South Asia correspondent Azadeh Moshiri reports from Ahmedabad.
0: The planes that fly above are a reminder of how close this crash site is from the airport. It's about a kilometre and a half from the end of the runway. There are still cars, motorcycles and rickshaws that pass by this site. The rest of it, though, looks like it's suspended in time. Authorities seem to have removed the debris from the plane, but the buildings themselves, the accommodation for the medical students at the nearby government hospital, look exactly the way they did a year ago. Charred walls, burnt metal, broken glass. Yoginda lives about 5 minutes away from here, and he still remembers that day. He has videos where you can see him pulling bodies out of the rubble. He doesn't think anyone he tried to save survived. He said it felt like the bodies were disintegrating into his hands. And the whole scene looks like it's in the middle of the night, even though it was the afternoon, because the smoke is just covering the skies.
2: Those who were sitting inside drinking tea, they also died. It was very difficult to extract them. We couldn't get them out because the seat belts had caught fire. So it was very challenging, but everyone helped out.
0: The crash damaged multiple buildings, but the impact stretches even further. In suburbs, villages outside of Ahmedabad, families have lost loved ones. We're traveling right now about an hour out of Ahmedabad, where Roman Vara lost his aunt, his brother and his three-year-old niece.
22: I was inside the mortuary ward trying to identify the bodies, trying to find the child and my loved ones. Through my contacts, I got permission to go inside the ward. The bodies I saw still keep spinning in my head. I can't sleep. The condition those bodies were in, the ones I saw, I am never going to forget it until my dying breath.
0: But the work of identifying the dead isn't over. Worse, some remains were wrongly identified. We're back at our hotel to call someone still fighting for answers. 4 days after returning to London with his parents' remains, Mitten received a call from police. A CT scan of his mother's casket had revealed it also contained the remains of someone else. Further testing later on showed they were those of an unidentified man. We called Mitten from Ahmedabad. Hi, Mitten. It's Azadeh. How are you?
23: Yeah, good. Not too bad. Bit emotional with this week, to be honest. 1 year, you know.
24: There is an unknown person
23: in the UK mortuary, I want to be able to get that person reunited with their families. I don't think I know how to grieve, if I'm honest with you. And I don't want to let go of finding the answers because I don't want to let go of my mum and dad.
0: A UK coroner has sent palm prints and DNA to Indian authorities, but they still have no confirmation of the man's identity. The BBC has reached out to the government of Gujarat, as well as the Indian Foreign Ministry, but received no response. Last year, in a statement, the Foreign Ministry said it had been working closely with the UK from the moment these concerns were brought to their attention, and that all remains were handled with utmost professionalism and with due regard for the dignity of the deceased. These words are no comfort, though, to families like Mittens.
7: And that it was Azadeh Moshiri there on that Air India crash last year that killed almost everyone on board, only one survivor. And the families are still trying to find their loved ones. It's a trauma that really continues.
20: 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Plenty more to come.

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3: And I'm Isaac Fannin in the United States as the World Cup gets underway with co-host Mexico winning against South Africa. We'll have all the news and reaction from the tournament.
4: And we'll hear from a Nigerian filmmaker who has a new documentary out about a seminal figure and episode in Nigeria's history.
5: BBC News with David Harper. Iran says it hasn't reached a final decision on a peace deal with the United States. In Tehran, the foreign ministry spokesperson said Iran would not compromise on its red lines. His comments came hours after President Trump claimed once again that a deal to end the conflict was a close. The former South Korean president, Yoon Suk-yeol, has been sentenced to 30 years in jail over charges that he ordered drones to be sent into North Korea. The court heard that it was an attempt to provoke a hostile response from Pyongyang to justify his subsequent and aborted declaration of martial law. Relatives of those killed in last year's Air India plane crash are marking the first anniversary of the disaster today, as the wait continues for a final report into the cause. The Men's Football World Cup has officially begun in Mexico City with a comfortable win for the co-host Mexico against South Africa in the opening match. In the day's other games, South Korea have beaten the Czech Republic 2-1. The British Armed Forces Minister Al Carnes has resigned over military spending just hours after the Defence Secretary John Healey said he was stepping down. Prime Minister Keir Starmer has appointed Dan Jarvis as the new Defence Secretary. The Thai king's eldest daughter, Princess Pachara Kitiapha Mohidon, has died at the age of 47. Popularly known as Princess Pa, her death comes more than 3 years after she fell into a coma. She'll be remembered for her prominent role in public life and her diplomatic career. There have been more protests in Albania over the creation of a resort linked to the Trump family. Thousands of demonstrators marched through the capital Tirana on Thursday. Protesters held signs reading, "Albania is not for sale." The American singer Taylor Swift has become the youngest woman ever to be inducted into the prestigious Songwriters Hall of Fame at a gala ceremony in New York. Artists become eligible for the honour 20 years after the release of their first commercial track. BBC News.
4: Thank you for that news. 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With Barbara Platt-Usher in Nairobi and I'm James Copnell in London.
3: And I'm Isaac Fannin in the United States, bringing you all the latest as the World Cup kicks off. If you've got a question for me or a comment on anything you hear on Newsday, you can send us a WhatsApp or text message on the usual number, plus 44 77 86 20 50 85.
2: And we'll hear from a Nigerian filmmaker whose new documentary takes on a key part of the country's democratic history.
3: We're going to start this half an hour in Los Angeles. Welcome. The World Cup has begun. We have had two games out of 104 kickoff in the last hour or so. South Korea have come from a goal down to beat Czech Republic 2-1 earlier on in the day. I was in the birthplace of Los Angeles, Olvera Street, where there was a number of parties taking place to watch the opening match of the tournament as Mexico kicked off the competition at home to South Korea. They took them on in Mexico City, and they got a fantastic win for them, 2-0 victory. It was a game full of incident, 3 red cards in that one. We haven't had 3 red cards in a match in a number of years. In fact, at the World Cup in Qatar, there were just 4 red cards in the competition overall. Disappointing result for South Africa. They got 2 of those red cards that I speak of, and they never really got into the game. And now they're going to have to be without their midfielder Yaya Sitole and Temba Swane, who were sent off. Let's hear from Bafana coach Hugo Bruce.
6: Yeah, it's not nice for both players if you get a red card in the first game of the World Cup. But the first red card, I think you have to accept it. It's a player who's going alone to the goal, and then Yaya fouled him. So that I can understand. But the second, I think you can discuss, because it's the Mexican player who blocked my player. It's the appreciation of the referee. We have to accept that also. But I don't think, or maybe at the other side, it was a little bit too soft to give that for that a red card. We have 2 players now who can play in the next game, but we have still other players. And again, if we can show the same mentality and the same way we play today, I'm sure that we will have good results in the next 2 games.
3: So where I was watching the match in Los Angeles, it was all green, but the green of Mexico. I didn't see one South African fan at the watch party I was at, but there were some South African fans in New York who were following the opening match, and BBC Sports' John Bennett went over to hear their reaction to that defeat to Mexico.
7: Yes, Isaac, I was watching the match with the South Africa fans here at the Africa Centre in Harlem. That's where an unofficial watch party was organised for the Bafana supporters who are based here in New York. There were many from Cape Town, there were some from Johannesburg, from all over South Africa. And after the match, they were trying their best, despite the result, to stay optimistic. But first of all, tell me your names.
8: Tandor.
9: Lauren.
7: How are you feeling after that?
9: Quite disappointed. We came in with a lot of hope. I wanted us to do something memorable. I know the odds were kind of stacked against us going in. And towards the end, I just felt like we lost a bit of control and discipline. So that was hard to watch.
7: Is it going to be difficult for this South Africa team to bounce back from this, do you think?
8: Not necessarily. I think this is probably our toughest game that we expected in the group stages. And so I think if the boys put this one behind them and look forward to the next one, we've got a few things to iron out and sharpen, but I still have confidence in them. I think they can get it right.
7: And those Vuvuzelas, are they back? Are they coming back to this tournament? We thought they were gone.
8: It sounds like it. I was very surprised. You don't expect to hear the Vuvuzelas here in New York, but it was reminiscent of 2010, so it felt like being back at home.
7: So what's the verdict?
10: The verdict is, you know, a little disappointed, but at the same time, so hopeful. South Africa is such a great team to watch. I love the underdogs, and I think we are going to come through shining.
7: Do you share the optimism?
11: No. South Africa's team never does that well. I'm naturalized. I've been in South Africa for 23 years, and I've just never seen their team do well. I'm patriotic. I root for South Africa, but I don't expect much.
10: I think there's always a chance to turn it around.
11: Always a chance.
10: And there's always a chance to turn it around, and this might be it. I mean, the team looked great. They were down 9 guys, and they didn't get slaughtered. You know, they were still winning, they were still playing, they were defending. They were awesome. So I totally believe they have a chance.
7: Yeah, it's an open group, isn't it? The other teams in the group are not outstanding.
10: They're not outstanding. Maybe they are outstanding, but you know what? I think South Africa in this group setting is the team to watch.
7: And was it nice to be back amongst South Africans today?
10: Are you kidding me? It was such a vibe. I feel like I was in South Africa for a minute. Actually, I wish I was there, because we would be singing right now and dancing and clapping. So I think, yeah, it's great.
7: Super, thank you so much.
4: A report from John Bennett in New York. Now, yesterday here on Newsday, we received, well, quite a few messages from African football fans saying they would be supporting Mexico and not their continental neighbours, South Africa, in that opening game. That's a response to another story we've covered a lot on the programme, anti-migrant protests and violence in South Africa, which has led several other African countries to repatriate some of their citizens. South African officials have condemned the violence and insisted their country is not xenophobic. Well, our next guest, Elisha Kamu, organised a World Cup watch party in his office in the Kenyan capital, Nairobi. And perhaps I should call it a hate watch party, as the idea was to cheer on Mexico, or at least to boo South Africa. Welcome to the programme. I guess you couldn't have hoped for it to go any better. Mexico won and South Africa had two players sent off.
12: Thank you so much. Yeah, we organized a watch party. Close to 200 people showed up, and almost all of them were supporting Mexico. So it was sort of a comfortable win yesterday. I mean, we had the first goal within the first, I think, 5 minutes. After that, the South African team's confidence was really and totally shattered.
4: Yeah.
12: Yeah.
4: Tell us why, then, so many people were supporting Mexico.
12: I think in Kenya, generally speaking in Kenya, and in from an Africa perspective, football, so people support Senegal and Cameroon and especially Central African states and less of South Africa and Morocco. So I think it's just a general feeling.
4: So not then in this case specifically linked to the anti-foreigner violence and protests in South Africa, because that's something we've seen a lot on social media, that people are cross with South Africa about that and perhaps supporting Mexico because of that.
12: Yeah, so that was the first reason. The second reason, and I think it's just the timing of the xenophobic attacks and the World Cup. So, of course, that also solves to injury there.
4: Yeah. So talk us through a little bit the party, the atmosphere there, the sort of things people were saying to you.
12: So we had an epic, atmosphere, electric. I mean, people were talking about different things about the World Cup. It's been a long time, 4 years back. Now we're starting off the World Cup again. People are looking forward to their favorite teams winning. I mean, others are supporting Portugal. I mean, this is the last sort of World Cup for some of the big, big players like Cristiano Ronaldo. So there's quite a lot of hope for some of these big teams to win. So yesterday was the first one, quite energetic. I mean, and it's unfortunate that this is the first World Cup. We had a lot of red cards, really, three of them. And yeah, so that was quite different, I suppose.
4: Yeah, absolutely. Almost unprecedented, wasn't it? So really not what anyone was expecting. So if you have other World Cup watch parties going on and South African games taking place, do you think it's going to be the same sort of thing? Are people going to continue supporting whoever South Africa is playing against?
12: Yeah, it depends really with whoever else is playing with South Africa. But I think most people would support the other team.
4: All right, Elisha, thank you very much indeed. Elisha Kamau in Nairobi.
3: Well, yeah, let's head back here in Los Angeles, where in a few hours' time, we're going to see the United States open up their campaign at the World Cup. We're here in Inglewood. We're about 3 kilometres away from SoFi Stadium, where that match is going to be taking place. The hosts taking on Paraguay. And let's speak to Keith Costigan, who is one of the lead commentators for Major League Soccer here in the United States. Evening to you, Keith. First impressions of the tournament so far. It felt like a pretty good start when we watched Mexico beating South Africa earlier on today.
13: Yeah, I like the fact that we opened the tournament in a place that's steeped in so much tradition and history in terms of World Cup moments. The Azteca, I mean, there was a pan around, and you think about Pele winning the World Cup there. You think about Diego Maradona in 1986. So I thought that was a great moment. I thought Mexico lived up to billing, albeit against the South Africa side, who really aren't at their level. I thought South Korea were great tonight in terms of their comeback win after going down to Czechia. So I think first day it has ticked all the boxes so far. And now, particularly here in Los Angeles, everybody is getting ready for the big one tomorrow night.
3: Yeah, it's interesting you mentioned about the history of Mexico and the history of football being there. in the United States, obviously, all the talk has been about the growth of the game here and whether, you know, we can get Americans to kind of wrap their arms around football like Mexico has. You've been working in this country for a number of years now. Where do you see football in terms of, you know, on the list of sports for Americans? Where do you think it ranks?
13: Yeah, I think you first of all, it's a really difficult question because you have sports like basketball and NFL in particular that have that history and tradition in this country. But I think if you look back to the last time there was a World Cup in the United States, 1994, there was no league here. There was no recognized league. It wasn't organized. You fast forward 32 years, MLS, you have so many soccer-specific stadiums. It just came out that the first half of the MLS season, you're averaging over 22,500 people per game. And it's the league that Lionel Messi, who I think most people would still say is the biggest name in world football, is a part of. So I think in terms of progress, you've done that. I think, you know, we're on Apple TV, our platform with Major League Soccer, one of the biggest streaming platforms in the world. So undoubted progress over the last 32 years since the last World Cup here, but you're always striving and you're always looking to keep pace with the likes of basketball, which had a great week this week with the Knicks comeback win. And we saw how viral that went everywhere, and the NFL. But I definitely think, you know, the work that we've done over the last few decades has been incredible. And this World Cup hopefully allows you to take that next step again.
3: Because one of the things I've been struck by since I got to Los Angeles is it feels as though there's not a big competition happening. And I know Los Angeles is incredibly sparse. It's a massive, massive city and there's advertising everywhere. But it doesn't, when I watch the TV, of course, the Knicks, that's what everyone is talking about.
13: Yeah,
3: and
13: yeah.
3: It's just one of those things where it feels like almost the wrong time for a World Cup to be starting.
13: I think LA is the city. It's not like a city like in Europe, and New York would be a better example, where you'd go into areas that are, you know, steeped in football tradition, and you would see a lot of the you know, advertisements around. In LA, my question would be, where exactly would you place strategically those advertisements? Because you have downtown, you have the West Side and Santa Monica Beach, and then you have SoFi Stadium, which is down, you know, Inglewood or closer to the airport. So it is a difficult task to make a city like LA feel like that the tournament is here. And, you know, LA is going to host the Olympics in a couple of years as well. One of the reasons why the Olympics is going to be here is it is that big a city. So it's almost like it's almost impossible to have everywhere in the city feel like there is a World Cup. But I was downtown LA today. There was a number of watch parties that looked incredible. You know, you couldn't walk over 50 yards without running into someone in a Mexico jersey. You know, tomorrow that will flip to the US. But yeah, I know what you're saying. If it's in a European city, you walk right in, you get off the bus, you get off, you know, transit, and you're in the city and you see it everywhere. A little bit more difficult to do that in LA. So I can see why people would say, hey, I was in LA and maybe I didn't even know that game was going on down in Inglewood, down towards the airport. That's definitely one of the issues of such a big city like LA being the host for the first US game.
3: All right, well, let's talk about that first game against Paraguay. It's a massive, massive opportunity for them. Mauricio Pochettino, they brought him in. They've kind of done something different where they've gotten a big name coach to lead this team. There's a bit of pressure on this United States side because there's quality in this team. They can go far in this competition if all things go their way.
13: Yeah, I think that's fair, and I think there should be pressure, because if there's not, then we haven't moved the needle at all. I think one of the great things that Mauricio Pochettino has done is he's come into a group that maybe felt a little bit comfortable and made them feel uncomfortable again. He's left certain players out at times. He hasn't been super close to players. There was the talk here about when he left players out. He said, I'm not going to call anybody that's not on the squad. They'll figure it out. So he's taken that hardline approach. And I think they're hitting form at the right moment. You know, you saw the friendlies last week. Senegal, big win against a very good Senegal team. Played well against Germany, although fell to defeat. So I think, you know, there is an expectation that this team has to deliver, given that you've gone out and got such a big name. But on the other side, I actually was lucky enough to call a lot of Paraguay games in CONMEBOL World Cup qualifying. They only conceded 10 goals in 18 games in South America. They only lost 4 games out of 18. When you consider you have to play Brazil twice, Argentina twice, Colombia twice. That shows you how battle-hardened this team is. And Paraguay, you know, make no bones about it. They will go out to spoil a game. They sit deep. They defend. They don't try play out of the back. They're going to make it very, very difficult. I think today you couldn't have picked a better opposition for Mexico, a team that thinks they can play but don't really have enough going forward in South Africa. Tomorrow is going to be a lot more difficult for the U.S. The importance of an early goal, not letting Paraguay find a rhythm defensively. So it's a tough test. But again, going back to what you said, expectations. If you have expectations, you have to pick up a win at home in the opening game against a side like Paraguay. And that's the way I look at it going into this one.
3: Realistically, at this competition, what do you think is a good performance for Pochettino when the World Cup is all said and done and the final is played in New York on the 19th of July?
13: It's funny. I don't know how you feel about this, but I've heard a lot of people say the round of 16. That's kind of where you get anyway. This is a new expanded World Cup, so I'm not buying into this. You win the round of 32 game, you win a knockout game. That for me is just not moving the bar from where we've been in the past. So I actually think for this to be considered a successful World Cup, the U.S. have to make a quarterfinal. They have to be in the final eight. And if you don't do that, I would look back at this and say, yeah, we maybe held court. We got a par, but we haven't moved on in terms of bringing in a big name manager, having a good squad and moving the needle on the field with the national team.
3: Yeah, I actually agree with you. I think, you know, this competition is so big and, you know, you can easily, you know, think that you've done really, really good job by winning a knockout game. But if you, you know, get out of the competition, there are so many countries who perhaps haven't got the footballing pedigree of, you know, well, I'm talking Uzbekistan, Curacao, Cape Verde. They may well get out of their group because eight of the third place teams may well qualify. And, you know, if they get a couple of good results, and who knows, they could go far in this competition. So, yeah, I think it's going to be a really fascinating thing to watch in terms of the United States and how they do in this competition. But it's been really interesting speaking to you, Keith, one of the lead commentators for the MLS there, Keith Costigan. It's been a fantastic day. First day and I here in Los Angeles and for that opening game, and I'm really, really looking forward, guys, to watching the Paraguay USA game tomorrow, because I think, as Keith was saying, hopefully we'll start to feel more of the United States excitement for the tournament once the game kicks off, because the first game today with Mexico and South Africa was such a thrilling contest, and the South Korea game against Czech Republic was fantastic as well. So hopefully tomorrow the action will continue. We'll see two hosts taking place, and we'll see more excellent football later on today.
4: This is Newsday on the BBC World Service with Barbara in Nairobi, Isaac, who you just heard from, in Los Angeles, and James in London. Now, have a listen to this. The dramatic moment when the man who won the 1993 presidential elections in Nigeria, MKO Abiola, was detained by police.
14: I'm being arrested. I'm just going out now with the police.
15: Why are they arresting you?
14: They're arresting me on an allegation of
4: Well, that moment was broadcast live on BBC Radio at the time, and it forms part of a new film about Moshood Kashimawo Olawale Abiola, popularly known as MKO Abiola, and about the collapse of democracy in Nigeria around those 1993 elections. Although many years later it was officially acknowledged that Mr. Abiola had won the polls, he was never sworn in as president. Instead, he was arrested, as you heard just then, and died in jail in still mysterious circumstances in 1998. This seminal moment in Nigeria's history is the subject of a new documentary by the filmmaker Osei Oyemenden called MKO. It gets its world premiere at the Sheffield Documentary Festival this weekend. When Osei came into the Newsday studio, I began by asking him why he decided to make a film about the life and death of MKO Abiola.
16: In 1993, Nigeria was at this crossroads,
15: We'd gone so many years with the military, and this was a time to like transition. And this man represented a lot of hope for Nigerians. He's been a very poor man. He was born very poor, became the richest black man in the world. He was a philanthropist. He sent a lot of people to school. So he understood Nigeria. And more importantly, it was an opportunity to get the army out and start our lives. And that was truncated. So it was important. Like today, the world seems to be going through the same crisis from that time. There's the oil crisis. There's elections coming up in Nigeria.
4: Which are always tense moments.
15: It's very tense. And Africa is in that circle of not knowing where to go. It's like this still stuck in the same rut. Mm. And it was, for me, it was very important to like know where we're coming from, so they don't make the mistakes of the past. And also the young people don't know what actually happened.
4: Hmm. And MK Abiola died in what are still murky circumstances. But I found it interesting that you were as keen to talk about his life as you were about his death. Both things are important, I guess.
15: Death is a continuation of life, really. You know, so it's the full stop after birth. So for me and for this film, it's equally important because his election was like the birth of hope for Nigeria. I mean, he'd won the election. And when he died, he felt that hope just died, really, with him.
4: You talked to quite an astonishing cast list, from very, very senior American diplomats to former presidents of Nigeria to Nobel Prize-winning writers and activists, Wole Soyinka in that case. Was it difficult to convince some of those people to speak on camera about what is still a very sensitive issue?
15: It was very difficult for some people. But, you know, I started life as a journalist. And before then, I was in the student union activist. So I came with this very idealistic kind of thing. And some people, we kind of play tricks on them, because some people, when they realize their adversary had said something, they want to put their own voice there to maybe at least counter that. Some people, like the former head of state, Abdusalam Abubakar, I was actually shooting another project. And because that project was with the government and it dealt with Nigerian history, I knew he would talk to me. And I tried to talk to him for like 6 years, and he wouldn't say yes. So when I saw him, the first thing I said to him, I said, "Sir, I'm going to ask you this question because I've been trying to see you." He said, "I know." He said, "But I don't want to talk about it." I said, "Well, I'm going to ask you. You can say no comment, which is great, but I'm going to use that no comment."
4: And the question is essentially, did you and the Nigerian state kill Abiola?
15: Yeah. I mean, there's no way to dance around it. So, and so when we got to that point, I just said, "Sir, I'm asking you that question now." And I asked the question quickly before it, and so he paused and he answered, you know. Mm. So it's just tricks.
4: What did you learn making the film? This was a man you admired. You presumably had your own ideas about his life, his death, and everything in between. What did you learn?
15: Well, the first thing I learned is, you know, in Africa, in the third world, people tend to like look to the West for salvation. And my thing is, from this film, I know it's not coming, because the thing is, politicians always look after first their own interest and then their country's interest. And in this case, the United States, Britain, everybody just decided to go after the oil, and they felt the army would guarantee oil. And they just like, you know,
4: they could and should have pushed for democracy.
15: They did not.
4: Yeah.
15: And but the thing was that publicly it felt like they were. You know, it was like pushing a tall bus. You see a lot of people pushing, but it's really not moving.
4: Mm.
15: So and that's what kind of happened.
4: What kind of president would Mr. Abiola have been, do you think?
15: I don't really know, but going by what, by his antecedents, by his life, I think he would have gotten it. Like, he may have stumbled off the gates, because you saw a lot of the people that were with him kind of went with the army, but it will ride the ship. And I thought it was like a very missed opportunity for that continent, for Africa, because you had a time like the American ambassador, Walter Carrington, said, you had a time when you're going to have Mandela in South Africa the next year and Abiola in Nigeria. And those two people together will have, you know, lifted that continent. And credit to Mandela, he fought a lot for Abiola's release, but I think he found out quickly that he was dealing with big powers.
4: The filmmaker, Osei Oyemenden, there. The film's called MK.

Yeah, I imagine it will be very, very popular. They, of course, Canada hoping to get their first win. They've been to two World Cups and never won a game. And I think that will be one of the hopes. And if they can get a win in their opening game against Bosnia-Herzegovina, then who knows? We're going to hear from one of the best players on the team later on in the programme. So stick around.

0: 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We can also be heard via translator facility K201AE Colville and K220AY Heber City. 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
1: Hello and welcome to Newsday on the BBC World Service with Barbara Plett-Usher in Nairobi and James Cocknell in London.
2: And I'm Isaac Bannon in Los Angeles as the World Cup has officially started with the first game in Mexico and now the first game in Canada. Another host country is set to kick off. We're going to be hearing from one of the top players, Jonathan Osorio.
3: Iran says it still hasn't reached a decision about an agreement aimed at ending the war with the United States. President Trump announced the deal late on Thursday after a recent escalation in airstrikes threatened to end the shaky ceasefire. We'll hear from the UN Secretary General spokesperson.
1: And while the world's attention has been diverted by other conflicts, including elsewhere in the Middle East, Palestinians are being forced from their homes in occupied East Jerusalem. We have a report from our Middle East correspondent and plenty more after this news.
4: BBC News with David Harper. Iran has insisted that a final decision on a deal to end the current conflict with the United States has not yet been reached, despite President Trump once again claiming that an agreement would be signed imminently. The foreign ministry spokesperson in Tehran, Esmail Baghaei, told Iranian media that the text of the proposed agreement was being reviewed.
5: Regardless of the rhetoric, threats and claims of the other side, we are focused on the interests of the Iranian nation. We're doing our own work regarding the text and the overall understanding. Whenever we conclude that it secures the interests of the Iranian nation, we will certainly announce it transparently. As I speak to you at this moment, we have not reached a final conclusion on this matter.
4: Addressing a campaign rally on Thursday night via a video link, Mr. Trump told the audience, "We ended the war with Iran today." The former South Korean president, Yoon Suk-yeol, has been sentenced to 30 years in jail over charges that he ordered drones to be sent into North Korea in an attempt to provoke a response. Mr. Yoon is already serving a life sentence for a failed martial law attempt. Jake Kwan reports from Seoul.
6: The tension between two Koreas shot up in 2024 after a drone dropped leaflets over North Korean capital. It was the former president who sent the drone, expecting Pyongyang to strike back, the judge said. He wanted a military clash to justify a martial law planned later the same year. But Pyongyang did not strike and Yoon declared martial law 2 months later. Yoon's defense minister and his military intelligence commander were also convicted and given 30 and 15 years in prison term.
4: Relatives of those killed in last year's Air India plane crash are marking the first anniversary of the disaster as the wait continues for a final report into the cause. At least 260 people were killed when the aircraft crashed into a residential area shortly after taking off from Ahmedabad en route to London. The Thai king's eldest daughter, Princess Pachara Kittyapa Mohidon, has died at the age of 47. Her death comes more than 3 years after she fell into a coma. She was popularly known as Princess Pa and will be remembered for her prominent role in public life and her diplomatic career. Jonathan Head is in Bangkok.
7: With the death of Princess Pachara Kittyapa, the Thai royal family has lost perhaps its most accomplished member and a figure who might have played an important

0: important role in a future royal succession. She was the eldest of King Vajiralongkorn's seven children and one of the closest to him. Trained as a lawyer, she completed postgraduate studies in the United States, spent some years working in government legal departments in Thailand, and was her country's ambassador to Austria. She took a keen interest in reforming Thailand's criminal justice system, advocating for better treatment of women in prison.
1: Jonathan Head reporting in Bangkok. This is the latest world news from the BBC. The Men's Football World Cup has begun in Mexico City with a comfortable 2-0 win for the co-hosts in the opening match. Mexico's 2-0 victory over South Africa featured a chaotic second half that saw three players sent off. In the opening day's other game, South Korea beat the Czech Republic 2-1 in an evenly contested, entertaining match. SpaceX looks set to become one of the world's most capitalized companies when it starts trading its shares later today. It has informed US regulators that it will offer more than 555 million shares at a price of $135 each. Michelle Fleury reports from New York.
2: When SpaceX goes public, it will immediately become one of the world's most valuable listed companies and is expected to turn Elon Musk, the world's richest man, into the world's first trillionaire. The firm already dominates commercial rocket launches and satellite internet, but much of its valuation rests on a far bigger bet that SpaceX will build the infrastructure of a future space economy, supporting the enormous computing demands of artificial intelligence by building data centers in space, and ultimately fulfilling Elon Musk's ambition of establishing a human settlement on Mars.
1: A man charged with the targeted killing of a Minnesota lawmaker and her husband in what prosecutors describe as an act of political violence has pleaded guilty. Vance Bolter will avoid a potential death penalty but is expected to spend life in jail. Melissa Hortman, a Democrat, and her husband were killed at their Minnesota home last June. The American singer Taylor Swift has become the youngest woman ever to be inducted into the Songwriters Hall of Fame at a gala ceremony in New York. Artists become eligible for the honour 20 years after the release of their first commercial track, with Swift's debut hit coming in June 2006. The 36-year-old has since gone on to become a cultural phenomenon. And that's the latest BBC News.
3: Thanks for that news update. 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
4: And I'm Isaac Fannin in Los Angeles. The World Cup has started and we are going to be focusing on Canada next.
5: Yeah, and if you have a thought on that or indeed anything you hear on Newsday, you can send us a WhatsApp or text message on the usual number, +447786205085. Also, this half hour, we have a report from East Jerusalem on Palestinians being forced out of their homes. And we have the latest on America's war against Iran. The UN Secretary General has expressed concern about recent escalation in the region. We'll hear from his spokesperson.
4: Yeah, welcome to Los Angeles. A fairly chilly evening here. The first day of the World Cup has started. We have seen two of the 104 games, Mexico beating South Africa earlier on in the afternoon on Thursday, and then South Korea coming from a goal down to beat Czech Republic 2-1. And now the attention turns to the other co-hosts, because on Friday we will see the United States take on Paraguay. And then we will see Canada open up their campaign in Toronto on Friday. So why don't we hand to our Sports World presenter, Lee James.
6: Isaac, welcome to New Jersey. I'm looking across at the famous Manhattan skyline. The One World Trade Center dominates the tallest building. It's a wonderful setting on the banks of the Hudson River. And it is, of course, where the World Cup final will be taking place over at what is known normally as the MetLife Stadium, the New Jersey Stadium for this tournament. Now, I've been sampling the atmosphere here, finding out what soccer and football means to various different communities here. Of course, this city is dominated at the moment by the NBA Finals and the New York Knicks trying to win their first championship for over 50 years. It's really taken over this city, as you would imagine, bringing everyone together, everyone supporting that team. But I'm sure the focus will then switch to the World Cup. So the USA, of course, along with Mexico and Canada, hosting this tournament. And we're going to focus a little bit more now on Canada because they play their opening game against Bosnia and Herzegovina. Now, they've qualified for World Cups in the past. In 1986, they lost all three of their matches without scoring. They fell to the lowest ebb FIFA ranking of 122 back in 2014. But since then, this squad that has been together qualified for the World Cup in Qatar. They are still searching for their first points, but they're very hopeful it will come this time around. I've been speaking to midfielder Jonathan Osorio, who was part of that squad in Qatar and is once again competing for Canada. He'll be hoping to play, actually, on his 34th birthday this Friday. If he makes the starting lineup, he'll be playing in Toronto, of course, where he captains Toronto FC in Major League Soccer. So I asked him what has led to the growth then of football in the country.
7: Oh, I think a number of things, you know, just the growth of the sport in general in our country is definitely a part of it. The exposure to other leagues around the world being shown on TV here, I think, was also a factor. I think Canadian club teams and MLS being successful helps. And yeah, all those things help for that next generation to really believe and dream big and believe that it's possible to one point help Canada reach, you know, a high level. And so I think all those things happened. Our grassroots began to improve and everything began to improve as far as the sport in our country. And yeah, that's what led us to finally getting over that hump and qualifying for a World Cup.
6: Yeah, what was that experience like of playing a World Cup then for Canada in Qatar? What did you learn individually and as a group during that campaign, which can help you now coming into this tournament?
7: Yeah, no, it was incredible. It was an incredible experience. We played three really tough opponents. Honestly, we got the feel of the intensity and the concentration that you need for World Cup games. I think that was a big learning experience for us, as well as handling moments within games and managing games. You know, I feel like in World Cup games, it's so close and teams are really organized that really, you know, the teams that make the least amount of mistakes but also capitalize on their moments are the teams that are successful and win games. So, yeah, I think we kind of learned that especially against the game against Croatia, where we go up 1-0 and we didn't know how to manage that lead, I think, against them. And they, with their experience, played themselves into the game. And then it was really 3-4 moments where they kill us. And that's really the difference, you know, between participating in the World Cup and then actually, you know, making a run.
6: This Canada team has got that great strength in its diversity, isn't it? If we look at Alphonso Davies, Ghanaian, refugee camp he was born in, to Liberian parents. We've got the Caribbean roots of Junior Hoylett and Teyon Buchanan, and of course your Colombian heritage. Is that a real strength, do you think, that diversity for the team, but, you know, for the nation as a whole?
7: Yeah, I would say it's our biggest strength, I think. And it's amazing because it best represents what our country is all about. I think this team definitely represents, I would say, more so than any other national team in any other sport. We represent what Canada really is and how diverse it is. And literally we have guys that, you know, grew up with different backgrounds, ethnicities, races, so many in the team. So it's amazing. It's so good for the country as well, because a lot of people in the country have a player on the team that they resonate with. And I think that's important when you go into these type of tournaments, because that's how you get the support around you. And we need that. We need that going into this tournament.
6: That's the Canada international, Jonathan Osorio, the captain of Toronto FC, hoping to play then the opening game in the city where he plays his club football. You'll hear more from him as well in Sports World this weekend. We're going to be reflecting on the performances of Canada, the USA and Mexico, the three co-hosts. We'll have some special guests joining us as we look at some of the big contenders for this World Cup. So that's Saturday. Join us from 13 GMT. We'll be live in New York for Sports World, Isaac.
4: Thank you very much for that, Lee. Always great to hear from our presenter, Lee James, there. And you can hear more from Jonathan Osorio on today's episode of the More Than the Score podcast, which is wherever you get your favourite podcasts.
3: Isaac, we were talking before about Canada and the expectations for how it might do in this game. What do you think will happen? I was saying that we have a reputation for being better at hockey than at football, or at least what we call soccer.
4: Indeed, yeah. I mean, I would say that Canada probably is a little bit closer in terms of its love of football. I think, you know, footballers are much more popular. From my perception, football seems more popular in Canada than it does in the United States. And, you know, on the pitch, they've got some really, really good players. And Alphonso Davies, he's the captain of Canada. Unfortunately, he's going to miss that opening game. Jesse Marsh, the coach, said that he's injured for the opening game. But Canada have played at 2 World Cups, 6 matches, Barbara. You'll be very sad to hear they've lost every single one of them, 6 of them, all 6 yes. of them. But 4 years ago, they did score their first ever goal at a World Cup, and they scored their first 2 goals. So who knows? And they've got a group, you know, with Bosnia-Herzegovina, Qatar, Switzerland, that on paper looks like a fairly decent group. And, you know, they could potentially, you know, get a win in that one. And I think we're off to Vancouver next week and to watch a couple of the Canada games against Qatar and Switzerland. And if they get a good result in their opener against Bosnia, then, you know, it can really give them a bit of momentum as they look to potentially get a first win and maybe make it out of the group stage at a World Cup.
3: Well, I'm sure they'll have a lot of support, because it makes sense to me that football is more popular in Canada than in the US because of our multicultural identity. Many Canadians actually navigate dual identities, and I think many of them will be cheering for different football teams. So I think it's going to be quite a big deal for Canadians to be hosting the World Cup.
4: Yeah, I mean, that's, I think, you know, I remember speaking to some colleagues who, when Canada hosted the Women's World Cup in 2015, and they completely embraced the competition back then. So I think football has really, really grown on leaps and bounds. And as you mentioned, hockey, ice hockey is the number one sport. And you were saying that obviously Canadians are the best in the world at ice hockey. But one of my favourite stats in sports, Barbara, is the fact that a Canadian team hasn't won a Stanley Cup, I think, in 40 years. I think the Montreal Canadiens were the last Canadian team to win a Stanley Cup. So considering how popular ice hockey is in Canada, the fact that they've not had a Canadian team win a Stanley Cup, I find that a very fascinating
3: That's your
4: fact.
3: Favorite statistic?
4: It is. It's one of my favorite facts, because I know how obsessed Canadians are with ice hockey, and none of their teams can win a Stanley Cup. So I just
3: well,
4: find
3: thank
4: it
3: you
4: like
3: for
4: a
3: pointing
4: mind-boggling
3: that out.
4: Fact. I'm sorry. Sorry to bring that up. But yeah, I just think it's a real mind-boggling stat that it's been so long. It's almost like England and the fact that England haven't won a World Cup since 1966. A similar one, I would say. So yeah, maybe a little bit of a curse. But hopefully one day that curse for Canada will be broken in the hockey. And maybe this World Cup, the winning curse will be broken for them, and they can get a first win in the tournament.
5: It's Newsday on the BBC World Service with Barbara in Nairobi, Isaac in Los Angeles, and James in London. Now, Iran says it has not reached a final deal on a decision on a deal with Washington, after the US President Donald Trump said that an agreement to end the current conflict was close. Tehran says the text of the proposed agreement is currently being reviewed, but that Iran would not compromise on its red lines. Now, it's not the first time that President Trump has announced that the two countries were close to reaching a deal. And hours before the announcement, he had declared he would hit Iran very hard. Meanwhile, the United Nations says it's deeply concerned by the continuing escalation in the Middle East, including American strikes on Iran, Iranian strikes on neighbouring Gulf countries, and a sharp increase in hostile rhetoric. For more, I spoke to Stéphane Dujarric, spokesperson for the United Nations Secretary-General.
8: Well, obviously, we have seen the increase in kinetic activity. We've seen the U.S. strikes on Iran. We've seen Iran strike a number of its Gulf neighbors and beyond into Jordan. And also, of course, a significant increase in hostile rhetoric. All of this is concerning, pushing us in sort of the wrong direction of where we all want to be.
5: We have heard from President Trump at several points, but including very recently, that progress is being made towards a deal. Your statement, though, suggests some skepticism about that.
8: The timing is important. That being said, we obviously welcome the statement made by the U.S. president. We hope that it will lead to some concrete action, a return to diplomacy, a move away from destruction. And of course, for us, one of the most critical and underpinning factors is the return of full freedom of navigation in the Strait of Hormuz. As we have been saying, this has had a horrific impact on the global economy and especially on the most vulnerable.
5: Is that something that you are able to have direct contact with leaders in Iran and also the White House about?
8: The Secretary General's envoy, Jean Arnault, was in Washington earlier this week to meet officials at the State Department and other entities. He may be going back to the region very soon, but this is a message we have been passing to all our interlocutors, really, since the beginning of the closure.
5: You mentioned contacts with Washington. What about with Tehran? Is that possible at the moment for the UN?
8: It remains possible by phone. Mr. Arnault was in Iran himself a while ago. He may very well go back as well. And obviously, we have easy contact with the Iranian mission to the United Nations.
5: We talk quite a lot about the impact of conflict on Iran and the impact of this war on the global economy. What about the regional dimension of it? Because that is something you are worried about too.
8: Of course, the economies in the region are taking a hit. And, you know, when economies in the Gulf region take a hit, that itself reverberates far away. When you look at all the migrant workers that work in Qatar, in the UAE, in Bahrain, if jobs stop, if economic activity stops, remittances stop, and people sometimes have to go home, whether it's back to Southeast Asia or to Kenya. That has an automatic domino effect way beyond the Gulf. But obviously, the Gulf, the impact economically, and the risk of continued kinetic military action is very worrying.
5: You and many others are calling for an immediate end to any hostilities, a negotiated peace agreement. But is it the case that even if that were to be signed in the next day or two, the impact of this conflict would actually last for quite some time beyond that?
8: Of course, the impact is already being felt. The impact will last. We know that a number of Gulf countries have lost production value, notably natural gas. That will take months, if not years, to come back online. But the fear is that the longer this waits, the more the impact we will see, where you may see hoarding of oil-related products by the richest countries. You may see a lot of various products just not flowing through the global economy.
5: Stéphane Dujarric, spokesperson for the United Nations Secretary General Antonio Guterres.
2: Let's cross to our business desk in Singapore now and speak to Nick Marsh. So, Nick, we're poised for a huge day on the U.S. stock market, and that's because Elon Musk's SpaceX is officially listing as a public company. The numbers are staggering. We're talking about an expected valuation of nearly $1.8 trillion.
9: Yeah, absolutely. It's set to make Elon Musk the world's first trillionaire by virtue of how much he owns in SpaceX. There's a lot of hype. There's a lot of belief that when Elon Musk lists a company on the stock market, it's going to explode in value. I mean, it happened with Tesla. You know, that's worth over $1 trillion itself. So there is a feeling that, you know, an Elon Musk company is going to make you money. And crucially, Barbara, this is a company that, yes, it's SpaceX. It makes rockets. It makes Starlink and things like that. But it's going really, really big on the hardware needed for artificial intelligence. So data centers. Elon Musk's even talked about data centers out in space. And we know how much money is going into that. So combine that as a package, investors are seeing a pretty attractive proposition.
2: With huge enthusiasm. But it's essentially a calculated bet, isn't it, on the part of investors?
9: It is, absolutely, yeah. And actually what's interesting is that the NASDAQ, the stock market, the tech stock market on which SpaceX is going to list, they kind of changed their rules to make it easier for SpaceX to go onto its special NASDAQ 100 list, so the most valuable 100 companies on the NASDAQ. When that happens, normally you've got to wait quite a few months. When that happens, you've got all the automatic tracker funds. You know, when you invest in the stock market, often it's through these ETF tracker funds that just buy the biggest companies. So a lot of people are going to be buying SpaceX shares later on today without even necessarily wanting to. That's one thing. Another thing is, yeah, I mean, a bet on Elon Musk is still a bet. A bet on AI, let's face it, is still a massive bet. You know, they're essentially saying that this industry is going to be growing exponentially. There's going to be such huge demand to justify these massive trillions of dollars worth of investment.
3: So two big bets there. Interesting. Thanks very much. That's Nick Marsh on our business desk in Singapore.
5: With global attention recently diverted to wars in Iran, Lebanon and Gaza, there has been a rise in the number of Palestinians forced from their homes in occupied East Jerusalem. According to UN figures, some 200 Palestinian households, around 900 people, are facing eviction cases filed against them in Israeli courts, mostly by settlers. Israel sees the whole of Jerusalem as its capital. Palestinians want the East to be the capital of their hoped-for future state. Our Middle East correspondent, Yolan Nell, has been to meet Palestinians whose homes are being taken over or demolished.
10: From a hillside beneath Jerusalem's walled old city, I watch a Palestinian house being torn down. Israel is accelerating its efforts to move Palestinian residents out of the neighbourhood below.
11: So I've just come down to this plot in Al Bustan. The bulldozers have moved away. The top floor of the Awad family house is now just a mess of mangled metal, bits of concrete slabs.
12: They destroyed the future and everything else. We spent our whole lives building this house. They brought us back to zero again, me and my children.
10: Fayez Awad despairs. There's long been an Israeli plan to build a biblically themed park here to be run by a settler group. But in the past 2 years, some 60 homes have gone, more than half of Al Bustan. The Jerusalem municipality says houses were built illegally. Palestinians say it's almost impossible to get Israeli permits. 97-year-old Yusra Kweda lives with the constant stress of a demolition order. They want to kick us out of here, she tells me. We're counting on God. In nearby parts of East Jerusalem, Israel uses laws allowing takeovers of land owned by Jews before the state was created in 1948 so that settlers can move in. Palestinians can't claim back properties within Israel, which they owned historically. In the old city's Muslim quarter, Israeli flags fly over a Jewish school. It was originally abandoned a century ago when Jews fled during riots.
13: I see this is the mosque, the Dome of the Rock.
11: Oh, wow.
13: Next to this, the Aqsa.
11: Wow, you've got the golden Dome of the Rock, yeah. And then the silvery Al-Aqsa.
13: Al-Aqsa.
10: But a Muslim guard, the father of Mufid Basha, kept the building safe in return for being allowed to live in part of it. Nearly 60 years after Israel captured this area in the Six-Day War, his family is now being evicted by the government.
13: I don't have another house, nothing, you know. Yeah.
11: What do you think your father would think if he knew this was happening now?
13: He will be very angry, you know. He keep the books, keep the place the same, everything. And this is a gift what we get from him.
10: Israel's annual Jerusalem Day flag march has increasingly become a display of dominance and racism by the far right. But last month, as Israeli ministers joined in the event in the Old City, Israeli peace activists also came out in force. Aviv Tatarsky is from the group Iramim, which believes the city should be shared.
14: We are working for this goal for decades. We have failed. And today the Israeli government, all restraints are off. They are rushing to cement a reality of a Jewish supremacy in the city that does not really tolerate Palestinian rights or maybe even Palestinian presence in Jerusalem.
10: Back in Al Bustan, I join a tour of foreign diplomats. Their countries support the creation of a Palestinian state with its capital in East Jerusalem. But with current Israeli ministers saying they're acting to bury that idea, Palestinians say it's time for the international community to stand up for international law.
5: That report by our Middle East correspondent, Yolan Nell. Plenty of complicated issues in that story, of course. There's an awful lot more context on the BBC website. If you look for the Middle East pages there. And there are plenty more stories here to come on Newsday on the BBC World Service with Barbara in Nairobi, Isaac in LA, and James in London.
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17: And I'm Isaac Bannon in Los Angeles. The World Cup is now underway. The host nation, Mexico, have kicked things off with a win over South Africa.
5: We're also going to go to the Democratic Republic of Congo, where Newsday's Anne Soy is reporting from the epicentre of the Ebola outbreak.
1: BBC News with David Harper. Iran has insisted that a final decision on a deal to end the current conflict with the United States has not yet been reached, despite President Trump again claiming that an agreement would likely be signed imminently. Remotely addressing a campaign tele-rally on Thursday night, Mr. Trump told the audience, "We ended the war with Iran today." The former South Korean president, Yoon Suk-yeol, has been sentenced to 30 years in jail over charges that he ordered drones to be sent into North Korea. The court heard that it was an attempt to provoke a hostile response from Pyongyang to justify his subsequent and aborted declaration of martial law. Relatives of those killed in last year's Air India plane crash are marking the first anniversary of the disaster today, as the wait continues for a final report into the cause. The British Armed Forces Minister Al Carnes has resigned over military spending, just hours after the Defence Secretary John Healey said he was stepping down. The Prime Minister Keir Starmer has appointed Dan Jarvis as the new Defence Secretary. The Thai King's eldest daughter, Princess Pachara Kittiapa Muhyiddon, has died at the age of 47. Popularly known as Princess Pa, her death comes more than 3 years after she fell into a coma. She will be remembered for her prominent role in public life and her diplomatic career. A man charged with the targeted killing of a Minnesota lawmaker and her husband in what prosecutors described as an act of political violence has pleaded guilty. The plea deal means that Vance Bolter avoids a potential death penalty. There have been more protests in Albania over the creation of a resort linked to the Trump family. Thousands of demonstrators marched through the capital Tirana on Thursday. Protesters held signs reading, "Albania is not for sale." The American singer Taylor Swift has become the youngest woman ever to be inducted into the prestigious Songwriters Hall of Fame at a gala ceremony in New York. And that's the latest BBC News.
5: Thank you for that news. Hello and welcome to Newsday on the BBC World Service with Barbara Plaid-Usher in Nairobi, and I'm James Copnell in London.
17: And I'm Isaac Fannin in Los Angeles. Two World Cup games down, 102 to go. If you've got any questions for me about that or a comment on anything you've heard on Newsday, you can send us a WhatsApp message or text on the usual number, plus 44 77 86 20 50 85.
3: We'll hear what the World Cup means for Canadian business and also a report from our team in the Democratic Republic of Congo on the ground in Bunia at the epicenter of the Ebola outbreak.
17: Right, guys, I've got a question for you. I want to ask you what your memories are of the 1994 World Cup final in particular.
5: Oh, that final was Brazil-Italy, wasn't it? A fairly stodgy game, if I remember. The main thing I remember, which I suspect a lot of people do, is a penalty shootout and poor old Roberto Baggio from Italy smashing the ball over the bar and collapsing in despair as his country lost the final.
3: No memories from me of the 1994 World Cup final. My memories of the World Cup tend to be 2006 and the Battle of Nuremberg, you know, that infamous game that had extreme violence with 16 yellow cards, the game between the Netherlands and Portugal.
17: Oh, yes, I do remember that one. Yeah, well, you might also remember Diana Ross having that penalty miss. It was a pretty epic moment in World Cup history. It happened all at the Rose Bowl, which is around about 27 miles away from me. I'm in Inglewood in Los Angeles, right by LAX Airport, as a plane goes by above me. America played a couple of group stage matches at the Rose Bowl, including a really famous 2-1 win over a really good Colombian side. And Marcelo Balboa was the captain of the US team, and Manny Jazmin's been speaking to him about this new generation of American players, and he started off by asking him what he anticipates USA's opening game against Paraguay will look like.
18: You will see probably 85,000, I believe it seats 80,000-90,000 people, SoFi. You will see 95% Americans in that stadium supporting their team, pushing their team forward, and hopefully pushing them to get a result. So that's how much pressure these young men have to represent their country at home in a World Cup, not just get out of the group. That's not good enough anymore. And the same thing goes for Mexico. They've got eyes and ears all over the United States and in Mexico. So there's a lot of pressure on all of us, Canada too, to get out of the group. So you'll see the fans supporting and coming out and selling out stadiums for their home countries.
19: Back in 94, you and several others were down as playing for the US Soccer Federation in terms of the club you represented.
18: Yeah.
19: I mean, who was that? I mean, what kind of league were you in?
18: We were not in a league. If you go back to the 94 group, you go, Tony Miola didn't have a club. Nobody would take a chance on Tony. Fernando, Lexi, myself, and Paul Caligiuri did not have a club team. Haven't played a professional game. We played semi-pro in the United States, and we trained with the U.S. national team for almost 2 years. That was our club team. We played anybody and everybody who wanted to play us. So we went to Saudi Arabia. We went to Turkey. We went to Russia, Romania, Japan. We went to China. We went to South Korea. We went to Italy and played club teams there. We played Fiorentina. We played anybody that would play us, we would play. And I believe we played somewhere between 60 and 80 games as a national team trying to get ready for that World Cup because there was no qualifying. So it was long. It was grueling. But from 90 to 94, there wasn't a lot of teams out in the world that would take a chance on an American player. The only time they took a chance was after they saw us play in 94. All of a sudden, the doors opened up. I got a call from Colombia, from Greece, from Mexico. Teams were interested in my services, which has never happened before.
19: What was on your mind as the captain as the World Cup approached in 94? And what will Tim Ream, the current captain, be thinking and feeling?
18: The pressure Tim Ream has is a lot of people are giving him stick because of his age, but I think wearing a captain's band doesn't have all the pressure. I think a guy who everybody relies on and is expecting to score goals, guys like Christian Pulisic, Weston McKennie, Tyler Adams, I think they have a lot of the pressure because every line has to have a captain. And if that each captain leads their line and does their job, you have a successful World Cup.
19: How do you see this group, Australia, Turkey, Paraguay? It seems really open.
18: Right now, I was looking at statistics today. So if you go to Group D, it says the U.S. wins the group 39% of a chance. After that, Turkey's at 35, Paraguay's at 18, and Australia's at 8. So we are not an underdog, despite what people say. We are the highest ranked team in that group, and we have the pressure to win the group now. So how will they handle that pressure? Because the U.S. is always the underdog. If they don't win the group, you set yourself up to have to play maybe a top 10 team in the fourth game or the fifth game, right? They have the pressure to win the group, and they are the favorites in this group.
4: Yeah, that was Marcelo Balboa speaking to Rani Jasmine. He was really pretty argumentative about the chances that the U.S. have at this competition, very strong in his belief. Joining me in here in Los Angeles is BBC journalist Gary Rose. Gary, you've been in Los Angeles for a couple of days now. What have you been working on?
20: Yeah, so hello. I've been working on sort of trying to get a feel for how the Americans are taking to this tournament. I mean, is it, you know, the hosting it for the first time since the USA's hosting it for the first time since 1994. So there's a new generation of fans that obviously never saw that the first time round, and just getting a feel really if they are getting excited for it. I've only been here 4 days, so it's tough to sort of gauge it just on that length of time. But I wouldn't say massively felt that for the first couple of days. But I think now that we're on the eve of the USA playing, that might change.
4: Yeah, I mean, it's interesting you say that because like I've been at the Mexico game today, and it was, I've been here since Sunday, and being at the Mexico game today was the first time where I felt right. There's a World Cup here, and it felt like it was real and that there was a big tournament happening.
20: Yeah, exactly. I mean, I was the same. I went to the LA Memorial Coliseum today, where there was, well, it felt like thousands of Mexican fans, because obviously there's a large number in LA that gathered there to watch the game. And that was the same thing. Going on the metro, lots of Mexican shirts around, but not just Mexican shirts. I've seen now, which I hadn't seen for the first few days, other nationalities, Germans, Argentinian shirts. So that is starting now to get that flavour that you get from other tournaments where you're just feeling everyone coming together really to follow it.
4: Well, it can change because, 3 kilometres away is SoFi Stadium, and the United States will take on Paraguay in that opening game. Mauricio Pochettino, he's been speaking at a press conference, and you were there. What was he saying?
20: Yep, I was there. There was a big attendance, actually, for it. So there's obviously a lot of expectation, a lot of interest in how the USA are going to do. I think we were just hearing there, obviously, how they're used to, obviously, being in the underdog position perhaps, and now there's a bit more eyes on them to deal with the pressure, and that's the sort of things that Pochettino touched upon. He was sort of saying that in his 20 months that he's been in charge, he has sort of seen a mindset change in the players. There's a sort of real belief in them now, and I think he was really pleased with how they sort of performed, particularly in the recent warm-up friendly against Senegal. So I think there's, you know, he seemed quietly optimistic that they're going to do well.
4: And we've obviously been here and we've seen the basketball kind of happening, and we were watching it together during the program last night, and the ending of the Knicks winning that game with the last tip of the game against the San Antonio Spurs in game 4 of the finals. And it feels as though when I was looking at my TV today, that was what they were talking about. It sort of almost feels like the World Cup's kind of happening at the wrong time, because these NBA Finals and the Stanley Cup and the ice hockey are happening right now, and they're into the final moments of, and it's gripping American audiences.
20: Yeah, I mean, that's the sort of scenes that anyone associated with football or soccer, obviously, in the US will want to see.
4: We don't call it soccer.
20: But obviously there was, you know, celebrations, people dancing on top of the cars in Manhattan. We saw over here in Santa Monica, you know, loud cheering in the bars. That's what they want to see for the US as they go through this tournament. And Pochettino in the press conference, someone put to him basically, how do you inspire the fans, much like we've seen with the Knicks? And he was just saying it's as simple as they've got to win, and then with that they build the emotional connection with the fans, and then I think that, you know, it'll build. I mean, I did see that in Euro 2024 with the host there as well, Germany. There was a bit of negativity about how they were performing going into that tournament, but then they did start playing well, and there was, you know, the belief was going on as they got on further into the tournament that they could do well. Obviously, ultimately fell short, but I think if they can get a similar level of belief built here, then it'll do great for the US football, American soccer football in the future.
0: You remember? not that word. We're in the land of Hollywood. We're in the land of stories, and Americans love a story. And I can imagine if this American team were to go far, you know, why wouldn't they make a movie of it, right? And that's the type of thing that would kind of inspire a generation. But they've actually got a team that potentially, I think, could do well at this competition.
20: Yeah, I mean, obviously they've got, the big poster boy is Christian Pulisic, Captain America. So there's a lot of eyes on him, and he's going into the tournament in form, which is what I want him to be in that position, really. But obviously they've got good players as well around him. I mean, Pochettino spoke in the press conference that he has a fully fit squad to pick from. He was pushed to see if he could give us any clues into his starting 11. He says he has it in mind, but he won't tell anyone. But obviously the big boost of that is of having a fully fit first 11 is that players like Chris Richards are available. They've got the squad. It's a good young squad, good blend there. They should, at the very least, they'll be expecting to get through this group.
0: Well, we'll see what happens with the United States. Gary, really, really, really appreciate you for joining us. That's Gary Rose, BBC journalist. It'll be fascinating to see the two other hosts kick off their World Cup campaigns. Canada opening up with their match tomorrow morning, and then we'll see the United States, of course, taking on Paraguay. The World Cup, guys, is here, and it's so exciting to say that, isn't it?
21: Yeah, desperately exciting. Excuse that bit of radio silence there. Yeah, we're all really looking forward to, well, the rest of the 102 games, as you point out, Isaac. Massive, massive tournament, of course. Do you think, Isaac, that the sort of controversy that we've heard about will cast a shadow over the tournament a bit? I mean, we've had a question in from one of our listeners, Deluxe Farmbuller, in Monrovia, Liberia. The World Cup is arguably the biggest football event. It's just sad that this one has been marred by so much controversy. What impact will this have, Isaac? Deluxe wants to know.
0: Yeah, it's a really good question. I cast my mind back to Qatar. I was covering that competition, and there was so much conversation around the human rights record of Qatar going into that tournament, and whether the World Cup should have been hosted in that country. And once the football started, it almost felt like those storylines sort of faded away. And I have a suspicion that the same thing may well happen here. Of course, you know, we know current events, that there are things that are happening, and we're playing in a competition where two of the sides that are taking part in the World Cup are at war. So, you know, who knows whether those storylines will kind of drift away, because the current events mean that that can't potentially happen. But from my experience 4 years ago, it felt like once the football started, then everyone sort of were like, let's concentrate on that. It, in terms of where it leads football going forward, it's the world's favourite game. And if we get some excellent football over the next few weeks, then I think football will be fine. We love football. We love what it does to people and how it brings people together. And maybe this competition happening could actually potentially have the power to bring people together. Who knows?
21: Who knows, indeed. Yeah, that's certainly the hope of the organisers, as they've been telling us. Isaac, had loads of messages in, including from Fidel Nunorfio, Ghanaian, currently studying in Mauritius. You were asking us for our memories of the 1994 World Cup, the first time that the US hosted this tournament. Fidel says, my greatest memory of the 1994 USA World Cup was Rashid Yekini's jubilation after scoring the first of Nigeria's 3 goals against Bulgaria. Had some messages in as well about another thing we've been talking about. Lots of Africans, football fans, supporting Mexico against South Africa because of anti-migrant violence and protests in South Africa. Kai Wilson says thousands of Africans are leaving South Africa in droves, abandoning their dreams and happiness. We neither feel sad nor happy that South Africa lost to Mexico in the opening match of the World Cup. Guy Wilson there. However, Rex in Malawi says, well done, Mexico. South Africa has no support among most Africans.
3: Well, in Canada, it's a different story. As the FIFA World Cup gets underway, Canada is expected to be one of the tournament's biggest winners off the pitch. The World Travel and Tourism Council forecasts Canada will see the strongest tourism growth in North America this year, ahead of both Mexico and the United States. The tournament is expected to support nearly 25,000 jobs and inject around $2 billion into the Canadian economy. But how much of that is filtering through to small business and to the community? Earlier, I spoke to Ryan Mitten, Legislative Director for British Columbia at the Canadian Federation of Independent Business. I asked him what he was seeing.
6: Well, we are seeing some initial reports of people heading to bars and restaurants to celebrate the World Cup, but we're also seeing some data from small businesses in Toronto and Vancouver that suggests we should temper our expectations. Nearly 7 in 10 small businesses say that they're not going to see any impact, positive or negative, from the World Cup this year.
3: Because there had been some fairly strong projections, haven't there, about the economy, that the tournament is projected to create and support nearly 25,000 jobs, to add around $2 billion to the economy. Where do you think those benefits will actually be felt then?
6: Well, that is the big question, because we find ourselves in Canada right now facing an entrepreneurial drought. Small businesses are closing at a faster rate than they're opening, and that's due to some of the underlying economic circumstances before the tournament came here. And really, that's why we're encouraging visitors to the FIFA World Cup to shop local. 66 cents on every dollar spent local stays in the local economy, compared to just 11 cents at the big box store. So really, it's going to come down to where visitors are spending those dollars and how much stays in the local community.
3: Have you put out adverts like that, shop local?
6: Yes, we regularly run campaigns advertising shop local. We have a campaign this summer called Small Business Every Day, encouraging people to highlight and celebrate their local business. We also run in November a Small Business Saturday campaign.
3: I guess you hope the tourists get that message. Canada's government has recently said or made the largest investment in sport in Canadian history, with over $750 million in spending. How important do you think that is, that spending, in turning the World Cup into long-term economic and tourism success?
6: Well, we're looking to see that support land with small local businesses, because 98% of businesses in British Columbia are small businesses. And if that money ends up helping the local consumer and local economy, then we'll see those benefits stay in the community. However, we are sounding the alarm because a lot of momentum across government announcements has tended towards large multinational businesses as opposed to the local consumers on the ground. As a matter of fact, I spoke to a recent sports store based in the Metro Vancouver area that has told us they haven't seen that same increase that they've been expecting across independent sports retailers. And you'd think during a soccer tournament or football tournament that you'd expect those stores to see a big boon, but we're not hearing it. So what we are calling on people to do is ensure that while they're making their visit to Vancouver or Toronto, take a trip down the street, shop local, shop small, and make sure you spend your loonie local.
3: Yes, and the first game that Canada's hosting is set to take place today on Friday. What's the mood like?
6: Well, I think if you walk down the street of Toronto, you'd see a lot of excited folks, and hopefully that, you know, the impact is going to be good for small businesses. We do have other concerns, of course. You want to make sure that people can access the small shops, that traffic concerns are being managed, and that businesses that aren't necessarily in that hospitality sector, so bars and restaurants, for example, a small board game store that's downtown in Vancouver, I've heard from, they want to still see their regular foot traffic. They still need to be able to get deliveries. So it's going to be an excited atmosphere, and we hope that it hands out for everyone in these downtown cores.
3: And I was speaking to Ryan Mitten, the Legislative Director for British Columbia at the Canadian Federation of Independent Business.
21: Now we go to the Democratic Republic of Congo, where there are some signs of progress in the country's fight against Ebola. The outbreak has hit communities in the east particularly hard, with the highest number of cases recorded in Ituri province. Now, you haven't heard Newsday's Anne Soy presenting the programme this week. That's because she's been travelling to Bunia in Ituri to find out more about the fight against Ebola. She'll present the programme live from the Democratic Republic of Congo next week. But what are things like in Bunia right now? Anne sent us this update.
7: I'm in Bunia, the capital of Ituri province in the northeast of the Democratic Republic of Congo. And it's as busy as ever here. If you landed here without knowing that this is one of the epicenters of the ongoing outbreak of Ebola, you can't really tell by looking around. But it's only when you get to speak to people that, first, they shake their heads, and then, two, they confirm that they know many people who have died. It worries them, but they say that they have to continue living. They have to continue earning a living. And so the markets are open, the schools are open, businesses are going on, but more and more people are taking precaution. The response teams are on the ground. Many teams have come in from outside the country trying to help the locals deal with this major challenge. And they say that they're trying to catch up with the outbreak. I spoke to the World Health Organization's head of emergencies, Dr. Chikwe Ihezuo. He says that he first came here thinking that he would be on the ground for 3-4 days to make sure things were running. But he's ended up staying here for 3 weeks because of the scale of the challenge. I started by asking him how the response is going.
2: We're definitely catching up. And, you know, if you look around surveillance, we now have a whole large team of contact tracing supporting government. When we started, there was no lab here. You remember the first case had to be diagnosed in Kinshasa. Right now, we have 4 decentralized labs, not only here in Bunia, but in Mongwalu, in Beni, and in Aru. We'll be up and running on Friday. We have 250 beds already installed in capacity. So for sure, we have scaled. Are we on top of everything? Maybe not, but we have definitely made a lot of progress over the last few weeks.
7: In what areas are you not there yet?
2: So, you know, when you're doing an Ebola response, the strategy is always the same. You need to find every single chain of transmission, identify all the contacts and follow up every single contact for 21 days unfailingly. So right now, our contact follow-up rate is at about 65%. So we need to get it up to 95%. But we started from about 30 just 2 weeks ago. So this is diligent work because at the moment we're following about 6,000 contacts. Every single one of them has to be seen every single day by a member of the team. And that's the indicator, that's the most important indicator that we follow.
7: What about the level of confidence you have in having tracked every Ebola infection? Are you fully confident that there are none hiding in the community?
2: We can never be fully confident. You know, this is a large area. It's 1,000 square kilometers that we're working in. Very challenging area, many security challenges, many access challenges to get from one town to another. Really is a huge effort. So what we're doing is scale the response, increase the number of people, increase the capacity, work with our partners, the World Food Program, OCHA, MINUSCO, just to have access to these places. So we're confident that if we keep pushing, we will get there. But we're by far not where we need to be at this stage of a response.
7: OCHA is the humanitarian office, yeah. And MINUSCO is, yeah, the peacekeepers. And you talk about this contact tracing, the surveillance, not being there yet. What are the other challenges?
2: Like you can see, we're in the middle of a treatment center. You can see construction happening in the background. So across the province, we're expanding treatment, care and treatment facilities everywhere we need them. Secondly, ultimately, in health settings, what we need to prevent transmission is good infection prevention and control. So good hand hygiene, good protection for healthcare workers, because really the biggest risk for Ebola is not in a treatment center, because here everyone is focused. It is those people presenting to any hospital, any clinic, with fever, with any of the other early symptoms of Ebola, to make sure that every healthcare worker is aware of the disease and is able to protect not only themselves, but to prevent transmission to others.
7: So you're working with the healthcare workers in the mainstream public health system, but what about those in the informal sector? We have been speaking to traditional healers, and some of them have told us that they are referring people now, but they don't have thermometers. They can't tell at what point to refer cases. They're just using, you know, their own physical examination to do that. What's behind this delay getting personal protective equipment to traditional healers?
2: Yeah, to be honest, we don't want traditional healers to be measuring people's temperatures with thermometers. We know how we can advise them to measure to see if a patient may have, someone visiting them may have fever and a lot of other symptoms. And then we would prefer that they refer them to the health centers. But the most important thing they need is education on the disease, because you can only get this disease in close contact with each other, right? You can't get it through being in the same room with people that come to you. So as long as you prevent individuals from touching each other, from hugging each other, from being in close contact with each other, you can prevent transmission from one person to the other.
7: And I know that you're also working with anthropologists who are out there in the community, working with the communities, educating them about Ebola. Are things changing? Because there was a lot of misinformation. There were myths in the community that were keeping people away from the Ebola treatment centers. Are things changing now?
2: So the challenge of misinformation and disinformation has always been with us. What has changed over the last few years is the tools that we have, right? The mobile phones, the WhatsApp groups, and social media. So that's the reality we face. So not only going door to door, school to school, hospital to hospital, we're also sharing positive messages and the science-based messages to the community through social media.

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1: Hello and welcome to Newsday on the BBC World Service with Barbara Platt-Usher in Nairobi and James Copnell in London.
2: And I'm Isaac Fannin in Los Angeles. The World Cup has started. Mexico have beaten South Africa 2-0 in the opening game. We're going to get a little bit of the South African perspective.
3: We're also going to hop over to South Korea and find out how fans there have been celebrating their team's comeback win against the Czech Republic.
1: We look at how this sport event is expected to be the biggest betting event in history.
3: And our correspondent has a report on several of the Air India crash families' year-long battle to identify correctly the remains of the victims, something that has caused huge distress. That's coming up after this bulletin of the latest world news.
4: BBC News with Moira Alderson. Iran has insisted that a final decision on a deal to end the current conflict with the United States has not yet been reached, despite President Trump again claiming that an agreement would likely be signed imminently. Remotely addressing a campaign telerally on Thursday night, Mr. Trump told the audience the conflict was over.
5: I don't know if you heard, but we ended the war with Iran today, and they have agreed never to have a nuclear weapon, something that we insisted on. That was the whole purpose. That was 95% of it. And they've done it in the most powerful way you can do it.
4: Numerous earlier such claims over an imminent end to the war have failed to materialize. But the president's latest comments again fueled a stock market rally and saw oil prices fall. The former South Korean president, Yoon Suk-yeol, has been sentenced to 30 years in jail over charges that he ordered drones to be sent into North Korea in an attempt to provoke a response. Mr. Yoon is already serving a life sentence for a failed martial law attempt. Jake Kwon reports from Seoul.
6: The tension between two Koreas shot up in 2024 after a drone dropped leaflets over North Korean capital. It was the former president who sent the drone, expecting Pyongyang to strike back, the judge said. He wanted a military clash to justify a martial law planned later the same year. But Pyongyang did not strike, and Yoon declared martial law 2 months later. Yoon's defense minister and his military intelligence commander were also convicted and given 30 and 15 years in prison term.
4: Relatives of those killed in last year's Air India plane crash are marking the first anniversary of the disaster, as the wait continues for a final report into the cause. At least 260 people were killed when the aircraft crashed into a residential area shortly after taking off from Ahmedabad. Here's Archana Shukla.
7: We've been meeting with many of these family members who say that some information and knowledge about what happened would also mean a bit of closure for them in terms of knowing what really went wrong. It's also important in terms of aviation safety to come to understand what would have caused this crash to avoid future such incidents. A lot is at stake for companies involved as well, but especially for the families. A very, very somber last year, many of them still struggling to believe that their family members will not come back.
4: Archana Shukla reporting. The Men's Football World Cup has officially begun in Mexico City with a comfortable win for the co-hosts in the opening match. Mexico's 2-0 victory over South Africa at the Azteca Stadium featured a chaotic second half that saw three players sent off. In the opening day's other game, South Korea have beaten the Czech Republic 2-1 in an evenly contested, entertaining match. BBC News. The Thai King's eldest daughter, Princess Pacharakitia.

0: Sherpa Mahidon has died at the age of 47. Her death comes more than 3 years after she fell into a coma. She was popularly known as Princess Pa and in Thailand will be remembered for her prominent role in public life and her diplomatic career. Jonathan Head has more.
1: The bigger impact is going to be on the royal family itself, because Princess Bachira Kittiaba was really a very prominent member. She's the eldest daughter of King Wachira Longkorn. But more than that, she was the most visibly accomplished member of the family. She went well beyond ribbon-cutting duties. She was a qualified lawyer, quite strong academic achievements in the US. She had been Thailand's ambassador to Austria, was a known campaigner for criminal justice reform. She'd worked as a UN goodwill ambassador. All of those made her a particularly capable royal.
0: A man charged with the targeted killing of a Minnesota lawmaker and her husband in what prosecutors described as an act of political violence has pleaded guilty. The move means that Vance Bolter avoids a potential death penalty under a deal with prosecutors. He's expected to spend the rest of his life in prison. There have been more protests in Albania over the creation of a resort linked to the Trump family. Thousands of demonstrators marched through the capital, Tirana, on Thursday. They're opposed to the construction by Donald Trump's son-in-law, Jared Kushner, of a multi-billion dollar hotel development in a protected area on the country's Adriatic coast. The American singer Taylor Swift has become the youngest woman ever to be inducted into the prestigious Songwriters Hall of Fame at a gala ceremony in New York. Artists become eligible for the honour 20 years after the release of their first commercial track, with Taylor Swift's debut hit coming in June 2006. That's the latest world news from the BBC.
2: Thank you very much indeed for that news. 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
3: And Isaac Bannon in Los Angeles. We'll be bringing you the latest from the World Cup as it kicks off. If you have a question for me or a comment on anything you hear on Newsday, you can send us a message on WhatsApp or text on the usual number, plus 44 77 86 20 50 85.
4: We'll be hearing from South Korean fans after the game against the Czech Republic, and we'll bring you a special report 1 year on from that deadly Air India crash.
3: Yes, welcome to Los Angeles. The 2026 Men's World Cup is underway. We have seen two matches on Thursday, 2,000 kilometres away in Mexico, South Korea defeating Czech Republic 2-1 in the second game of the tournament. But before that, the opening game took place in Mexico City as Mexico beat South Africa 2-0. If you were listening to Newsday on Thursday, you'll remember how we went to a cultural centre in downtown Los Angeles called La Plaza de Cultura Arts. That was turned into Casa Mexico, a fan park where some of the 4 million Mexican Americans living in Los Angeles could go and watch Mexico's matches. And we went back there on Thursday morning, and this was the story of our day.
5: Los corazones, viva Mexico!
3: This place is full of Mexican fans. There are green jerseys everywhere. Say around about 1,000 fans here celebrating the start of the World Cup.
6: What's your score prediction then?
7: Mexico 3-1.
3: That is Pepe Herman. He's a parrot, as you can tell, and he's part of the entertainment here at Casa Mexico. Shakira's just finished performing the opening ceremony. Loads of fans were dancing around. Even though the sun is beating down, it is absolutely sweltering. If I hadn't felt World Cup fever in Los Angeles before, well, I can definitely feel it now.
6: So if you could just tell me your name, please.
8: My name is Claudia Shah. Ana Castellanos.
6: Tell me how you're feeling ahead of the start of the World Cup.
8: Oh my God, we're so pumped for this. We love football, because we call it football, not soccer. So we love football, and we have been preparing for the longest time, and we could hardly wait for today.
9: We're excited a lot. Shakira, Shakira, die, die. So. children, my whole family connected to the Mexican-American community here in Los Angeles, and especially in the last year, that has been really hard for our community with ICE raids. To see people come out and say we're not afraid to celebrate who we are just means so much to me.
10: It's such a unification of culture, and all of these people who have so many different things about them. Some of them are teachers, some of them are farm workers, and they're just here for this great, very fun thing to do as a community.
11: Hi, my name's Alexandra. Well, I'm really happy, and I think everyone's gonna unite and be happy for Mexico, and I really have a lot of faith and pride.
12: Mexicanos a grito de guerra.
3: Everyone's gotten up to sing the national anthem. There are tears in the eyes of some people. There's a man crying in front of me. Many have their right arm against their chest, over their heart. It's a traditional Mexican salute when the national anthem plays. After all the discussion, the football's about to begin. The World Cup has finally started. That makes it 2-0 to Mexico. Raul Jimenez with the second. They've been utterly dominant here against South Africa. Brilliant performance from Mexico. So that's it. Mexico have won their opening game at the World Cup. A dream start for them. How are you feeling?
13: I'm feeling good. Very good.
3: Does it give you a little bit of hope that they can do really well at this tournament?
13: It really does. I'm really excited, you know, it's Mexico. Like, I feel like the fans are always the best part of it too. So whether we win or lose, it's just like, I don't know. It's like, it's still like good to be there.
3: How do you feel, sir?
14: Happy, so happy, really happy. Mexico.
3: Do you think Mexico can win the World Cup?
14: Yeah. I'm from Mexico City.
3: What did you make of the performance?
15: It's okay. It was okay.
16: It was brilliant. It was great. You know what? Being in a place like this always makes a difference. Better than sitting at home on your sofa by yourself. So no, and this is a lot better. And there's still a dark horse and probably a little darker after today's game. But I'll take the win and the 3 points.
3: How are you feeling?
17: Good! Mexico just won! We're taking it all!
18: Woo! My name's Jonathan Gonzalez.
3: Jonathan, just talk to me about this event that's been held today. What have you made of it?
18: Look, when you think of Los Angeles, we're in America, but we're also an extension of Mexico. This is where Mexico was. This is where the birthplace of Los Angeles was. And so there's a huge Mexican culture and vibe that still happens here. So Casa Mexico is an extension of all of that. This is a place where Mexico City and all things Mexico and LA like converge.
3: What do you think Mexico can do at this tournament? Do you reckon that they can go far?
18: I think they can go far. I think they'll at least make it, you know, past the knockout rounds, no question. Whether the U.S. can keep up is a different story.
3: So what a start for Mexico at this World Cup, the third they've hosted. Maybe the mood was dampened a little bit when the captain, Cesar Montes, was sent off near the end, but you certainly couldn't tell. And the party has only just started. Yeah, I'm certain Mexican fans are still partying in the streets of Los Angeles, delighted with a win in their opening match. South African fans certainly won't be. And let's bring in former South Africa international Dean Furman. Dean, what did you make of Bafana Bafana's performance? Hugo Bruce said the team played well, the South African coach. Do you agree?
19: Good morning. Unfortunately, I don't agree. I think he's trying to keep some positivity in the camp. But knowing what South African teams can do and knowing how Bafana Bafana can play, we just did not show any of that in the game last night. It seemed like we went for a formation that we aren't particularly familiar with. We've tried it once before in the African Cup of Nations, which it did work to an extent that time. But last night, it seemed a very defensive formation. We seemed to be lacking any fluidity. We lacked any sort of combination play, which is our style of playing. And unfortunately, we were just well beaten by a better team on the night.
3: And the two red cards, what did you make of them?
19: Yes, certainly the first one, there's absolutely no question about it. Again, is it down to the formation? It seemed like we're a bit all over the place when you've got a deep line midfielder as you're covering defender trying to track back in open play. So there's no question about Sitole sending off. Tembezwane, unfortunately, I've watched it over and over again. There is an arm that hits the back of the Mexico player's head. In this day and age, you just can't get away with that. Yes, it's soft. Yes, it'd be frustrated. Tembezwane's the most experienced player in the squad. And he's going to be a huge, huge miss for South Africa because, yes, he might not be a starter, but coming off the bench, he's one of the most gifted players that I've ever seen, and he'll be a huge miss.
3: Dean, I want to ask you about, are you familiar with the Hate Watch, very, very briefly?
19: No, I'm not.
3: You're not familiar with the South African Hate Watch, which has basically been happening from other Africans who are supposedly hate-watching South Africa. Let's play you a clip of some fans at a fan festival in Atlanta during this Mexico-South Africa game.
20: My name is Daniel Kaniki. I'm from Congo, DRC, Eloko Amakasi. I'm supporting Mexico because for what South Africa is doing in Africa, we are not happy, and we are fighting xenophobia. Africa, it's like one country. So if one of us is like chasing others, we are no family anymore, you know?
21: My name is Van. I'm originally from Ghana. I mean, it's rather unfortunate that, you know, xenophobia is kind of persisting in Africa at this moment. It's only a group of South Africans that are being xenophobic. It's not the whole of South Africa. And this is also about the continent of Africa. So I'm rooting for Africa by all means.
22: Oh, my name is Kingsley Roka from the Igbo tribe in Nigeria. The main reason why we are not supporting South Africa is just what's going on in South Africa. We are pained, we are not happy. The message that we are getting is a divided Africa, and it's coming from the closest of Africans, the ones that always stand united. Now they are separating themselves, and we want to spread love, not hate.
3: Yeah, so Dean, over the last couple of weeks, there's been obviously a few issues in South Africa with a number of countries taking their citizens outside of South Africa because of some xenophobic attacks that they feel. The South African government, of course, deny this. On social media, a lot of people were talking about how they were supporting Mexico rather than South Africa. And as a player, I wanted to ask whether it's something that you would have been aware of going into a match like this, or something that you would have even been thinking of.
19: Yeah, so myself living in the UK, I'm not always up to scratch with what's going on the continent or in South Africa. But I have seen times when I lived there that there were xenophobic issues, and it's really disappointing to hear that. The one thing that I know about the African continent is that it is almost like one big country, and we're always very proud of each other's achievements. So it's really disappointing to hear that, and I hope that there can be some resolution and the continent can unite as one again.
3: Yeah, indeed. And do you think that obviously the players would, it's one of those things, I imagine that they're just completely focused on the match and what's happening, and they're probably not looking at the outside noise, are they?
19: Oh, absolutely. I would say that the most important thing for the players is they shut out from everything. If there's a political situation going on the continent, that's kind of nothing that they can do about it at this stage. I think there will be enough noise around their performance last night. I've seen that firsthand, where if you don't perform at a major tournament, the amount of pressure and the amount of abuse that you receive on social media can really take over. And it's really important for the players almost to stay together, to learn from what happened last night, and to try and move forward and put in a positive performance in the next game.
3: So how do they bounce back from this? You know, it feels as though perhaps they maybe got the hardest game out of the way. Czech Republic, of course, lost to South Korea, and that's who they've got next. How do they kind of, you know, get the stink of that performance off of them?
19: Yeah, you can't, tournament football is so quick. The games are going to come thick and fast, and unfortunately, if they don't get it behind them, they're going to be on their way home before the tournament's even begun. So it's really, really important that they regroup. I know they'll be having their meetings and their recovery sessions today, but all we want to see is South African fans, and looking at the fallout from the game on social media and and seeing what the locals were thinking from last night. We want to see a South African team. We want to see us playing Cassie Flavor, which is the South African way. We want to see our boys playing with freedom, their combination play. We want to see our exciting players on the pitch. There were a couple of players last night who were left on the bench who I think were standout performers in the local PSL league this year. We want to see that. That's what we want to see. If we lose playing our way, we can accept that. But last night just didn't seem like a South Africa team. And I think as a nation, that's what we want to see. Our Bafana in the next two games.
3: Well, let's see whether they can bounce back. They play Czech Republic in their next game. Dean, really, really great chatting to you. That is Dean Furman, former South African international.
0: Isaac, thank you. And of course, in the opening day's other game, South Korea beat the Czech Republic 2-1. Pretty closely fought contest. And large crowds of supporters gathered in Seoul's Gwanghwamun Square to watch the match and celebrate the win. And earlier, we heard from some of them.
1: Hey everyone, we are French. We are here for 10 days. And let's go Korea and Sarangeyo.
2: Oh, I have a Korean friend of mine. He recommend me come here. And it's very well organized also. Like it's really safe, secure, and the mood is really good. Yeah, Korea number one of the group. Sorry, guys.
23: Fighting!
0: Well, usually we bring you voices. That was mainly screaming, but it gives us a sense of the passion, I guess, and the global impact of the game as well. French fans of South Korea in Seoul. Why not? Well, let's head to the South Korean capital as well. Speak to the BBC's David Oh in Seoul. I imagine pretty good atmosphere for South Korean fans at the moment.
24: Yes, indeed, James. And I have to say, it's a real pleasure to be talking about something a little more cheerful than politics. I mean, South Korea had a long period of political turmoil, and you know, we had an election last week. But now South Koreans are finally turning their attention to football and the World Cup. And as you mentioned, today, the thousands of fans gathered at Gwanghwamun Square in central Seoul, the one of the most iconic public spaces in South Korea, to watch South Korea's opening match against the Czech Republic. And delightfully, South Korea beat Czech Republic 2-1. And it was a real joy, and the people were screaming at the scenes.
0: Yeah, I was lucky enough to be in South Korea in 2002 when South Korea joint hosted the World Cup with Japan. And those huge gatherings of fans were such a massive part of that tournament. The passion of the South Korean fans is, I don't want to say unmatched, because there are lots of passionate fans around the world, but South Koreans really love their football, don't they?
24: Indeed. I mean, as you mentioned, 2002 was the turning point for South Korean football. South Korea hosted the 2002 World Cup with Japan. And that was the moment when large crowds started gathering for cheering football. But I have to say, from this World Cup, before the until recently, I think not many people had quite expectations for football because of, as I mentioned, the political turmoil and South Korea's crisis. But now I think people are starting to enjoy the football, especially after given the today's victory. And now I think the more people will be coming to watch and enjoy the South Korean football.
0: Yeah, also striking to me watching on TV that game in Mexico, how many South Koreans had made the journey to Mexico. It seemed like a pretty big travelling contingent of Korean fans over there to support their team.
24: Yes, I'm not quite sure about it, how many, but I think there are many South Koreans residents in American continent. So I think South Koreans went. It's quite typical to South Koreans when there is something, event like a football, we are, South Koreans absolutely wanted to go in and enjoy the atmosphere. So yeah, I also watched the South Koreans in the stadium and enjoying the moment. And I think today's match have many interesting points and a number of things, but I have to mention that one of the interesting point of view as a football fan is South Korea's captain Son Heung-min's play. Son started this match against the Czech Republic and had quite good moments in the first half, but I think he missed a couple of chances. Mm. But interestingly, I think that's a really interesting point, is that he was substitute in the second half. I think that's the really interesting point for South Korean football fans also around the world, because one of the biggest questions before this World Cup was about whether South Korea can move beyond a South Korean superstar Son Heung-min era. And, you know, absolutely we know that Son Heung-min is still the captain and still the leader. But, you know, he's not in his best form he did in Tottenham. He moved out of Tottenham. Now he is in 33 years old. So, yeah, so he's not in his best form. But the question was, so when Son Heung-min is not his best form, so who can score when Son is not playing? But I think today's match showed something really interesting. The Son was substituted with Oh Hyun-gu, who played for Turkish side, Beşiktaş, and he scored the winning goal.
0: Winner, right?
24: I think that moment showed something that South Korea were eager to see. So it's not only about Son Heung-min era. I think it's now more young transitional team. So it's really exciting to watch for the South Korea's next game against Mexico next week.
0: Indeed. David O. in Seoul, thank you so much.
4: Well, this World Cup is undoubtedly the most expensive tournament ever from the fans' point of view, but it's not stopping those at home from betting on the competition. In fact, it's set to be the biggest betting event of all time, with more than $50 billion of wagers being placed globally. Nick Marsh on our business desk in Singapore can tell us more. How does this compare with the last World Cup, Nick, in 2022?
5: Well, it's a pretty massive increase, actually, Barbara. In 2022, it was estimated that $35 billion worth of bets were placed on the competition. So now it's 50, so a pretty decent increase there. Partly that's to do with the expanded tournament. You know, you've got 40 more games, so plenty more to bet on. But it's also to do with the fact that it's taking place in the United States, because the US has really seen a really huge boom in sports betting in particular over the past couple of years. That's to do with relaxed regulations, really, and state gambling laws making it easier to bet on sports. I was just taking a look. In 2022, 40% of the US population was allowed legally to bet on sport. Now it's 65%. So you take those two things in tandem, and you can understand why so much money is being placed on this tournament. Interestingly, I didn't see whether figures from China were included, because betting is technically illegal in China. But you can be sure that a huge amount of money is also being put on this tournament from China as well.
4: Yeah, I would think so. So conditions in the U.S. in particular, but also online prediction markets, that's a new thing as well. They've exploded in popularity.
5: Yeah, exactly. And they're not technically, under U.S. financial regulations, considered gambling. They're considered futures markets, like, you know, say you're buying, you know, oil futures or, you know, soybean futures or whatever. So you can create a market, essentially, and you buy sort of, you know, contracts and shares in that. That has exploded hugely. I mean, you've got Polymarket, right? Probably the most famous one. They've already taken $2 billion worth of bets on the World Cup already. Again, to do with deregulation, FIFA partnering as well with lots of data companies as well as betting companies, and they all sort of work in tandem. So, you know, massive money spinner, as we keep saying.
4: Mm-hmm. Well, I won't ask you, Nick, whether you've placed a bet, but that is Nick Marsh, our business correspondent in Singapore.
0: Now, Team of the World Cup has been soaking up the atmosphere, sent back this snapshot of the sights and sounds on the streets. Take a listen.

0: guinda. Las nueblas que lindas con sus mujeres hermosas tienen paz.
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4: Hello and welcome to Newsday from the BBC World Service with Barbara Platt-Usher in Nairobi and James Copnell in London.
5: And I'm Isaac Fannin in Los Angeles. The World Cup party has begun. Wins for Mexico and South Korea so far. And on Friday, co-host Canada play Bosnia-Herzegovina. We'll preview that match.
1: And Newsday's Anne Soy has just reached the epicenter of the current Ebola outbreak in the Democratic Republic of Congo. We have her report.
6: BBC News with Moira Alderson. Iran has insisted that a final decision on a deal to end the current conflict with the United States has not yet been reached, despite President Trump again claiming that an agreement would likely be signed imminently. Remotely addressing a campaign telerally on Thursday night, Mr. Trump told the audience, "We ended the war with Iran today." The former South Korean president Yoon Suk-yeol has been sentenced to 30 years in jail over charges that he ordered drones to be sent into North Korea. The court heard that it was an attempt to provoke a hostile response from Pyongyang. Relatives of those killed in last year's Air India plane crash are marking the first anniversary of the disaster today, as the wait continues for a final report into the cause. The Men's Football World Cup has officially begun in Mexico City, with a comfortable win for the co-hosts against South Africa in the first match. The opening day's other game saw South Korea beat the Czech Republic by 2-1. The Thai King's eldest daughter has died at the age of 47. Popularly known as Princess Pa, her death comes more than 3 years after she fell into a coma. A man charged with the targeted killing of a Minnesota lawmaker and her husband in what prosecutors described as an act of political violence has pleaded guilty. The plea deal means that Vance Bolter avoids a potential death penalty. There have been more protests in Albania over the creation of a resort linked to the Trump family. Thousands of demonstrators marched through the capital, Tirana, on Thursday. And the American singer Taylor Swift has become the youngest woman ever to be inducted into the prestigious Songwriters Hall of Fame at a gala ceremony in New York. Artists become eligible for the honour 20 years after the release of their first commercial track. That's the latest BBC News.
1: Thank you for that news. 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
5: And I'm Isaac Fannin in the Los Angeles bringing you the latest as the World Cup kicks off. If you've got a question for me or a comment on anything you hear on Newsday, you can send us a WhatsApp or text message on the usual number +44 77 86 20 50 85.
4: We'll also hear from a Nigerian filmmaker about his documentary on the country's democratic history and from Anne Soy, who's reporting from the epicenter of the Ebola outbreak in the Democratic Republic of Congo.
5: So, Bosnia and Herzegovina take on Canada in the opening game of the World Cup in Canada. That match is going to be taking place in Toronto. And this will be the Dragons' second World Cup. They made it to the competition by shockingly beating Italy on penalties. Izmir, Bajraktarevic scored the winning penalty. He was actually born in the United States, and he spoke to Manny Jasmi about playing for Bosnia.
7: It's obviously a great feeling because I grew up here and I was born here. And to be here representing my country, the country of my parents, is a great pride. And yeah, it's a great feeling.
8: It's an interesting question, identity. Why do you see Bosnia as your country?
7: Well, just because obviously my parents are from there and I speak Bosnian with my parents. I speak Bosnian with my family, and almost all my family, all my cousins still live in Bosnia. So I still feel a really deep connection there. And I don't know, I think just growing up my whole life, I saw myself as Bosnian, and I think the people around me as well in America saw me as like a Bosnian kid. So yeah, I think that's just where it comes from.
8: Why did your parents move to the US?
7: There was the war in Bosnia. The city that my parents are from is called Srebrenica, which is where the war kind of took place. They fled the country after the war. They went to Switzerland for a couple of years and then ended up going to America.
8: The reason you're there, the reason Bosnia are at the World Cup, is arguably down to you, because you scored the winning penalty in the shootout against Italy, and you kind of swaggered up to the ball and were so calm. You just slotted it in the net. Were you feeling calm?
7: Yeah, I think in that moment I actually was. I don't know, I just kind of got caught in this state where I wasn't thinking, and the whole game was going on, and obviously, when the moment came, I had the feeling like this is it. Like I knew that it was coming. Yeah, I just knew that if I hit it well in the corner, that it would go in.
8: After the ball went in the net and Bosnia had qualified, you weren't calm then, were you? How was that feeling?
7: Yeah, it was crazy. I mean, it went in and I knew that we were going to the World Cup. And yeah, it's the best feeling. I just remember I took my jersey off and all my teammates came. And yeah, it was an incredible feeling, something I'll never forget.
8: Did that sink in straight away that you'd taken Bosnia to the World Cup?
7: No, it took me a couple seconds, I think, when I scored, and then I kind of did the celebration after the group of people around me kind of cleared. It kind of hit me, and yeah, it was crazy.
8: And the celebrations in Bosnia were amazing with the fans on the street. What time did you go to sleep that night? Did you go to sleep that night?
7: No, I didn't. I was up all night, and I literally could not sleep. There was no way. But yeah, the fans again were incredible. I think there was almost like 100,000 of them in Sarajevo. And I don't think any of them slept that night. So it just shows the amount of passion and love that these fans have for this country. It's amazing.
5: Esmir Bajraktarevic speaking there to Manny Jasmi. Fantastic interview there. Let's get a little bit more about the Bosnia-Herzegovina story with former keeper Asmir Begovic. Asmir, welcome to the program. And I feel like we couldn't have gotten a better guest for this program, because you were born in Bosnia and then you moved to Canada as a young kid. Just give us an overview of your earlier life.
9: Well, thanks for having me. Guys, really a pleasure to be with you. So if you look at my life, I was born in Bosnia in 1987. And within 4 years, my life and my family's life got turned upside down, really. And we were forced to flee the country. And we ended up moving to Germany for a few years, and then Canada after that. So having Canada and then Bosnia play a massive part in my life so far, to have those two teams meet in their opening games of the 2026 World Cup is pretty incredible.
5: Yeah, it must be a pretty big moment for your family.
9: It is, yeah. I mean, definitely, it's very unusual. I think when the way our life paths have gone, the way where we've lived, and how we've moved around, and but I guess what it does do, it does bring new people, new cultures, new experiences in your life, and very fortunate to have these experiences we've had so far in some positive ways, and have Canada and Bosnia obviously be part of our lives, especially in football. Myself having represented both countries, Canada in the youth ages, and then Bosnia in the senior age group. So yeah, it's pretty incredible. It's unique, and looking forward to the game.
5: How are you going to be watching it?
9: Well, I'm quite fortunate to be able to do quite a bit of media work around it for different TV company, production company. So I'll be watching the game, analyzing it, talking to people about it. It's been previewed a lot. The build-up for it has been very, very big. So looking forward to the 90 minutes finally and the action getting started.
5: So let's talk about the Bosnian team, because we heard from Bajraktarevic there, and he scored that winning penalty for Bosnia, and it kind of shocked the footballing world, the fact that they beat Italy to make it this far. But they will be confident, won't they?
9: Well, the thing about the Bosnian team is that they've gone through a lot of turmoil over the last few years. And when one of the Bosnian legends, Sergei Barbares, was given a job a couple of years ago, he was tasked with a long rebuild and, you know, sort of a four-year plan, really, by bringing the new generation of players together and trying to build something. So the fact that they qualified for this tournament was almost a bit of a tournament early. And they thought their target was always the European Championships in 2028. So really, this team has come together a lot quicker than everyone thought they would. Certainly qualified the hard way by having to go through the playoffs and having to beat Wales away and then Italy at home, which was probably a little bit unexpected. So the whole team really gets to go to Canada and North America this summer and play with a lot of freedom. The pressure's off, really give it a go. And actually, they've been drawn into a group that's wide open. So why couldn't they progress into the knockout stages, you know, if a bit of luck goes their way and they continue to play like they have done?
5: It's interesting you mentioned the coach, because I believe he took the job over in April as his first management job. And he's obviously, like you say, brought in a really, really young team. But he's got a very, very experienced striker in Edin Dzeko, who you played with at a World Cup, in 2014. And he is still going strong for Bosnia, isn't he?
9: Yeah, he certainly is. And, you know, credit to him for having such incredible longevity in the game. He has a big impact on the team, on the pitch and off the pitch. I think as a leader, as a presence, there's been a lot of fitness issues with him recently. So everyone's hoping he's going to be able to play a big part in the game.
5: Just talk to me about what football means to the people of Bosnia.
9: Football means a lot to the people of Bosnia. It's the number one sport by quite some distance. You know, the passion they have for the game is absolutely incredible. You know, you see the numbers they support the team with, the absolute maximum they can. I think they're going to have some pretty incredible backing in Toronto. I think every Bosnian is coming from anywhere in North America to get this game, if they get their hands on tickets. So I think it's going to be a lot of fun to watch, but I think it means a lot to the people, and it's really great that this team, football, has been able to bring a lot of joy to the people once again.
5: Asmir, we've been talking, I've been in Los Angeles and this World Cup. We've talked a lot about how this World Cup is an opportunity to grow the game in the United States in a way where perhaps you don't need to grow it in other parts of the world. Obviously, you know Canada as well and their relationship with football. How important do you think this competition is for Canada to kind of grow the game of football there as well?
9: Well, it's really important. So I remember moving to Canada enough 25 years ago, and you know, football there was you know, very much in an infancy stage. You know, people playing it in terms of participation, but really in the professional game and the opportunity was very, very limited. So the growth has been incredible over the last 20 years or so, and that's kind of all come together with this World Cup being in Canada now, part of the World Cup being in Canada. So it's massive for this team, it's massive for the people. You know, I see everyone's really bought into it. There's a lot of passion for it now, and I think it's only going to continue to help to grow the game, but because now you get the platform of the world coming to Canada, and they can really show off their talents and the work they've put in over the last few years.
5: Who do you think going into this competition is the favorites to win the tournament then?
9: Well, I think if you look at France and Spain, really the two standout candidates for me. I think when you look at their squad, the depth of their squad, the experience they have in major tournaments, I think those two will probably stick out a little bit. Tier below that, you probably have the Englands, the Argentinas, the Brazils, the Portugals, maybe even Germany. And then I think a dark horse is Norway. Really, I know they've got a bit of a tough group, but I think with the firepower they have, they could definitely cause a lot of trouble.
5: I'm going to put you on the spot here, because I know this is the first time Bosnia have played Canada ever. How do you see that game going?
9: Oh, I did. I thought you might put me on the spot and ask for a prediction. I'm going to go for a 1-1 draw. So
5: a 1-1 draw.
9: I'm very neutral on this one.
5: You gave me the answer that I was hoping for. I didn't want to put you on the spot, but you gave me the answer anyway. I mean, for both of these teams, they'll believe that they can get out of the group as well, because like you mentioned, it's a pretty good group for both of them. They'll believe they've got a chance. Obviously, Switzerland and Qatar in this group, they'll believe that they can get out of it. Canada have never won a game as well at the World Cup.
9: They certainly can. I think there could be some firsts happening here for sure with these teams. I think what's most important with my experience in the World Cup, I think if you can get on the board, making sure you get at least a point on the board, I think that would be super helpful. And that's why I'm going for a positive start for both teams with the draw.
5: Well, let's see what happens with that match. And Asmir, fantastic speaking to you. That is former Bosnia and Herzegovina goalkeeper Asmir Begovic, who spent much of his young life in Canada. And that's the type of the stories that we sort of get from the World Cup. You know, it's, as we know, the world is such a melting pot, and a lot of these footballers will have dual nationalities, and they'll all be coming together and playing each other. So many fantastic stories that we're going to be telling you about over the next couple of weeks. And yeah, it's just great to have the football starting. Very, very excited for that game against between the United States and Paraguay, which will be after that Canada and Bosnia game here in Los Angeles. It'll be fascinating to see the fans of the United States, how many of them turn up in force. We know how much the ticket prices have been. I'm sure it will be a sellout at SoFi Stadium. And yeah, the World Cup is well and truly here. We're very excited to be bringing you it on Newsday over the next couple of weeks.
4: Now we go to the Democratic Republic of Congo, where there are some signs of progress in the country's fight against Ebola. The highest number of cases have been reported in the eastern Ituri province. Some of you may be wondering where Newsday's Anne Soy has been. She's actually in the DRC, and she sent us this report.
10: I'm in Bunia, the capital of Ituri province in the northeast of the Democratic Republic of Congo. And it's as busy as ever here. If you landed here without knowing that this is one of the epicenters of the ongoing outbreak of Ebola, you can't really tell by looking around. But it's only when you get to speak to people that first they shake their heads, and then two, they confirm that they know many people who have died. It worries them, but they say that they have to continue living. They have to continue earning a living. And so the markets are open, the schools are open, businesses are going on, but more and more people are taking precaution. The response teams are on the ground. Many teams have come in from outside the country, trying to help the locals deal with this major challenge. And they say that they're trying to catch up with the outbreak. I spoke to the World Health Organization's head of emergencies, Dr. Chikwe Ihekweazu. He says that he first came here thinking that he would be on the ground for 3-4 days to make sure things were running. But he's ended up staying here for 3 weeks because of the scale of the challenge. I started by asking him how the response is going.
11: We're definitely catching up. And, you know, if you look around surveillance, we now have a whole large team of contact tracing supporting government. When we started, there was no lab here. You remember the first case had to be diagnosed in Kinshasa. Right now, we have 4 decentralized labs, not only here in Bunia, but in Mongwalu, in Beni, and in Aru. We'll be up and running on Friday. We have 250 beds already installed in capacity. So for sure, we have scaled. Are we on top of everything? Maybe not, but we have definitely made a lot of progress over the last few weeks.
10: In what areas are you not there yet?
11: So, you know, when you're doing an Ebola response, the strategy is always the same. You need to find every single chain of transmission, identify all the contacts, and follow up every single contact for 21 days unfailingly. So right now, our contact follow-up rate is at about 65%. So we need to get it up to 95%. But we started from about 30 just 2 weeks ago. So this is diligent work, because at the moment we're following about 6,000 contacts. Every single one of them has to be seen every single day by a member of the team. And that's the indicator, that's the most important indicator that we follow.
10: What about the level of confidence you have in having tracked every Ebola infection? Are you fully confident that there are none hiding in the community?
11: We can never be fully confident. You know, this is a large area. It's 1,000 square kilometers that we're working in. Very challenging area, many security challenges, many access challenges to get from one town to another. Really is a huge effort. So what we're doing is scale the response, increase the number of people, increase the capacity, work with our partners, the World Food Program, OCHA, MINUSCO, just to have access to these places. So we're confident that if we keep pushing, we will get there. But we're by far not where we need to be at this stage of a response.
10: OCHA is the humanitarian office, yeah, and MONUSCO is, yeah, the peacekeepers. And you talk about this contact tracing, the surveillance not being there yet. What are the other challenges?
11: Like you can see, we're in the middle of a treatment center. You can see construction happening in the background. So across the province, we're expanding treatment, care and treatment facilities everywhere we need them. Secondly, ultimately, in health settings, what we need to prevent transmission is good infection prevention and control. So good hand hygiene, good protection for healthcare workers, because really the biggest risk for Ebola is not in a treatment center, because here everyone is focused. It is those people presenting to any hospital, any clinic with fever, with any of the other early symptoms of Ebola, to make sure that every healthcare worker is aware of the disease and is able to protect not only themselves, but to prevent transmission to others.
10: So you're working with the healthcare workers in the mainstream public health system, but what about those in the informal sector? We have been speaking to traditional healers, and some of them have told us that they are referring people now, but they don't have thermometers. They can't tell at what point to refer cases. They're just using, you know, their own physical examination to do that. What's behind this delay getting personal protective equipment to traditional healers?
11: Yeah, to be honest, we don't want traditional healers to be measuring people's temperatures with thermometers. We know how we can advise them to measure to see if a patient may have, someone visiting them may have fever and a lot of other symptoms. And then we would prefer that they refer them to the health centers. We don't want them to get into the measurement themselves. So we will provide them basics to manage themselves, but the most important thing they need is education on the disease, because you can only get this disease in close contact with each other, right? You can't get it through being in the same room with people that come to you. So as long as you prevent individuals from touching each other, from hugging each other, from being in close contact with each other, you can prevent transmission from one person to the other.
10: And we are in a facility where some healthcare workers had gotten infected. Thankfully, a number of them recovered. They are now survivors. How is the situation right now with regard to the protection of healthcare workers from your own assessment?
11: So firstly, the fact that there are few recoveries from this really brings hope, not just to all of us in the response, but to the community and to the healthcare workers themselves to offer care. And, you know, it was so touching listening to one of the first healthcare workers that recovered and say how keen he was to get back into offering treatment to patients, which is what he loves to do.
10: And I know that you're also working with anthropologists who are out there in the community, working with the communities, educating them about Ebola. Are things changing? Because there was a lot of misinformation. There were myths in the community that were keeping people away from the Ebola treatment centers, from the medical facilities. Are things changing now?
11: So the challenge of misinformation and disinformation has always been with us. What has changed over the last few years is the tools that we have, right? The mobile phones, the WhatsApp groups, and social media. So that's the reality we face. So we're also confronting the challenge in the same way. So not only going door to door, school to school, hospital to hospital, we're also sharing positive messages and the science-based messages to the community through social media, to wherever they're communicating with each other. But we can't afford to drop the ball or slow down until we are at the very end of the response.
4: And that was Newsday's Anne Soy reporting from Bunia, the heart of the Ebola outbreak in the Democratic Republic of Congo.
1: Now, have a listen to this. The dramatic moment when the man who had won the 1993 presidential elections in Nigeria, MKO Abiola, was detained by police.
12: I'm being arrested. I'm just going out now with the police.
13: Why are they arresting you?
12: They are arresting me on an allegation of felony, namely treason or something like that.
1: Well, that moment was broadcast live on BBC Radio at the time. That's what you listened to just there. It also forms part of a new film about Moshood Kashimawo Olaweli Abiola, popularly known as MKO Abiola, and about the collapse of democracy in Nigeria around those 1993 elections. Although many years later it was acknowledged that Mr. Abiola had won the polls, he was never sworn in as president. Instead, he was arrested, as you heard just then, and died in jail in mysterious circumstances in 1998. This seminal moment in Nigeria's history is the subject of a new documentary by the filmmaker Ose Oyemenden. Called MKO, it gets its world premiere at the Sheffield Documentary Festival this weekend. When Ose came into the Newsday studio, I began by asking him why he decided to make a film about the life and death of MKO Abiola.
13: In 1993, Nigeria was at this crossroads. We'd gone so many years with the military, and this was a time to like transition. And this man represented a lot of hope for Nigerians. He's been a very poor man. He was born very poor, became the richest black man in the world. He was a philanthropist. He sent a lot of people to school. So he understood Nigeria. And more importantly, it was an opportunity to get the army out and start our lives. And that was truncated. So it was important, like today, the world seems to be going through the same crisis from that time. There's the oil crisis. There's elections coming up in Nigeria.
1: Which are always tense moments.
13: It's very tense. And Africa is in that circle of not knowing where to go. It's like, this still stuck in the same rut. Mm. And it was, for me, it was very important to like know where we're coming from. So they don't make the mistakes of the past. And also the young people don't know what actually happened.
1: Hmm. And MKO Abiola died in what are still murky circumstances. But I found it interesting that you were as keen to talk about his life as you were about his death. Both things are important, I guess.
13: Death is a continuation of life, really. You know, so it's the full stop after birth. So for me and for this film, it's equally important because his election was like the birth of hope for Nigeria. I mean, he'd won the election. And when he died, he felt that hope just died, really, with him.
1: You talked to quite an astonishing cast list from very, very senior American diplomats to former presidents of Nigeria to Nobel Prize-winning writers and activists, Wole Soyinka in that case. Was it difficult to convince some of those people to speak on camera about what is still a very sensitive issue?
13: It was very difficult for some people. But, you know, I started life as a journalist. And before then, I was in the student union activist. So I came with this very idealistic kind of thing. And some people, we kind of play tricks on them. Because some people, when they realize their adversary had said something, they want to put their own voice there to maybe at least counter that. Some people, like the former head of state, Abdusalam Abubakar, I was actually shooting another project. And because that project was with the government and it dealt with Nigerian history, I knew he would talk to me. And I tried to talk to him for like 6 years, and he wouldn't say yes. So when I saw him, the first thing I said to him, I said, sir, I'm going to ask you this question because I've been trying to see. He said, I know. He said, but I don't want to talk about it. I said, well, I'm going to ask you. You can say no comment, which is great, but I'm going to use that no comment.
1: And the question is essentially, did you and the Nigerian state kill Abiola?
13: Yeah. I mean, there's no way to dance around it. So when we got to that point, I just said, I'm asking you that question now. And I asked the question quickly before. And so he paused and he answered, you know. Mm. So it's just tricks.
1: What kind of president would Mr. Abiola have been, do you think?
13: I don't really know. But going by his antecedents, by his life, I think he would have gotten it. Like, he may have stumbled off the gates. Because you saw a lot of the people that were with him kind of went with the army. But it will ride the ship. And I thought it was like a very missed opportunity for that continent, for Africa. Because you had a time like the American ambassador, Walter Carrington, said, you had a time when you're going to have Mandela in South Africa the next year and Abiola in Nigeria. And those two people together would have, you know, lifted that continent. And credit to Mandela, he fought a lot for Abiola's release. But I think he found out quickly that he was dealing with big powers.
1: the filmmaker Ose Oyemenden there about his new film, MKO, about to get its world premiere. We've had a message in on that from Akoya Wilson in Soroti, Uganda, who says, June the 12th is celebrated in Nigeria as Democracy Day in honour of the 1993 June the 12th election, which was won by Chief MKO Moshood Abiola. I'm glad that a film about this story is out and hope to watch it someday, Ikayu says. That is about it for this edition of Newsday. Next week, we're going to have lots from the epicentre of the Ebola outbreak with Anne Soy. But for today, for this week, from Barbara, Isaac, me and all the team, that's it. Thanks for listening. Bye-bye.
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0: on the KPCW app, and you can always tell your smart speaker to play KPCW. 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
1: Football fever is going to dominate the headlines for the next few weeks, and yes, this week's episode of Unexpected Elements wants a slice of the action. As 48 national teams prepare to battle it out in stadia across the Americas, we ask whether competition really is the winning strategy. Whether in football or in life, does survival of the fittest triumph over cooperation and teamwork? Author Rowan Hooper joins us to battle it out. We also bring you the 8-year search for the perfect pitch, we're talking grass, plus the maths of the truncated icosahedron, which you might be more familiar with as a football. And as this World Cup promises to be extra hot and sweaty, we hear how you can monitor that sweat in real time and the secrets it can reveal. That's on Unexpected Elements, coming up shortly.
2: BBC News with Moira Alderson. Iran has insisted that a final decision on a deal to end the current conflict with the United States has not yet been reached, despite President Trump again claiming that an agreement would likely be signed imminently. Addressing a tele-rally, Mr. Trump said, "We ended the war with Iran today." Wira Davis is in Jerusalem.
3: I think that if anything is agreed or if it is signed, it will not be a final peace deal. It will be this MOU, a Memorandum of Understanding. So what will not be included in that is the exact future of Iran's nuclear programme. What will not be included in that is any deal for the Israelis to pull out of Lebanon. What will not be included in that is Iran's demands for reparations for its frozen assets. But what will be included probably is an extension of the ceasefire. And the key thing, I think, that both Iran and Washington want, which is a reopening of the Strait of Hormuz.
2: The former South Korean president Yoon Suk-yeol has been sentenced to 30 years in jail over charges that he ordered drones to be sent into North Korea. From Seoul, Jake Kwon has the details.
4: The tension between two Koreas shot up in 2024 after a drone dropped leaflets over North Korean capital. It was the former president who sent the drone, expecting Pyongyang to strike back, the judge said. He wanted a military clash to justify a martial law planned later the same year. But Pyongyang did not strike, and Yoon declared martial law 2 months later. Yoon's defense minister and his military intelligence commander were also convicted and given 30 and 15 years in prison term. Yoon's lawyer said he was merely retaliating against North Korea's leaflet operation, and the verdict will hobble Seoul's military options.
2: Jake Kwon reporting. Relatives of those killed in last year's Air India plane crash are marking the first anniversary of the disaster today, as the wait continues for a final report into the cause. At least 260 people were killed when the aircraft crashed into a residential area shortly after taking off. Azadeh Mashiri sent this report.
5: The five buildings the plane tore through stand as a stark reminder of the horrors of that day. You can still see the walls, blackened from the fire and smoke, still peer through the broken windows at what was once accommodation for medical students. We've met parents who've lost children, a man who'd been waiting for his pregnant wife. We still don't know the cause of the crash. The families we've met say the findings of the investigation are long overdue, while their grief is still raw.
2: The Men's Football World Cup has officially begun in Mexico City, with a comfortable win for the co-hosts in the opening match. Mexico's 2-0 victory over South Africa at the Azteca Stadium featured a chaotic second half that saw three players sent off. In the opening day's other game, South Korea have beaten the Czech Republic 2-1 in an evenly contested, entertaining match. BBC News. The Thai king's eldest daughter, Princess Bacharakitiyapa Mahedon, has died at the age of 47. Her death comes more than 3 years after she fell into a coma. She was popularly known as Princess Pa, and in Thailand will be remembered for her prominent role in public life and her diplomatic career. India and Bangladesh have reaffirmed their commitment to stability and closer cooperation on security challenges along their shared border following talks in Delhi. The latest biannual border coordination conference between the two neighbours came amid a mounting Indian crackdown.

0: on undocumented Bangladeshi immigrants, particularly in India's border state of West Bengal. Prime Minister Narendra Modi's governing Hindu nationalist BJP swept to power there last month, with the new chief minister expanding the detention and expulsion of suspected illegal migrants. There have been more protests in Albania over the creation of a resort linked to the Trump family. Thousands of demonstrators marched through the capital Tirana on Thursday. They're opposed to the construction by Donald Trump's son-in-law, Jared Kushner, of a multi-billion dollar hotel development in a protected area on the country's Adriatic coast. Protesters held signs reading, "Albania is not for sale," and called on the Prime Minister, Edi Rama, to resign. This man, Amir Lecini, was at the march.
1: Until they go, nothing will make him stop. Edi Rama should give up his position. Politicians should be afraid of the masses and the people they are being voted for. They are here to serve us. They are not there to make whatever they want and to sell our land and our greatest assets to foreign interests.
0: The American singer Taylor Swift has become the youngest woman ever to be inducted into the prestigious Songwriters Hall of Fame at a gala ceremony in New York. Artists become eligible for the honour 20 years after the release of their first commercial track, with Swift's debut hit coming in June 2006. That's the latest. BBC News.
2: Neither of my parents were born in the UK, which not only gives me exciting extra passport options, it also gives me dizzying choices when it comes to international sporting allegiance. This summer's World Cup has expanded the number of participating teams to 48, and although I'll miss seeing Wales or Ireland, I get to cheer Scotland, England, New Zealand, and as the Netherlands was my home for almost a decade, I've also got a soft spot for the orange team. That adds up to a hectic schedule of supporting, but it turns out that many of the matches are taking place after midnight UK time, which means I'll just have to channel those cheers from my unconscious brain as I sleep. I'm Marnie Chesterton from the BBC World Service. This is Unexpected Elements.

0: This is the show that finds the science in an event from the news and picks that apart with laser-focused international science chat. And not many people are up to that job. And I'm pleased to introduce the panel that are. In Mumbai, India, we have Chavi Sachdev. Hello.
1: Hello. To hai chivavarai.
0: What's that mean, Chavi?
1: That is how are you in Kashmiri.
0: See, I love that every time we have Chavi on, she mixes this up slightly. So it's all part of my education. And in Lagos, Nigeria, we have Ogeche, Eke and Yawu. Welcome.
2: Thank you. Hello, everyone. Non.
0: Is that also a hello? What language is that?
2: Igbo language, one of the languages in Nigeria. And it's basically saying welcome.
0: So, yes, this is a science show, but one that always kicks off with an event in the news and rolls with it. And there are a couple of flimsy football allusions for you, in case you hadn't already guessed the story that we've picked this week.
3: The countdown is on to the Men's FIFA World Cup,
4: which kicks off in Mexico City on Thursday.
5: The host country is the US, Canada and Mexico. They are gearing up for a football frenzy.
6: For a roller coaster ride in international football.
5: There are 16 host cities across the three countries that will be welcoming fans from around the world.
4: 48 teams competing across 104 matches.
7: Football's ultimate prize.
0: So yes, the FIFA Men's World Cup starts this week. And over the next month, teams from, as I've said, 48 countries will play 104 football matches in stadia in three countries, the USA, Canada and Mexico. And Chavi, I think that most of the matches are going to be happening in the middle of the night, India time. There's certainly a lot of them kind of late night after midnight in UK time. Are you going to watch any of them or get up at 5 o'clock to watch any of them?
1: I have done that when I was very young and enthusiastic and had energy. I am tired and old now, so no. Recaps, highlights, the next day.
0: Yes, yeah. This is what replay is for, right?
1: Are you a football fan? Like, do you follow the sport?
0: I have four brothers, so obviously I know the bare bones of the game.
1: Of every sport, probably.
0: Yeah, exactly. I don't love ball games, but I do love the excitement. I love other people's excitement, and to be honest, I'm there for the gossip, the politics, the stats, the whole hullabaloo rather than the beautiful game itself. But, you know, that's enough. And this week, the beautiful game has inspired some beautiful science. So who wants to get the ball rolling on the beautiful science?
2: Marnie, can I confess something?
0: Yeah, go on.
2: Mix both of us, right? I don't like football. I don't really like football. I don't understand the game, really. But my son will be mortified to hear me say this, as he's an absolute football lover. But just so that I'm not a spoiled sport, I decided to find something I can hyper-fixate on during the World Cup. And I did actually find something. You would never believe it. It's grass, the grass that the footballers would play on.
0: Ah, so you're not a spoiled sport, you're a soil sport.
2: You could say that, yeah.
0: No, it is fascinating, Ogeche, because I've done not one but two stories about the grass that Wimbledon tennis tournament is played on, because there is a whole science back room that deals with making sure each blade of grass is exactly tough enough and the right length. It's fascinating.
2: It really is fascinating. So I'm sure that during the games, I will be checking out the grass.
0: Chavi, you'll be checking out the players.
2: Yes.
0: You'll be checking out the grass. We've got it all covered. I'll be looking at the politics surrounding it. That's everything.
2: We're looking at the game holistically.
1: That's us.
2: So let me tell you, two scientists spent the last 8 years working on the grass for this tournament. A turf grass professor at Michigan State University, and he's named Trey Rogers, and his former student, John Sorochan. He's now a professor at the University of Tennessee. We're talking about more than 30 years of the same men obsessing over the same problem.
0: Did you say it's been 8 years they've been on the grass for this tournament?
2: Yes, for this tournament. 8 years. But when you hear what they're dealing with, you understand why they spent that amount of time. As you mentioned, Marnie, the World Cup is huge this time. 104 matches across 16 stadiums in three countries, with the two father stadiums more than 3,000 miles apart. That means you have the heat of Mexico City and Miami, and then the cool weather of Toronto and Boston. and some stadiums at sea level and some high up at altitude. And FIFA wanted every single pitch to be real living grass and every single pitch to feel exactly the same to play on.
0: Okay, so you have to find the right grass for the right climate, but then you've got so many different climates. So what did they do?
2: They landed on two types. For the hot open air stadiums, they went with Bermuda grass because it lost the heat. And for the cooler places, they used a mix of Kentucky bluegrass and perennial ryegrass. Sargent said every extra grass you add is just another thing that can go wrong. So they kept it really simple. And it took 170 experiments to come to this decision.
1: 170? Okay, so there's got to be more involved than just figuring out the best grass for each climate, right?
2: Yes, exactly. This grass doesn't just have to grow. It has to survive being played on. So 22 players spend 90 minutes sprinting and stopping and twisting and digging their studs in. So the scientists spent years testing how it copes.
0: So what did they do?
2: So they stomped on it, dragged boots across it. And my favorite is this device they built called Flex. It looks a bit like a small lawnmower. But what it actually does is copy a footballer's foot striking and twisting against the ground, the exact movement a player makes when they plant a foot to turn. It's full of sensors that tell them precisely how the surface is holding up. Basically, a robot footballer stress testing the pitch so a real one does not get hurt. The way Sarah Chan explains it is that a player should never have to think about the ground at all. The grass should just disappear under their feet, which is what gets me about the whole thing, really. The biggest World Cup will be seen by people across the different regions of the world, across different time zones. But many people won't be thinking about the science of things like the grass that has to be in excellent shape to hold the whole tournament together. So while the rest of the world watches the players, there'll be a handful of scientists watching the turf, hoping 8 years of their work can survive 90 minutes and sometimes more of football. Well, I guess I know a little bit of football. I know that it can sometimes.
0: Yeah, you see, it sneaks in there. You say you don't want it, but suddenly, oh, thank you, Agechi. So science has given us the optimum stomping ground. Chavi, any football-related science stories you want to add to the mix?
8: Of course, because when I nerd out totally.
0: Excellent.
8: So when I say football, and I mean the ball itself, what do you see in your head? What is the picture?
0: It's a ball.
2: Black and white patches.
8: Yes, the black patches are pentagons. There are 12 of them. And the white patches are hexagons, and there are 20 of them. So this design is called a truncated icosahedron. And it was introduced by Adidas in 1970. So the reason we have this shape for our footballs instead of just a bladder filled with air is because this shape provides structural integrity, durability, and the optimal aerodynamics to minimize drag and reduce wobble in flight, which is really essential so that players know when they kick a ball where it will end up.
0: I think it's more fun if when you kick a ball, you don't know where it will end up. But then, hey, I love this idea that next time someone says, oh, look at the football, our listeners get to go, actually, it's not a ball, it's a truncated icosahedron. And I think that nature does some of these shapes as well, right? A dandelion is a truncated icosahedron.
8: Nature absolutely does. Dandelion seed head is not a perfect mathematical truncated icosahedron, but it is a natural organic approximation of one. That said, in the oceans, there are single-celled organisms called radiolaria that have existed for at least 550 million years, which have skeletons that are truncated icosahedra, I guess, which are made of silicon. And the best example, of course, is the 60 carbon molecule.
0: Buckyballs!
8: Buckyballs indeed. Buckminster fullerenes, to be proper.
0: Yes, and the chemists who discovered it dedicated it to architect Richard Buckminster Fuller because the closed cage geometry resembles his famous geodesic domes.
8: Yes. I actually got to visit the biosphere in Montreal many years ago, and it was so cool. It was made for the 1967 World Fair, but the design, of course, was patented earlier in 1954. And when he made these, he was exploring them for structural integrity, which, as nature had already figured, means that the shape is remarkably stable and rigid and can withstand extreme pressure without deforming at all.
0: Okay, so stability in architecture, stability on a molecular level, stability in a football. And to go back to the chemists who found it as a carbon molecule, I want to say 20 years later, 80s?
8: After the buildings, yes. So 1985, C60, they found. These 60 carbon atoms are arranged in 20 hexagons and 12 pentagons, and they really revolutionized nanotechnology, because since then, the C60 has been applied in electronics, material sciences, and pharmaceuticals. So, for instance, the hollow cage structure means it can trap other atoms and elements inside it. So today, it is being used as a vehicle for targeted drug and gene delivery, with many more potential applications to come for people in hospital. But to circle back, footballs have evolved too. So if you're a footy enthusiast, you already know this, but this year, 2026, the official World Cup football has only four swervy, ruchy panels. And the journey to getting the design and the seam stitching right has taken even longer than the grass. They've been working on this for 20 years.
0: So we've lost the Bucky football.
8: This time, I mean, only in the World Cup. Everywhere else, it's a classic, which you can't beat.
0: Oh, thank you, Chavi, for sharing insights into nature's footballs. Buckyballs! Still to come on the show, this tournament is hotting up, so we hear how scientists can read messages in players' sweat. That's after this.
9: Hello, it's Sophie here with this week's Unexpected Elements quiz. The FIFA Men's World Cup has just kicked off in the United States, Canada and Mexico, and this year's tournament is bigger than ever. 48 teams are taking part rather than the usual 32, and a whopping 104 matches are going to be played. For that number of games, thousands of footballs are needed, as it's estimated that around 20 footballs will get used in each match. But my question for you is, what would be the most efficient way of packing 20 equally sized footballs, if those footballs are perfect spheres? Is it A, in a cuboid shape, B, in a pyramid shape, or C, in a sausage shape? What is the most efficient way to pack 20 spheres? Is it A, in a cuboid, B, in a pyramid, or C, in a sausage? Kick that one around and I'll be back soon with the answer.
0: You're listening to Unexpected Elements from the BBC World Service, where this week our topic of the FIFA World Cup has already had us pitching to you the scientific engineering behind the best grass to play on, and we've passed on the mathematical formula behind the perfect football. And now we're going for the hat trick with this week's expert. It's been widely reported that this year's game is going to be a hot one, and many teams are investing in approaches to make sure their players are well equipped to deal with the 40 plus degrees heat forecasted. Now, sweat is our body's coping mechanism against overheating, but it might be so much more than that. In fact, we know it is. A number of scientists across the US and China have been exploring wearable technology that uses sweat to monitor individuals' well-being. And here to tell us more is John Rogers, Professor of Materials Science and Biomedical Engineering at Northwestern University. Hello.
10: Good to be here.
0: First off, let's talk sweat a bit more.
10: So there are actually two types of sweat glands called eccrine glands, and the other is apocrine glands. The apocrine glands produce kind of a chemically rich type of sweat, kind of a thick sweat. Those glands are primarily located in the armpits, the genital areas. Eccrine sweat is a little bit cleaner. The smell, though, that's associated with sweating is generated mainly by bacterial activity associated with the sweat itself. And because the apocrine glands are producing this richer, thicker type of sweat, there's enhanced bacterial activity associated with that class of sweat, which is the reason why a lot of the smell is coming from certain parts of your body and not others.
0: Ah, gotcha. So it's a richer meal under your armpits for the bacteria.
10: That's right.
0: How delicious. So which kind do you want to work with?
10: Well, we focus mostly on eccrine sweat. It's easier to collect because those glands are distributed across more convenient, I would say, body locations for a wearable device. And the eccrine glands, actually, there's a tremendous amount of biochemical information, even in eccrine sweat. So it's an interesting class of biofluid, not nearly as deeply explored as fluid chemistry or blood chemistry.
0: I think that's really surprising that it's less studied, given that it's just there on the surface. It's much easier to get hold of than, you know, you don't need to stick a needle in anyone.
10: That's kind of why we like it. You know, the future of wearables is going to involve not only, you know, those biophysical data streams, but also information that's coming from biochemical species associated with your health status. So we think it's a very complementary next generation type of wearable technology that'll be interesting in the context of health and sports as well, you know, I think is a great area of application.
0: I mean, how do you collect this sweat and what do you then do with your sample?
10: There have been a lot of really important engineering oriented sort of advances in how we capture, ultimately analyze the chemical composition of sweat. And we've been focused on microfluidic devices. So these are essentially molded, thin, soft pieces of rubber that adhere to the surface of the skin. They have tiny inlet ports. Those inlet ports connect to a network of tiny channels and valves and reservoirs that can route the sweat to different locations within that device. And once it's in that kind of microfluidic structure, we can analyze the chemistry of the sweat. And we can do that in one of two ways. One involves color-changing chemical reagents that respond to a specific species of interest. For example, there's a simple chemistry that will respond to electrolyte level in sweat. More advanced techniques involve electrochemical sensing mechanisms. And so there you can kind of get a continuous readout, wireless transmission of that data to your smartphone or your smartwatch to sort of track things over time. So there's a lot of sophistication, I would say, in the engineering aspects of how we use sweat.
1: How many kind of markers do you think there are in sweat? Like if you are analyzing somebody's sweat, what are the various things that you could measure and learn from it?
10: Yeah, there are actually thousands of chemical species in sweat. Pretty much everything that you can find in blood, you'll find in sweat. Different concentrations, different levels of correlation between blood chemistry and sweat chemistry, depending on the species. But it's all, you know, happening through diffusion from the bloodstream into the sweat gland. So, you know, some of the ones that might be of interest, you know, in the context of our conversation, obviously electrolytes. There's a lot of loss happening through sweating, not only water, but electrolytes. You want to be able to quantify that. It turns out that chloride concentration in sweat is used as a biomarker for cystic fibrosis. So even in a hospital setting, they're using sweat for that purpose. But other things that are in sweat turn out to be interesting. Creatinine and urea are in sweat. They correlate nicely with blood. Those are two biomarkers associated with kidney health. Lots of other species, alcohol, for example. So you can look at sweat alcohol and infer blood alcohol is very good correlation. So many, many different things that look pretty interesting. Glucose, lactate, vitamin C, zinc, lactase, calcium, iron, on and on.
2: So do you find that the data from these devices are reliable?
10: It depends on the chemistry. So there are species in sweat that do not correlate well and reliably with blood. So this is not a one-size-fits-all replacement for blood, and everything you can do with blood, you can do with sweat, absolutely. Glucose and lactate are both present in sweat. But our studies and studies of other groups indicate that there's not a tight correlation between sweat glucose and blood glucose.
0: Would you envisage having your football player, for instance, with just a dozen different sticky plasters? And then if one turns bright pink, then I don't know, that's a problem with their electrolyte levels.
10: That's the future that we envision, is you have basically, you know, one of these microfluidic stickers, you put it on your skin, it has all of these tiny reservoirs, each one changing in a different color according to a different chemical species concentration in sweat, and that entire color palette, you capture an image with your smartphone, and it extracts all the quantitative information associated with those colors, and it tells you, you know, kind of what you need to do.
0: Presumably, there are also places where you could use these? I mean, I'm thinking hospitals, for example. These would be really useful, right?
10: Yeah, absolutely. So we have done hospital deployments of our devices doing diagnostics for cystic fibrosis. Turns out that these little patches are much easier to use than the kind of hospital apparatus that's currently deployed for, you know, capturing sweat and evaluating the chloride concentration. In fact, these devices are cheap enough, low enough in cost in terms of manufacturing costs, that they can be shipped out and used in a home setting. And so there's a lot of undiagnosed cystic fibrosis.
1: So, I mean, right now I'm in Mumbai. It is beyond humid. Like I'd be one of your subjects without even a device.
10: If you're active in that kind of environment, you can lose up to 2 to 4 liters of water through sweating per hour, and up to 10 grams of electrolytes per hour. So tremendous amount of sweating.
1: Yeah, I swim and I know I sweat when I swim, but I can't feel it or see it. So this would be amazing.
10: Yeah, it's a really interesting point because we have deployed on our swim team here at Northwestern, and maintaining hydration balance when you're swimming is pretty difficult because you have no ability to get a sense of how much you're sweating. But we can capture sweat while you're swimming in the pool too. So
0: that is very cool. Listen, we are going to have to leave it there, John. Thank you so much for coming on to Unexpected Elements.
10: Yeah, great. Thanks for having me.
0: Next time we see someone with a mysterious patch on them as they're running across the athletics track, I know that people are going to think of this show and your work, and they're going to go, oh, I wonder if it's one of those.
10: Yeah, Lionel Messi has worn one of our patches.
0: There we go. So the secrets of sweat science have just been revealed. But we've also heard about the maths of, what was it, Xavi? The
1: icosahedron.
0: And on the pitch, the science that meant that grass is always greener, all inspired by the start of a summer of men's international football. Still to come on the show, lessons for dealing with India's monsoon season, and is teamwork dream work, or is survival of the fittest the winning strategy? Football has us judging lessons for life itself when this programme continues.
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0: Coming up after the news, as 48 national teams prepare to battle it out in stadia across the Americas, we ask whether competition really is the winning game plan. Whether in football or in life, does survival of the fittest triumph over cooperation and teamwork? Author Rowan Hooper joins us to battle it out. That's plus magic regrowing organs and Indian strategies for hail on Unexpected Elements shortly.
13: BBC News with Moira Alderson. Iran says it hasn't yet reached a deal with the United States after President Trump said the two sides could sign an agreement as soon as this weekend to extend a ceasefire and to reopen the Strait of Hormuz. Tehran said that the proposed agreement is currently being reviewed and that it would not compromise on its red lines. Stock markets in the US and Asia rose after Mr. Trump's comments. A South Korean court has sentenced the former president Yoon Suk-yeol to 30 years in jail for sending drones into North Korea. Prosecutors said he ordered the operation in October 2024 to provoke a hostile response and create a pretext for his failed attempt to impose martial law later that year. Relatives of those killed in last year's Air India plane crash have urged the authorities to reveal the findings of an investigation into its cause. 1 year on from the disaster, some victims' remains still have not been identified or returned to their families. The king of Thailand's eldest daughter, Princess Bacharakithiaba Mahidon, has died at the age of 47. Popularly known as Princess Pa, her death comes more than 3 years after she fell into a coma. India and Bangladesh have held a first border security meeting amid strained relations. Dhaka accuses the authorities in the Indian state of West Bengal of attempting to force undocumented migrants across the border without due process. There have been more protests in Albania over the creation of a resort linked to the Trump family. Thousands of demonstrators marched through the capital Tirana on Thursday. Protesters held signs reading, "Albania is not for sale." At 36 years old, the American singer Taylor Swift has become the youngest woman ever to be inducted into the prestigious Songwriters Hall of Fame at a gala ceremony in New York City. That's the latest BBC News.
0: This is Unexpected Elements from the BBC World Service, the programme where we take a news headline and kick its contents safely back into Science Zone. I'm Marnie Chesterton in Cardiff in the UK. And with me are...
8: Chavi Sachdev in Mumbai, India.
0: And...
2: Ogechie Kenyo in Lagos, Nigeria.
0: And this week, we've been dodging and weaving our way through science inspired by the start of the Men's FIFA World Cup, which is such a massive story that it's pretty hard to avoid whether you're a football fan or not. But we also make space on this show to shine a light on a story which has received less global attention. We call it Under the Radar, and Chavi, I think you have something for us.
8: I do. My Under the Radar story is about an Indian Met or Meteorological Department win.
0: Okay, and as you know, Chavi, I award totally useless bonus points if you can link it to the theme.
8: A favourite thing for Indians is to play football in the rain.
0: Okay, it seems tenuous.
8: I'm not joking, though. It rains and the kids go racing out to play in absolutely muddy fields. I did a crowd science last year and I went out to interview some folks playing football on the beach. And they were all like, "It's the best!"
0: Okay, I should say, a crowd science is our sister science programme on the World Service. Okay, Chavi, points awarded.
8: Thank you. So this week marks the advent of the monsoon here in Mumbai. I'm sure you know that the monsoon is the rainy season, and here we get a full 3 months of rain, maybe four if we're lucky. I'm sure you also know that the monsoon is a wind. That's the wind that carries the rain. And last week, on the 4th of June, it hit our southern state of Kerala. And then 7 days later, Mumbai gets rain. And for us, you have to understand, it's a really joyful thing, right? I mean, it cools down. It's less muggy. It's less hot. It means our lakes and reservoirs will fill up and we'll have water for the rest of the year. It'll make crops grow and peacocks dance and on and on and on. So we love the rain. Marnie, I can see that you're not thrilled, but Ogechi, how is the rainy season for you?
2: It's very dramatic in Nigeria. So one time you're leaving the house and it's really sunny, and then, you know, an hour later you can be caught in a downpour. But generally, you know, like in Mumbai, the rain just brings relief from the heat.
0: No need to ask me here in Cardiff, where every season is rainy season. That's fine. It's very green.
8: Well, moving on to the science part of it. How accurate is the weather prediction in your countries?
2: I would say it's getting better. So like 70 to 80% accurate. But a lot of Nigerians just rely on experience as much as forecasts.
0: Yeah, I'd say in the UK, I mean, given that talking about the weather is something of a national obsession, our weather service is pretty good. So much so that everyone still talks about one time that they got the prediction wrong, which was in 1987. There was a big storm and no one predicted it. And everyone still talks about that, which gives you a sense of how often they get it wrong, right?
8: Right. So we are not there yet, but we are inching closer. Our Met department is generally reviled for not getting things right. They were off again this year by a few days in their monsoon prediction. But I also have a lot of empathy for them. When I was doing the crowd science, I learned that clouds are actually quite fiddly. We still don't really understand them. And even though people are trying to coax them into holding rain or shedding the rain, they don't listen. And in India, we're not only still catching up on the science, we're very behind on the equipment. I met the coolest meteorologist when I was reporting, and every time it looks like rain, she basically had to rush out, make a dash for a two-seater plane, and then fly straight into heavy cumulus clouds. in the name of science. She's my hero.
0: I think one of the coolest things I've done is doing that with the US Met Office, NOAA, who try and forecast their hurricanes. And it turns out that all of the fancy schmancy weather models and all of the satellite data aren't enough. You still need to get into an actual aeroplane and fly into a hurricane and drop physical measuring devices called dropsondes out of the plane in order to sort of track this beast and work out where it's going to land.
8: So all this, I think, underscores my point that weather prediction and rain prediction should be an exact science. And in India, it is very far from it. So for city dwellers like me, you know, knowing it's probably going to rain is enough. I'll plan around it. I'll carry an umbrella. I'll wear my rain shoes. I have fantastic gumboots, by the way. But if you are, say, a salt farmer or a tomato farmer, this kind of information is really important. And with climate unpredictability rising, any extra information is good. So the news that I'm excited about is exactly this. The Indian Met Department has unveiled a new weather model that will narrow down and localize weather predictions from what was previously in India a district level to the smaller unit of a block level.
0: Okay, so this is kind of the equivalent of getting your photo with more pixels in it.
8: Indeed.
0: But what can a farmer actually do with that information anyway? I mean, if you've got crops and it says it's going to rain, it's going to rain. And if you're a salt farmer, you can't just put umbrellas over all of your salt pans, right?
8: What a mental image, yes. So maybe it will just raise levels of stress and despair. But seriously, there are interventions that can be deployed. Scientists have learned and demonstrated that if you know hail is coming, for instance, you can kick into gear. Some areas, it's a good idea to spray a fine mist of water into the fields. As water freezes, it releases latent heat, which keeps the plant tissues closer to 0 degrees or 32 degrees Fahrenheit, and that prevents damage from colder air.
2: And how does the model actually work?
8: It's combining two existing frameworks along with AI and all its historical data to map and predict rainfall. And instead of every 4 weeks, it will update every week. So historically, these monthly estimates were only available over states or at the level of districts. But because there's so much inherent variation of the monsoon that even within the same district, there are blocks and villages within these that will be rainless despite a prediction of the monsoon having arrived at the district borders. So the system was specifically developed at the request of the Ministry of Agriculture and Farmers Welfare at the Indian Institute of Tropical Meteorology, which is where I'd visited. And it's just for this, to give us hyper-local monsoon prediction. We have, for context, 8,000 administrative blocks in India. And so far, the model is going to cover around 3,000 of them. So this year, we're going to have a trial by water. Let's see how they do.
0: Thank you, Chavi, for sharing that story.
8: My pleasure.
0: And of course, in an effort to link all of this back to football, I know that you tried, but I've been doing some digging on which stadia have retractable roofs. And Vancouver has one, which will be closed not because of the rain necessarily, but because apparently filming the football matches requires consistent lighting for the TV coverage. And there are three retractable roofs in Dallas, Houston, and Atlanta. And they are there not to save from the rain, but to protect the players from the fierce sunshine. That makes sense. Now, much like the Football World Cup, this show would be nothing without spectators. And by spectators, I mean listeners. And we love nothing more than reading all the messages in our inbox from you lovely people. Here are some of our favourites. During last week's mango-themed show, I talked about how my discovery of the Alfonso mango taught me that it's never too late and that my life isn't over and I can still find new exciting things to explore. Listener Greg emailed in with a suggestion for something else I could add to my list of things to try. Agechi, can you read this one?
2: Sure. Dear Marnie, I too love mangoes, but fresh mangosteens trump all fruits. Similar fruit names, no relation. You have another unexpected life goal. Greg.
0: Thank you, Greg. Well, last week we talked about the king of mangoes and the king of fruits. And it turns out that the mangosteen is the queen of fruits. And if you've never seen one, they're about the size of a tangerine. They've got this thick purple rind, juicy white segments, and I've never tried one. So thank you. Oh, Chavi's got one. Oh, it looks like a baby eggplant or massive blueberry. Obviously, I'm a big fan of the mango. Is mangosteen mango-ish?
8: Mangosteens are delicious. So there are segments inside and there's one big seed. So in texture, more like a lychee than anything else, but in flavor, like nothing else. They are like pineapple meets lychee. I don't know. I wish I could share these with you.
2: Now I feel slightly deprived. I really want to see and taste.
0: If we could post fruit through the cameras to you, then we would.
2: Yeah.
0: Thank you, listener Greg, for unlocking a new goal for me. I will go away and try and find mangosteens. Now, listener Liz in London has made a very astute observation after hearing us talk about sea cucumbers last week. We were discussing how sea cucumbers, when chased by a predator, will vomit out their internal organs. So can you read what Liz says in response?
8: Sure. Here's Liz's letter to us. I sat in shock listening to your segment about sea cucumbers who grow and then shed whole organs. It seems unbelievable that an animal would grow something as complex and important as an organ and then just ditch it. Then I realized I've done that twice, actually, as has my mom and everyone's mom. Every pregnant woman grows an entire new organ, the placenta, and then expels it immediately after giving birth to her baby. When it's time for the next baby, she just grows another one. Yes, it's madness. And no, I would not have invented this system if it were up to me.
0: Which is a great reminder that we too can regenerate organs. It's not just sea cucumbers. We've got that talent. Although, Liz, to go full sea cucumber, you would need to expel the placenta and then hurl it at a predator that was pursuing you and leave them tangled in it as you escape. So, you know, I'm sure that's going to turn up in a movie at some point. Finally, we spoke on the show about a study where salmon were exposed to cocaine. And so obviously, as part of that, I had asked people if they had any good fish stamps that they could send in. And Randy in Minnesota came up trumps. We've got a copper rockfish, a yellowtail rockfish and a vermilion rockfish. Randy has written, I hope these will do. They certainly will, Randy. Thank you very much. Thank you so much to everyone who sends us messages and emails. We genuinely love reading them. So thoughts, stories, queries you'd like to share with us, do get in touch. The email address is unexpected@bbc.co.uk and our WhatsApp is +44 330 678 3080. Or if you want to add to our burgeoning stamp collection, and it's genuinely quite impressive now, you can send those letters, postcards to Unexpected Elements, BBC World Service, Cardiff, CF10, 4GA in the UK. Still to come, we set up the ultimate competition with competition itself as we talk about the best strategy for life, compete or cooperate. That's after this.
9: Hello again, it's Sophie here with the answer to this week's quiz. Earlier, I asked you what the most efficient way of packing 20 perfectly spherical footballs is. Is it A, in a cuboid, B, in a pyramid, or C, in a sausage? The answer is C, in a sausage. It's pretty tricky to lay out the full scientific reasons for this, especially when you realise that after puzzling over it for centuries, mathematicians only proved this in 2023. What's even more puzzling is that the sausage is only the most efficient shape until you reach 55 spheres. Once you get over 55, something mathematicians have coined the sausage catastrophe occurs. And suddenly, it becomes more efficient to pack the spheres in a cluster, which is kind of like stacking them in a pyramid. Well done if you got this quiz right. But if you've had a catastrophe of your own, don't worry, you can try again next week.

0: Now, each week I'm allowed a personal pick, a chance to link our top story to science I've come across recently, and maybe the chance to take the discussion in a new direction. And usually I'm assisted by a couple of clips from the BBC's legendary and extensive archives, but today I've got a real live person instead. New Scientist's podcast editor and author of several science books, Rowan Hooper. Rowan, welcome to the show.
1: Hi, Marnie. Thanks for having me.
0: Listen, you're on here because you've just written a book called Togetherness, which is about symbiosis, partnerships and cooperation in nature. So yeah. I thought you might be a good person to talk to us, me, Chavi and Agechi, about two important elements of the World Cup, which is competition, because, I mean, it's literally a competition, but cooperation, because each side needs to work seamlessly as a team in order to win that competition. So I was wondering about the relative importance of these strategies in life. And I mean, we're always being told that it's survival of the fittest, that every species alive today has battled its way there. So what do you think?
1: So let's leave football for a minute.
0: That's what we do here.
1: That phrase, survival of the fittest, so everyone thinks Darwin wrote that, and it's very closely associated with Darwin, but he did not write it. That was written by someone called Herbert Spencer, who went on to become a social Darwinian. And he pushed much more radical aspects of kind of applying Darwin's theory to humans and to human society. So that survival of the fittest is not even in Darwin. And the whole idea that we are compelled to compete and that nature is something that's based on competition is something that's kind of been bolted on, and that Darwin acknowledged, and Darwin wrote about that, but he was doing it deliberately because he thought that was the best way his theory would be delivered and would be accepted by people if he gave them something that they already were kind of familiar with. Because this is the peak of the Industrial Revolution when it came out, and everyone thought at the time, everyone was like waving flags for capitalism and for exploitation and for rampant competition. And Darwin was very clever in that he wrote his book, The Origin of Species, to kind of tap in, to ride on that wave. But that doesn't mean that that's how nature really operates. And that's the absolute key thing. And even Darwin knew that. And there's loads of stuff in his book that shows that he actually knew about the web of nature. He knew a lot about ecology, even though the word ecology hadn't been coined yet then when he wrote it. So competition is one very important aspect of nature, but cooperation and integration and working together is just as important, but less well known.
0: Okay, so less well known. Let's change that now. What are your best examples of the importance of cooperation?
1: Okay, so, I mean, everyone, I think, knows, or I think everyone knows, that lichen and corals are symbiotic organisms. So they're made, in the case of lichen, it's a collaboration between two different species from different kingdoms of life, from fungi and from algae, working together and creating the lichen organism. And corals are the same thing. It's algae and an animal working together and creates the coral. And they are vitally important all over the world. So they're kind of, you know, two fairly well-known things. But I found when I was researching the book that cooperation and symbiosis happens throughout all of life, and even was there at the origin of life. We didn't evolve individually. We didn't sort of pop into the world on our own. There were always other things around, and we always worked together. So there's just always been a kind of togetherness in the action of life.
0: So symbiosis is responsible for us and pretty much everything else that's complex life.
1: Yeah, so I think there's an argument to make that even the origin of life, there was symbiotic processes going on. But for sure, what happened about 2 billion years ago was a symbiotic event which created complex life. All complex, everything you can see. So all humans, but also all trees, all mushrooms, all fish, all the big things came as a result of this symbiosis between two very different kinds of organisms, which led to complex life.
2: I was just thinking that it's within us as well, right? Like our gut microbiome is entirely symbiotic. We eat what we eat or we digest it. And we couldn't have had such a rich diet if we couldn't have these bacteria.
1: Yeah, exactly. So, you know, there's the human microbiome. We couldn't exist without they, and it's not just our diets that they help us with. They influence our moods. They influence how our brains work. They influence how we sleep, how we behave, how we heal. So that's vitally important. If you got rid of a, well, I think everyone knows if you've had a strong course of antibiotics, it knocks you out of kilter. If we didn't have our microbiome, we'd be in, we wouldn't survive. And actually, they've done that in experiments with mice and raised them in sterile conditions so the mice don't have a microbiome. And that it shows the absolute vital importance of the microbiome.
0: Can we talk a bit about Lynn Margulis, who is responsible for this much ridiculed theory of endosymbiosis? What is her theory?
1: Well, so she was the one that got the idea over the line that complex life originated from these two different kinds of cells coming together 2 billion years ago. But because it happened so long ago, there's not like fossil evidence for it. So to find the evidence for it was incredibly hard. And people were just absolutely scandalized that she would dare come along and suggest that, oh, no, we got all of complex life wrong. And this is really how it happened. But she was so tenacious that she just did not take no for an answer. Just she kept on and on and on. And also she had, you know, this was in the 60s. So she was at the right time. She had the first sort of genetic studies could come out and show that there was different bits of DNA in our cell that was not made from the cell. And also she had electron microscopes to use. So she had these two strands of evidence that helped get this idea over the line that we and all complex life is made of this original symbiotic event, you know, a couple of billion years ago.
0: Well, so one simple bacteria gets inside another simple bacteria, and it turns out that life for both of those simple bacteria is better inside one cell.
1: Yeah, exactly. So quite often bacteria will envelop another cell and eat it. And that's probably what was happening at that time. So it was a different kind of cell. It was an archaea, it was called, a different kind of microscopic cell, a bit like bacteria, but in a different domain. And it seems to have enveloped a bacteria. Normally it would have eaten it, but for some reason, that bacteria that was enveloped survived, and together, they worked together. The bacteria became the mitochondria that's in all complex cells and provides the energy source for all our cells. So it unlocked this huge amount of extra power that bacteria and archaeal cells had no access to. And that meant we broke free of the world of slime that we'd been in for like 2 billion years until then. We would be a slime ball still if that event hadn't happened. So it unlocked all of complex life.
0: Okay, strong case, Rowan. I'm bringing Agechi in here.
3: So having researched cooperation, do you think that humans are fundamentally cooperative or selectively so? Do you think we're more selfish than anything else?
1: Well, I think we have it all in us, right? So I'm not saying competition's wrong. It's there in nature. Of course it is. It's just that we've neglected to look at cooperation. And in humans, I think it's the same. I think we can quite often tend towards thinking the worst of people or the worst of humanity. But in fact, often we cooperate incredibly well. And there's so many stories of that. And there's a fantastic story of these kids that were marooned on a Polynesian island, just like Lord of the Flies, but in real life. But instead of the Lord of the Flies, they didn't, you know, turn into warring bands and harm each other, but they worked together and they survived. And when they were rescued 6 months later, people were amazed at what good condition they were in.
0: So we've established that symbiosis is not just some niche thing that happens in the cases of corals or lichens. It's all around us. There is this whole web. I'm wondering about climate change. Can symbiosis and the fact that we appreciate it more lend a helping hand?
1: Well, it can, as long as we do as much as we can to nurture it and not to ignore it. So with the way we farm, for example, we put loads of fertilizer onto our fields, huge amounts. That has a terrible impact on climate change because of the carbon emissions that it makes. But it also knocks out symbiosis in the soils. So we need to find a way of nurturing symbiosis in our crops. It will mean we can put less fertilizer on, we get less pollution, we get less greenhouse gas emissions. With coral, that's in a terrible pickle because climate change is warming up the oceans. It's knocking out symbiosis in corals, and that's why you get coral bleaching. So we can do what we can to try to protect corals and protect the symbiosis that creates corals. But things are not looking good for them. We need to do all we can to get emissions down and protect those symbioses, which are vital around the world.
0: Now, you've written the book. It's brilliant. I'm going to bring us back to football, Rowan. Any thoughts on whether survival of the fittest or cooperation is a more important strategy for players in the Football World Cup?
1: So my only thought on that goes to the golden generation of David Beckham and Steven Gerrard. And there was a huge amount of hype around that team, brilliant players individually, but then they never won anything in that whole period of the golden generation. Whereas an unfated team such as Greece won the Euros in 2004. So in that team, there weren't star players like David Beckham, but they had a togetherness that perhaps took them to another level. I think that's what a lot of teams acknowledge now and understand. You really need that togetherness.
0: And let me tell you, as someone who shared a wall with the Greek department at that time, they were very much in togetherness when it came to their celebration, which went on for about 3 days.
1: Amazing.
0: Rowan Hooper, author of Togetherness, thank you so much for coming on to Unexpected Elements.
1: Thanks, Marnie. Lovely to be here.
0: So, if science has any lessons for the elite level football we'll be watching over the months to come, it's that teamwork is dream work. And we've also heard the science of footballs and the pitch they're bounced on, plus what scientists can tell from sampling sweat. Which is probably a good moment to blow the final whistle on today's show and thank the whole team. Before I do, I'm going to get them to give me their top facts, their top take-home facts. Chavi, what's yours?
2: So a little peek into how my brain works. What I am fixated on is that survival of the fittest did not come from Charles Darwin, but from philosopher Herbert Spencer. What?
0: I know. Agechi?
3: It's the same thing. It's that I'm really surprised about that new information. But also, what I'm going to take home from here is we can still measure sweat when someone is having a shower or when they're swimming. That's really fascinating.
0: Thank you, team. Chavi Sachdev in Mumbai, India. Thank you for joining us.
2: Always a pleasure. Alvida.
0: And Agechi Ekenyawu in Lagos, Nigeria. Thank you, too.
3: Thank you for having me.
0: I'm Marnie Chesterton. The producer was Ella Hubber, with Sophie Ormiston, Lucy Davis and Robbie Wojciechowski. Do join us next week for more Unexpected Elements.

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We can also be heard via translator facility K201AE Colville and K220AY Heber City. 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

0: as soon as this weekend. A year on, the 260 people who died in the Air India plane crash are remembered. But the findings from an investigation into the cause have still not been released. The number of Palestinians forced from their homes in occupied East Jerusalem is on the rise.
1: They destroyed the future and everything else. We spent our whole lives building this house. They brought us back to zero again, me and my children.
0: And the Men's Football World Cup has opened with wins from Mexico over South Africa and South Korea over the Czech Republic. That's all on the newsroom after this news update.
2: BBC News with Moira Alderson. Iran has insisted that a final decision on a deal to end the current conflict with the United States has not yet been reached, despite President Trump again claiming that an agreement was likely to be signed imminently. Remotely addressing a campaign tele-rally on Thursday night, Mr. Trump told the audience, "We ended the war with Iran today." Wira Davis has more details.
3: It's clear, I think, Donald Trump wants a deal because he wants to see a bettering of the economic position vis-a-vis the Strait of Hormuz and a falling price of oil. The Iranians want to restart their petrochemicals and oil program as well. So Tehran and Washington do have a common goal here, but it's all the other stuff that lies around that, the really complicated stuff about nuclear program future, about missile programs, about tying the conflict between Iran and America with the conflict in Lebanon between Israel and Hezbollah. These are the really, really difficult details that will eventually have to be sorted out.
2: The former South Korean president Yoon Suk-yeol has been sentenced to 30 years in jail over charges that he ordered drones to be sent into North Korea in an attempt to provoke a response. Mr. Yoon is already serving a life sentence for a failed martial law attempt. Jake Kwon reports from Seoul.
4: The tension between two Koreas shot up in 2024 after a drone dropped leaflets over North Korean capital. It was the former president who sent the drone, expecting Pyongyang to strike back, the judge said. He wanted a military clash to justify a martial law planned later the same year. But Pyongyang did not strike, and Yoon declared martial law 2 months later. Yoon's defense minister and his military intelligence commander were also convicted and given 30 and 15 years in prison term.
2: Relatives of those who died in the Air India plane disaster have been marking the first anniversary by keeping vigil at the site in Ahmedabad. 260 people were killed in the crash, either in the plane or on the ground. Grieving families are still waiting for the final report into what caused the accident. Here's Archana Shukla.
5: We've been meeting with many of these family members who say that some information and knowledge about what happened would also mean a bit of closure for them in terms of knowing what really went wrong. It's also important in terms of aviation safety to come to understand what would have caused this crash to avoid future such incidents. A lot is at stake for companies involved as well, but especially for the families. Very, very somber last year, many of them still struggling to believe that their family members will not come back.
2: Archana Shukla reporting. The Thai king's eldest daughter, Princess Bachara Kithiyaba Mahidon, has died at the age of 47. Her death comes more than 3 years after she fell into a coma. She was popularly known as Princess Pa, and in Thailand will be remembered for her prominent role in public life and her diplomatic career. BBC News. India and Bangladesh have held a border security meeting amid strained relations over undocumented migration. Dhaka has accused the authorities in the neighbouring Indian state of West Bengal of attempting to force thousands of migrants across the border into Bangladesh without due process. A joint statement after the talk said both sides had agreed to deepen cooperation. There have been more protests in Albania over the creation of a resort linked to the Trump family. Thousands of demonstrators marched through the capital, Tirana, on Thursday. They're opposed to the construction by Donald Trump's son-in-law, Jared Kushner, of a multi-billion dollar hotel development in a protected area on the country's Adriatic coast. Protesters held signs reading, "Albania is not for sale," and called on the Prime Minister, Edi Rama, to resign. An experimental treatment for the chronic autoimmune illness lupus has shown promising results in early trials in Britain. Experts say the therapy could potentially help treat similar disorders like multiple sclerosis and rheumatoid arthritis. Here's our health and science correspondent, James Gallagher.
6: Lupus is caused by the immune system attacking the body, often causing joint pain and damaging organs. The experimental treatment works by resetting

0: the immune system. One component is removed and genetically modified to attack and cleanse the part causing disease. Out of the first six people treated, five have been in remission for up to a year and a half. But this is still in a small number of patients, and it's uncertain how long the therapy will last.
1: South Korea has beaten the Czech Republic 2-1 in the second match of the Football World Cup in Guadalajara. The South Koreans came from behind in an evenly contested game. Earlier, co-hosts Mexico kicked off the tournament with a decisive 2-0 victory over South Africa at the historic Azteca Stadium in Mexico City. On Friday, the other co-hosts, Canada and the US, will play their first matches. BBC News.
2: It's 8.06 GMT. You're listening to the newsroom on the BBC World Service with me, Valerie Sanderson. And we start with the latest on the US conflict with Iran. Just hours after President Trump said a deal to end the war was likely to be signed imminently, Iran has insisted that a final agreement has yet to be reached. President Trump's assertion that he'd ended the war fueled a stock market rally and a fall in oil prices. He'd warned that US strikes in Iran would take place overnight. Our correspondent in Washington is Thomas Morgan.
3: Well, Donald Trump was in a very confident manner in the Oval Office when he announced to the media that a great settlement was on the verge of being signed with Iran, which would bring an end to the war in the Middle East and reopen the Strait of Hormuz, that key stretch of water that is so key to shipping 20% of the world's oil and liquefied gas. And this announcement by Donald Trump came just a couple of hours after he had threatened Iran with further military action, which follows 2 days of tit-for-tat strikes between the two countries, US forces and Iran, after the US helicopter was downed on Monday evening. However, the noise out of Iran hasn't been quite as positive and as expected by Donald Trump. Tehran has said, although the majority of the agreement has been finalized, they say that once again the Americans are placing excessive demands and are changing certain terms at the last moment, which means that is why a deal hasn't been signed just yet. However, though, Mr. Trump did say that the deal would be signed in the coming days. It will be J.D. Vance, his vice president, going to probably Europe to sign this deal. And the Strait of Hormuz could reopen as early as Monday or even Saturday, perhaps. And this is really crucial for Mr. Trump, really, because as soon as he made this announcement that the agreement was close to being signed, the price of oil dropped and stocks rose in New York. And that won't be lost on the White House, because public sentiment here towards this conflict in Iran is at an all-time low, and inflation and gas prices are continuing to rise.
2: Thomas Morgan. After being ousted for trying to impose military rule at the end of 2024, South Korea's former president, Yoon Suk-yeol, has faced several criminal trials. In the latest, he's just been sentenced to 30 years. That's for ordering drones to be sent into North Korea. Well, let's speak to our correspondent in Seoul, Jake Kwon. This is a pretty harsh sentence. Jake, tell us more about it.
4: Well, the charge against Yoon, which translates literally to aiding the enemy here, enemy being North Korea, it would be called treason if it was in any other country. It's a very serious crime, punishable by up to a life sentence. What the judge said today is that Yoon had harmed South Korea's military when he used them for his personal gain to give his martial law a justification. And Yoon's plan in the verdict reads almost like a conspiracy theory, really. But according to the judge, he has been planning a loyalist coup for years, and a military clash with North Korea would be a perfect pretext. So he ordered a drone sent over Pyongyang and dropped leaflets containing very personal insult against Kim Jong-un, something that will guarantee a response. Now, the plan didn't work because North Koreans showed great restraint, but 2 months later, Yoon declared martial law anyway.
2: And this is just another trial he's faced, isn't it?
4: Yes. He's already in jail with a life sentence for insurrection. South Korean court has found him guilty of trying to seize power by sending troops to the nation's parliament. I remember going there over that night, and it was a shocking moment to South Korean people who already enjoyed nearly 40 years of relatively stable democracy. I remember seeing the police who were following Yoon's orders and locking down the parliament, and they couldn't seem to believe what was happening themselves. Thousands of citizens came out to protest and physically blocked the armed troops and their armored cars. And that military rule ended in 6 hours, and Yoon was soon jailed and impeached.
2: And so is that it then? Will he spend the rest of his life in jail?
4: Well, you know, South Korea has a habit of sending their presidents to jail for wrongdoings and then after 2 to 5 years letting them out in a presidential pardon. And this is usually done so to avoid turning politics into a death match and to bring the left and the right together. I think many observers expected Yoon to receive a similar treatment, but we are sensing some change in the mood. Evidence against Yoon suggests that there may have been plans to arrest politicians and, quote unquote, dispose of them. So how magnanimous could those in power right now feel towards him? Also, we've heard the new president, Lee Jae-myung, promising to punish those guilty of insurrection to the end of their lives, quote, even going as far as to say they should be treated like the World War II Nazi leadership, and we know how that ended.
2: Well, I have to ask you a bit of an off-agenda question to change the mood, Jake. What about the World Cup success of South Korea? How's it going down there?
4: Well, I was at the Gwanghwamun Square where there was a public watch party happening earlier, and it was a festival. Thousands of people came out, even though it was like 11 a.m. a weekday, all wearing red jerseys, singing and cheering. And of course, you can't have a Korean festival without a K-pop performance, so they had that before the show. It was a great game. Koreans came back, and everybody was united. Everyone was one today.
2: Thanks, Jake. That was Jake Kwon there in Seoul. Today marks a year since an Air India plane crashed just after takeoff from the city of Ahmedabad, killing at least 260 people. A memorial event has been taking place in Ahmedabad. Roman Vara remembers that day last June when he went searching for his aunt, his brother, and his 3-year-old niece.
5: I was inside the mortuary ward trying to identify the bodies, trying to find the child and my loved ones. Through my contacts, I got permission to go inside the ward. The bodies I saw still keep spinning in my head. I can't sleep. The condition those bodies were in, the ones I saw, I am never going to forget it.
2: Well, relatives are still waiting for the final report into the cause of the crash. Well, I'm joined from Mumbai by our correspondent there, Ashana Shukla. And first of all, Ashana, tell us more about these commemorations that have been happening.
6: Well, Valerie, you know, it is a very, very difficult and it has been a very, very difficult and painful year for the families. And many of them are gathering in Ahmedabad, the city where this crash happened. They are coming together to be with each other, to share their grief and also pay tribute. Many of the families are visiting the crash site. There is a peaceful candlelight tribute also planned later in the day. We've had several officials also visiting the crash site to pay their tributes. But more than these tributes, it is more about, you know, coming together and sharing of that grief. These are families that, for no fault of theirs, were landed in a situation where their family members died in a devastating plane crash, and they still don't know what really happened. So a lot of them have been meeting through the year, exchanging information on what they have, and they're now coming together. We also know that Air India announced that they would be observing a 2-minute silence across their offices and terminals in India, London and Gatwick. Some of the crew member families, because many of them live in Bombay, in Mumbai, and they also organized a memorial, a multi-faith memorial here in one of the churches in Mumbai. So people are coming together to just be with each other on this day and remember their family members, but also they're raising a lot of questions in terms of, what really happened on the plane.
2: Well, indeed. I mean, there was an investigation into the cause of the crash. Those findings have still not been released. Why not?
6: Valerie, aircraft accident investigations can sometimes be extremely complex. So it has been ongoing for the last year, we know. Today is the anniversary where, according to international rules, an update or a final report or an interim report at least should be published. And if a final report is not ready, if the investigators need more time, then they at least should come up with some update. So we are expecting to hear something from the probe panel, but whether it will be a conclusive report or not is yet not certain. But families that we've been speaking with, they are literally looking for more answers. It was a shortest flight, just 32 seconds in the air before it lost thrust and crashed. So what really could have gone wrong, whether it was a technical issue, whether it was a pilot issue, whether it was something else that took the plane down, families are really seeking those answers.
2: Thanks, Arshana. Arshana Shukla there. You're listening to The Newsroom from the BBC World Service. The main news this hour, Iran has denied a fresh assertion from Donald Trump that a deal has been reached in their conflict, which had rallied markets and lowered oil prices before the weekend. Thailand's royal family has announced that Princess Bajaraikitiyapaba has died at 47 after more than 3 years in a coma. As the eldest child of the king and a former ambassador, she'd become the inevitable topic of speculation for succeeding her father to the throne. Her condition had been of great concern to the Thai king, as I heard from our Southeast Asia correspondent in Bangkok, Jonathan Head.
7: Because she was so close to King Vajiralongkorn, and such an important part of his operation, she was always seen with him, and because she was certainly the most visibly accomplished of all the royal family members, it was a great loss to him. We don't know for sure, but we think he was just hoping against hope there might be some kind of medical breakthrough that could bring her back. But in fact, her condition deteriorated in recent weeks, and we were expecting her death to be announced. And it is a very big blow, because, you know, she really stood out in the Thai royal family. Most of them tend to stick to just formal royal rituals. Of course, you know, the monarchy is surrounded by an awful lot of ritual, of protection. And there's this very severe Les Majesty law, so it can't really be discussed. But, you know, she had gone out into the world. She trained as a lawyer. She had multiple postgraduate qualifications from the United States. She worked in government legal offices, and she was Thailand's ambassador to Austria for 3 years. And in that time, she became very close to the United Nations Office on Drugs and Crime, and that gave her a built up a commitment in her to reform Thailand's criminal justice system, and in particular to advocate for the welfare of women in prison. Thailand has one of the world's largest population of women prisoners. So, you know, she was unusual as a royal and seen as very capable. And remember, although King Vajiralongkorn has seven children, four boys, live in the United States and have been estranged from their father for the last 30, 35 years. And so that leaves three. His youngest son, Dipangorn, is presumed to be the heir. It's up to the king to name an heir, and he's not done that yet. But it was always expected that Princess Bajaraikitiyapaba would have played a big role in any royal succession. And the king himself is in his 70s. So, you know, that is something that they do start to think about now. So in that sense, it really is a very significant loss.
2: Jonathan Head. With world attention recently diverted to the wars in Iran, Lebanon and Gaza, there's been a rise in the number of Palestinians forced from their homes in occupied East Jerusalem. According to UN figures, some 200 Palestinian households, that's about 900 people, are facing eviction cases filed against them in the Israeli courts, mostly by settlers. Israel sees the whole of Jerusalem as its capital. Palestinians want the east to be the capital of their hoped-for future state. Our Middle East correspondent, Yola Nell, has been to meet Palestinians whose homes have been taken over or demolished.
8: From a hillside beneath Jerusalem's walled old city, I watch a Palestinian house being torn down. Israel is accelerating its efforts to move Palestinian residents out of the neighbourhood below.
9: So I've just come down to this plot in Al Bustan. The bulldozers have moved away. The top floor of the Awad family house is now just a mess of mangled metal, bits of concrete slabs.
10: They destroyed the future and everything else. We spent our whole lives building this house. They brought us back to zero again, me and my children.
8: Fayez Awad despairs. There's long been an Israeli plan to build a biblically themed park here to be run by a settler group. But in the past 2 years, some 60 homes have gone, more than half of Al Bustan. The Jerusalem municipality says houses were built illegally. Palestinians say it's almost impossible to get Israeli permits. 97-year-old Yusra Kweda lives with the constant stress of a demolition order. They want to kick us out of here, she tells me. We're counting on God. In nearby parts of East Jerusalem, Israel uses laws allowing takeovers of land owned by Jews before the state was created in 1948 so that settlers can move in. Palestinians can't claim back properties within Israel which they owned historically. In the old city's Muslim quarter, Israeli flags fly over a Jewish school. It was originally abandoned a century ago when Jews fled during riots.
11: I see, this is the mosque, the Dome of the Rock.
9: Oh, wow.
11: Next to this, the Aqsa.
9: Wow, you've got the golden Dome of the Rock, yeah. And then the silvery Al-Aqsa.
11: Al-Aqsa.
8: But a Muslim guard, the father of Mufid Basha, kept the building safe in return for being allowed to live in part of it. Nearly 60 years after Israel captured this area in the Six-Day War, his family is now being evicted by the government.
11: I don't have another house, nothing, you know. Yeah.
9: What do you think your father would think if he knew this was happening now?
11: He will be very angry, you know. He keep the books, keep the place the same, everything. And this is a gift what we get from him.
8: Israel's annual Jerusalem Day flag march has increasingly become a display of dominance and racism by the far right. But last month, as Israeli ministers joined in the event in the Old City, Israeli peace activists also came out in force. Aviv Tatarsky is from the group Iramim, which believes the city should be shared.
12: We are working for this goal for decades. We have failed. And today the Israeli government, all restraints are off. They are rushing to cement a reality of a Jewish supremacy in the city that does not really tolerate Palestinian rights or maybe even Palestinian presence in Jerusalem.
8: Back in Al-Bustan, I join a tour of foreign diplomats. Their countries support the creation of a Palestinian state with its capital in East Jerusalem. But with current Israeli ministers saying they're acting to bury that idea, Palestinians say it's time for the international community to stand up for international law.
2: Yolan Nell reporting. Elon Musk is on course to become the world's first trillionaire later today when his company SpaceX starts trading its shares. The initial public offering will be the biggest in history and values the firm at almost $1.8 trillion. Let's hear our technology editor Zoe Kleinman on the phenomenon who is Elon Musk and what's about to happen to SpaceX.
13: To give you some context, if you fancy being a trillionaire without founding SpaceX, you need to save $100,000 for 10 million years, and then you too can be as rich as Elon Musk might be later on today. But what are you investing in if you are planning to buy shares in SpaceX later today? Well, not a very profitable company at the moment. It lost $5 billion last year. It has three kind of main businesses, if you like. It's rocket launching business, it's Starlink, which is its satellite internet service provider, and xAI, which lots of people say is really the guts of this business for the purposes of fundraising today. That is its AI business, owns X, the social media platform, and also Grok, the controversial chatbot, among, of course, other AI development plans for the future. And so far, things are going quite well. It did sell $75 billion worth of shares at a fixed price of $135 per share. Now, it was a very exclusive circle of investors who bought those shares. If you're listening to this, you probably weren't one of them. If you were, please do let us know. And what we have to wait and see now is whether those shares hold or go up in value. And if they do, we'll get this current valuation of $1.8 trillion. And who knows what in the future. Elon Musk has some grand plans, doesn't he? He wants to build data centers in space, which drive the whole AI technology. He wants to put people on Mars to live. So you might also be choosing to invest in him, mightn't you, the sort of charismatic, controversial Elon Musk. I once mentioned on his own platform X that for several years he didn't pay any income tax, and I was told that his very presence was his gift to the world and he shouldn't have to pay tax. That is how some people view him.
2: Zoe Kleinman on Elon Musk and SpaceX. And finally, the World Cup is well and truly underway with wins already for the co-hosts Mexico and South Korea. Mexico kicked off proceedings last night with Shakira and Burna Boy performing at the opening ceremony. Not that the controversy over prices or visas for the US has abated. So, to get more on what's happening and the excitement around it, I spoke to Isaac Fannin.
14: Very, very exciting stuff. I actually watched the opening game, Mexico against South Africa, at a Mexican watch party, and it was an absolutely fantastic affair. I've been in Los Angeles a few days now, and it hasn't really felt like there was a World Cup happening here, but at this watch party, there are 4 million Mexican-Americans that live in Los Angeles, and you could really tell that they are very, very excited for the World Cup to begin, and they got a couple of fantastic moments for them. Two really, really good goals, a match with some red cards as well, three red cards. We had four red cards 4 years ago in Qatar, and three in the opening game, so that was a thriller. And then in the late game, we saw Czech Republic take on South Korea. Czech Republic went 1-0 up, and then South Korea came back from behind to win 2-1. So two really, really good games to start the World Cup. It's been a very, very controversial competition going into it, but now the football is here. Perhaps some of the stories we've been talking about, whether it's ticket issues or visa issues, perhaps maybe will die down now.
2: But there has been controversies, for example, ticket prices. Are the stadiums going to be sold out?
14: Yeah, it's really interesting. So that game in Mexico, it looked as though it was sold out. But then the game between South Korea and Czech Republic, which I think took place in Guadalajara, it didn't look like it was a full stadium. And it will be interesting to see when the matches start in the United States. We see the two hosts playing on Friday. We'll see Canada taking on Bosnia in Toronto, and the United States taking on Paraguay in Los Angeles here. And those matches should be sold out. But Saturday will be the real test, where we'll see four games and we'll see Qatar, Switzerland. That's a game I'm really intrigued to see whether it will be full stadiums, given the issues around the ticket prices and the problems FIFA have had, especially considering there have been investigations in Texas around the way in which FIFA have tried to sell tickets for this World Cup.
2: And also, you mentioned issues about visas. I mean, are we seeing lots of fans from all over the world pouring in? Because they have to go to lots of different places. I mean, like you said, Mexico's hosting, the US is hosting, Canada is hosting. But are we seeing lots of people pouring in? I see the Scots have arrived in Boston.
14: I mean, listen, the Scots, if there is football happening and the Scots are at a big tournament, then I'm not shocked that the Scots are turning up in their numbers, because it doesn't happen too often. But the fact that, you know, this competition is taking place over a massive, massive space, I haven't seen too many fans coming in just yet. It's interesting, I'm going to be going to Iran's first match, and there's a massive Iranian community. So I imagine the stadium will be full of fans that are locally based, and I know people are travelling across the United States, but fans are definitely struggling to get visas. It's not the easiest ticket to get to as well. So that's going to be one of the storylines, Valerie, to look forward to over the next couple of games, whether these games will be super well attended by fans from outside of the United States. So that's definitely going to be one of the storylines we'll be keeping an eye on.
2: Well, you've whetted our appetite, Isaac.
14: Well, I'm genuinely so excited. Two matches down, 102 more to go. It's a really great thing to look forward to if you're a sports fan.
2: Isaac Fannin in the US. And the main news, Iran has denied a fresh assertion by Donald Trump that a deal has been reached in their conflict. More on our website at bbcnews.com.
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17: Here's a question for you. Why are so many companies now deciding to list publicly? Anthropic, ChatGPT, and SpaceX are all hitting the market this year. Companies whose combined value will be more than $3 trillion. So, are we in an AI bubble, or are we at the beginning of a new technological revolution? We'll find out on BizDaily after the very latest news.
18: BBC News with Tom Sanders. Iran says it hasn't yet reached a deal with the United States after President Trump said the two sides could sign an agreement as soon as this weekend to extend a ceasefire and reopen the Strait of Hormuz. Tehran said that the proposed agreement is currently being reviewed and that it would not compromise on its red lines. The former South Korean president, Yoon Suk-yeol, has been sentenced to 30 years in jail for sending drones into North Korea. Prosecutors said he ordered the operation in October 2024 to provoke a hostile response and create a pretext for his failed attempt to impose martial law. Relatives of those killed in last year's Air India plane crash have urged the authorities to reveal the findings of an investigation into its cause. 1 year on from the disaster, some victims' remains still have not yet been identified or returned to their families. The King of Thailand's eldest daughter, Princess Bacharakitiyabarmahidon, has died at the age of 47. Popularly known as Princess Pa, her death comes more than 3 years after she fell into a coma. An experimental treatment for the chronic autoimmune illness lupus has shown promising results in early trials in Britain. The therapy genetically modifies some white blood cells to attack the rogue cells causing symptoms of the disease. After 18 months, five of the first six patients treated are still in remission. India and Bangladesh have held a first border security meeting amid strained relations. Dhaka accuses the authorities in India's West Bengal of trying to force undocumented migrants across the border without due process. At 36, the American singer Taylor Swift has become the youngest woman ever to be inducted into the prestigious Songwriters Hall of Fame at a gala ceremony in New York. BBC News.
17: It's the Weekly from Business Daily. I'm Rahul Tandon, and I'm a bit worried about this because it happened earlier in the week.
19: 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Thank you, darling. 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
17: That's Donald Trump walking out of an interview with NBC's Meet the Press. They only had one guest. I've got two, and I've no idea what I'm going to do if they both walk out. Emily Peck writes about markets for Axios and co-host Slate Money podcast and based in New York. Hello, Emily.
21: You know, I got things to do here, Raul. I thought I could be here, but, you know, I'm out.
17: Well, there we go. We had two guests. We now have got one. David Kuo, who, of course, is co-founder of The Smart Investor, usually based in Singapore, but in London right now. David, are you going to at least stay with me?
22: Well, if Emily's going, so am I.
17: Can I just say it was a wonderful few seconds that we had from both of you there. Right, we're going to talk about this.
23: Some big IPOs coming towards the tech world.
24: Anthropic, the AI company behind Claude, has filed to go public, setting it up to be one of the biggest initial public offerings in history.
25: So some breaking news literally just into us. OpenAI filing to go public about a week after its biggest competitor, Anthropic, did the same.
17: It's all about IPOs, companies coming to market, SpaceX, Anthropic and OpenAI. Well, they're all doing that. We're talking, I think, am I right here, Emily, if you're still there, about $3 trillion?
21: Yes, I came back. I'm still here. $3 trillion. It's impossible to conceptualize how much money that is. It's like going to the moon and back, and again to the moon and back, and again to the moon and back again, and then one more time to the moon. And I think maybe one more time, it's an inconceivable amount of money in valuations. We haven't seen anything like this. I mean, people keep talking about the dot-com era in terms of IPOs and companies debuting to the public. And it's a real turnaround from what we've seen for the past, I don't know, at least a decade, where companies have stayed private longer and haven't wanted to go public. But now these mega AI companies are spending so much money and they need so much capital that they're sort of, I don't want to say forced to go public, but they really have to just get more money to do their thing. It's pretty wild.
22: $3 trillion. My goodness. That's three with 12 zeros at the end. I mean, can you imagine that? That's probably around 100 times the size of Singapore, where I live. I mean, how is that even possible that three companies can be worth that amount of money? And ultimately, when you have a valuation like that, Rahul, what happens next is that investors will say, right, so I put money into this company, or these companies, and what kind of return am I going to be getting from this? And investors are realists, apart from, of course, those people who invest in SpaceX. I don't think they are that
0: well,
22: realistic.
0: Hang on. Let's see what happens there. But David, as an investor, quick one to you on this.
22: Yes.
0: When you're looking at these opportunities, if you put money into something,
22: yes,
0: you have to take it out from somewhere else, don't you?
22: Well, that is precisely it. And you have to wonder where all of this money is coming from. Cryptocurrencies, particularly Bitcoin, has actually fallen in value. It's fallen about sort of 40-odd, 50%. I mean, at one point, it was worth $100,000 per Bitcoin. Now it's hovering around sort of 60,000. So it's lost 40% of its value, primarily because people have been selling Bitcoins. So I think there are some people out there who are readying their money, readying their cash pile to go and invest in these three companies. And maybe they're just taking the money out of cryptocurrencies and saying, we've had a good run with that. But still, I don't think that's nearly enough money in order to fund the valuation of these companies. And I think the big problem is if the money goes in, it can also come out. Mm. And if they think that they're not going to be getting a decent return on that money, then I think these valuations may prove to be pie in the sky.
0: But one of the reasons why these valuations are so high is because, of course, of AI. So are we facing an AI bubble? Here's our North of America business correspondent, Samira Hussain.
1: Oh, phew, I thought you were going to ask me if we're in an AI bubble. And gosh, can I not answer that question?
0: Oh, go on, then we'll ask it anyway.
1: Oh, well, see, that's not nice, Rahul. It's really going to be interesting to watch. I mean, I don't remember sort of like a big kind of listing like this since probably Facebook.
0: And Elon Musk will become a trillionaire, is that the right phrase after this?
1: Yes, and then beyond that, I don't know what comes after trillionaire.
0: I don't know. Do you want, go on.
1: Blillionaire okay. Is what I'm going to go with.
0: Does that just show us, like space, AI, that's the future when it comes to investment? Because their valuations are much higher than a lot of, should we call them, traditional companies.
1: Yes, and then you also see the chip makers. They're also seeing really big valuations because, after all, you need those chips for the supercomputers that are creating all of this AI. So basically, anybody who says anything AI that is tangentially associated with AI, or they have a company that's investing in AI, they have absolutely no problems getting involved. Investors to give them money. Of course, the worry is how flush are these investors, or private equity really, in terms of how much money do they actually have, or are they just borrowing money to make these investments, and is it possible that it all comes crashing down? See, look, I went and talked about the bubble in the end.
0: Emily, do you want to go first on this one?
21: Sure,
0: look,
21: hit me.
0: AI bubble, people talk a lot about that, but if AI is going to change the whole world, it's going to be the next industrial revolution. We're just at the start, aren't we?
21: No one knows if it's a bubble or not. There are lots of signs that maybe it is a bubble. Certainly a lot of money is, companies are asking for a lot of money. After years and years, companies have been buying stocks back, right? Raising the value of stocks, cutting the amount of stocks in the world. Now we're in a place where all these companies are racing. We saw Google issue around $80 billion of new shares recently. Companies are going around increasing the supply of stocks and bonds because there's this frenzy to raise money. And at some point, there's more supply of, you know, stocks and bonds and things like that. You would think maybe the price of that stuff goes down. But long term, I don't know. We had... I talked about the 90s. I'm going to do it again. Rahul, I hope that's okay.
0: I love the 90s. Know.
21: There was a bubble then in the internet, but long term, there's no question. And I don't think I need to explain that the internet did indeed, was a revolution, did change the world. Like, we're still living through the consequences of that politically, culturally, socially, everything. So it could be the same here, you know, short term, maybe there is a bubble, but long term, I don't think anyone really argues that this is a big technological change and revolution. I don't know. What do you
22: Rahul,
21: think?
22: Rahul, I have a rule. It is actually three rules.
0: That's not one rule, David, okay, is it?
22: Well, listen, if something looks like a bubble, walks like a bubble, and squawks like a bubble, then it's a bubble. And Emily may be a little unwilling to say whether or not this is a bubble, but I will say this is definitely a bubble. I mean, the companies that are going for an IPO are not profitable. So what are you buying? You're buying into a dream. And in the case of the two AI companies, the third one, SpaceX, is also kind of related to AI.
0: Well, it is. AI is going to be, if it's going to make money, it will be the AI bit that they're banking on, isn't it?
22: Well, I think in the case of SpaceX, it's kind of different because they've got these satellites up there. It does generate some kind of cash. But all three companies are unprofitable at the moment. There are so many different platforms, so many different models out there. And I think what is going to happen eventually, it is going to become a commodity. I mean, the internet is a commodity. What differentiates the different parts of the internet is that somebody has got a killer application. And at the moment with AI, I cannot think of a killer application.
0: Well,
21: I mean, eventually those applications come. It really depends. When we talk about a bubble, what kind of bubble? Is this like tulips?
22: One that goes pop, Emily. One where
21: no,
22: you put your money
21: bubble,
22: into it and nothing comes out.
21: Pops. It's a bubble that pops, but the technology, some of the companies make it, and long term, you have something that's really lasting. Or you have, you know, tulips in Holland that was a weird bubble that ended that people still talk about in conversations like these for a reason.
0: And I think Emily's right there, isn't she, David? To some extent, with the dot-com boom, we saw lots of companies go, but of course, you know, the big tech companies of today, some of them started there. Can I ask?
21: I mean, how many stories did you read back then about Amazon and how it didn't turn a profit and it was, you know, just a pipe dream and blah, blah, blah. Like, companies go public that aren't profitable all the time. The whole point of stocks is, right, it's the present value of future growth. The point is, what do we think is going to happen?
22: But the question is, Emily, can you pick the winner? Can you pick the Amazon?
21: No, of course not.
22: Well, there you go then. So therefore, everybody is putting money into these things in the hope that one of them may actually turn out to be good. I mean, I remember when the internet first came out, Yahoo was the big kid on the block. But as it turns out, Yahoo was superseded by Google, and then and then nobody actually used Yahoo as a search engine anymore.
21: Right.
22: What we're doing is you're throwing all kinds of seeds into the ground, hoping that some of them will sprout and the others, unfortunately, will just wither.
0: This is The Weekly from Business Daily. I'm Rahul Tandon, and with me are Emily Peck, who writes about markets for Axios and is based, as we heard there, in New York, and David Kuo, co-founder of The Smart Investor, usually based in Singapore, but he is in our studio in London. We have this bit of the programme, Heroes and Villains. Emily, what do you want to go for? Hero, villain, what do you fancy?
21: Villain for 100 points, Rahul.
0: Go on.
21: My villain this week is the iPhone. Dun, dun. I wrote about this amazing research that came out earlier this week from an economist at Middlebury College in Vermont named Caitlin Myers. And she looked at the introduction of the iPhone back in 2007. The upshot of the report is the iPhone contributed to the decline in the fertility rate that we're seeing in the U.S. And that's happening around the world right now. Birth rates are falling. And economists and researchers have been sort of scrambling to figure out what's causing this. And they engineered this really interesting study where they looked at when the iPhone first came out, it was only on a single network, AT&T. So they sort of compared areas of the country with AT&T to those without, and they saw that the birth rate declined much more rapidly in areas of the country with AT&T or that had the iPhone. That's going to be my pick for villain. And it's not just the iPhone, we should say. It's, you know, smartphones in general.
0: Okay.
21: This was just
0: David, I've known you for years. You're such a positive human being. So you go for a hero, and you can't choose yourself, David.
22: Okay. My hero is this marketing company in China. They realize that Lionel Messi is going to be a key player in this World Cup. Mm. And a lot of people call Lionel Messi the greatest of all time, the G-O-A-T or the GOAT. So what they did was they rummaged around some of the toys that they had, and the best they could come up with was a lamb. And so what they did was they put a Argentinian football jersey on the lamb and put the number 10 on the shirt and wrote Lionel Messi on it. And they tried to pass the lamb off as a goat. Now, in Chinese, there is really no difference between a lamb and a goat. And so they're passing this off as a piece of merchandise for the World Cup. The greatest of all time, the goat, or the lamb in this case, and they're selling it for about $11 a pop.
0: Do you know, I knew with you, David, it wasn't going to be simple, but I have to say, it's a great story. I think a good start for our heroes and villains. So we have smartphones and we have the animal. That's all we're going to say about it. A real villain for many people over the last few years, of course, has been rising prices. That's been such a problem, hasn't it? And we had some numbers from the US this week, and they weren't great. May's figures showed that inflation increased by 4.2% over the previous 12 months. Let's hear from the president of the US again, Donald Trump.
3: No, I love it. The numbers were great. You know what I really love? I love the inflation.
0: Right, Emily, can you make sense of that?
21: I think what he was saying, if you read between the lines or listen to the rest of the statement, he was basically saying that most of the inflation is coming from the rise in oil prices and energy prices from the war that the president started in Iran. And that is accurate. Most of the increase in inflation was from energy prices, an astonishing rise in energy prices around the world and here in the U.S., I think 40% or something like that.
22: Emily, I hope you're not going to use the word transitory.
21: No, never. We must never speak.
22: You know what happened to the last guy who said inflation was transitory?
21: That's what is incredible to me, that President Trump is just trying the Biden playbook and saying like, oh, this is just a temporary thing. You know, it too shall pass. I mean, what typically happens when energy prices go up is that prices for everything else go up too, because energy is a crucial input.
0: We talk a lot about prices going up, and in many parts of the world, that is not good news. But China, David, had its inflation figures out, 1.2%. That they actually want them to be higher, don't they? So it's different challenges in different parts of the world.
22: Do you know, a little bit of inflation isn't a bad thing. The problem with no inflation in the system is that people just don't go out and buy things because they think, oh, it's not going to be that much more expensive next month. So why do I need a new refrigerator? Why do I need a new air conditioning? But I think the problem is that when you have inflation and you're not doing anything about it, then it goes back to that old Milton Friedman saying that inflation is taxation without legislation. And the problem with inflation is that it eats away at your savings. It eats away at the money in your pocket.
0: Well, there have been many parts of the world that have been like that, haven't they? So let's look ahead to next week. Kevin Warsh will have his first meeting as the chair of the Fed, which, of course, is the U.S. Central Bank, the Federal Reserve. Ahead of his appointment to the top role, he said this to U.S. senators.
4: I tend to favor messier meetings than some, where people don't show up with rehearsed scripts, but we can have a good family fight. If the central bank has that good family fight, I think that they're going to make better decisions. So I'm not one for pre-deciding what interest rates should be. I never said to the president where I think rates should be.
0: Final thoughts from both of you. Wants a good old family fight. Well, if he thinks of putting those rates up, Emily, he may have a bit of a fight with his president.
21: Oh, yeah. So the markets right now doesn't expect the Fed to raise rates. They're just, the expectation is they're going to just leave them unchanged, at least for the next meeting. And what's pretty wild is that we all know President Trump wants rates lower. And now Warsh is coming in, inflation, as you said, 4.2% year over year. That's not the kind of situation where you're normally going to cut rates. I mean, bond yields have been going up. The markets want rates to go up. The expectation is there's going to be an increase this year. So, you know, everyone's kind of watching to see how this guy is going to handle it. Just a fun fact, he is the wealthiest Federal Reserve chair ever. Net worth of $100 million or so. Just tossing that out there.
22: That's maybe peanuts compared to Elon Musk. I mean, the guy's going to be
21: Fair
22: worth
21: enough.
22: $1 trillion. If you had $1 trillion,
0: David, clearly I don't.
22: If any of us had $1 trillion in our bank account, we would have to spend $30 million a day for 100 years to actually use up that $1 trillion.
0: I could do it.
21: Oh, I could do it. I'll give it my best shot. How about that?
0: Okay, I'll tell you what we're going to do. I want to say thank you to both of you, Emily and David, for joining us on the program. Emily, next time you're on, me and you, we'll have a little conversation about how we spent our imaginary $30 million a day. That is a task for the next time that you join us. Thank you both, though, for being on The Weekly with
22: thank
0: us.
22: You. Thank you.
2: BBC World Service and now Witness History with me, Jane Wilkinson. This is the story of the so-called Survivor King, who saw off numerous attempts on his life to become one of the longest-serving leaders in the Middle East.
5: I am at my best when there is a challenge, when there is a problem, when I'm involved in it. And life has been this way for so long, ever since my childhood.
2: King Hussein of Jordan, speaking in a 1978 BBC documentary about surviving several assassination plots involving bullets, bombs, and poison. His first brush with death was at the age of just 15 in 1951, when his grandfather, King Abdullah I, was targeted by a gunman.
5: I was possibly a couple of paces behind him, and almost immediately I saw a man come out from behind the door to our right, his revolver in his hand, pointing at my grandfather, and heard the shot. And so, as in a nightmare, my grandfather turned and fell. And a machine gun opened from inside. The assassin was still shooting, and he turned towards me and shot. One of the bullets glanced off a medal I was wearing. Another passed so close to my ear that it left some burns. I turned around towards my grandfather, and we made a stretcher out of one of the carpets. But it was apparent that it was all over.
2: The killing would lead Hussein's succession to the throne just 2 years later, after his own father stepped down because of illness.
6: In the city of Amman, capital of Jordan, the enthronement of King Hussein was the occasion for national prayers as well as widespread rejoicing. The ceremony was simple and brief. The king took the oath to uphold the constitution and to be loyal to the nation.
2: And there were days of celebrations, as Hussein explained to the BBC's Jack Pitsey in the Survivor King documentary.
7: What did it feel like to be a king at 17?
5: It felt like something I never expected or anticipated, not that early in life. Yet when I came back here and found the warmth of that welcome by the people of Jordan, I felt right there and then that I'd do anything and everything in my ability to live up to their expectations.
2: The new king began economic reforms with support from Britain and America, but Hussein's closeness to Western governments was criticised by other Arab leaders, and he was also unpopular with the increasing number of Palestinian refugees living in Jordan, who believed he was too conciliatory to neighbouring Israel.
9: Anti-Western rioters have put great pressure on the rule of the 21-year-old king. With the help of loyal army units, Hussein tries to clamp a lid on a situation that could explode into civil war.
2: In 1970, the tension erupted during Black September, when violent clashes between Hussein's troops and the Palestine Liberation Organization led to thousands of deaths. The king declared martial law. And despite surrounding himself with bodyguards, he also became an assassin's target.
10: It was an ambush. He was travelling with his aides in a car when they were suddenly stopped by machine gun bullets coming from above the road.
5: People jumped out of the car and started yelling at me to do the same. It took me a few seconds and then I saw the bullets sort of creating a pattern on the road and I decided it was time to do the same. I did and we ended up in a ditch. However, we had enough of a chance to at least turn the car around, and by that time there was a bit of fire from our side that enabled us to get in the car. Except for the fact that I found that I'd lost my berry in the ditch in the process. One does very silly things. I asked the driver to stop, and I got out and got my berry and put it on under this heavy fire, and we drove off. I can never understand why I did that.
8: And it wasn't the only attempt to kill the king. A decade earlier, Jordan's prime minister, Hazar al-Majali, had died in a bomb attack. And a second device, intended for Hussein, missed him only by minutes. Syrian intelligence services were behind the explosions, according to a later memoir by one of the group. They accused Hussein of being a Western puppet and an obstruction to Arab unity. And there were other plots.
5: I've always suffered from sinus problems, and I had special nose drops that I would have whenever I felt an attack was coming. I had used a certain bottle of this medicine some while before, but then I decided it might have been a little old, and so I asked someone to throw it in the sink and empty it, and I used the new one. The person immediately came horrified at the results. The enamel began to bubble, and we still had a part of the substance in the bottle. And we sent it to be examined. It turned out to be acid. Well, fortunately, I didn't use it, and it was one more escape.
8: And bizarrely, one attempt was foiled thanks to the palace cats.
5: This time it involved an assistant cook. My grandfather had always been very fond of cats, and so have I. And I kept noticing that the cats, in terms of the numbers I saw around the palace, were diminishing. Some dead cats had been spotted. So we began an investigation, and turned out that, again, this fellow had been approached and had been given some poison that he was meant to use in my food. And he was experimenting to see whether it worked or not. So the cats led us to a would-be assassin.
8: But the king appears to have been philosophical about his close shaves with death.
5: I have been fortunate to escape their attempts. I seem to survive under duress, and deep inside one may be worried, but one has to put on a facade of a smile and to give everyone else confidence.
11: Do you ever think, I really would like to give this up, be a man in the street?
5: If it were God's will, maybe. If I felt there ever was an obstacle in the path of my people or what they were striving to achieve, by all means, but no, I haven't thought of it.
8: But the king did have some critics in Jordan, who objected to him often suspending parliament, firing prime ministers, and cancelling elections.
11: What do you say to people who would say that you're an absolute monarch?
5: Well, I'm not an absolute monarch because the machinery is there except for parliament. And obviously that is a very important link that is missing. But beyond that, I continue to give advice wherever possible and to give encouragement.
11: You say you give advice, but when it really comes to a decision, who decides?
5: In the normal way, it has to reach right up to the top, and on many issues, my decision is sought.
8: And over the next decades, Hussein continued to tread a delicate line between the opposing sides in the Middle East, ultimately winning an international reputation as one of the main forces for stability in the region.
12: This is still a poor country, but it's strategically vital, sandwiched between Israel and its main Arab enemies. King Hussein has held it together.
5: Well, in the final analysis, the problems do not go away at the end of office hours. The life of a country, its future, peace in this area, will it be attained or not? All that we are building in the shadow of danger, the courage of a people, what their reward ought to be. And not only for us, but for everyone in the area.
8: In 1999, after 46 years as ruler and several assassination attempts, the king fell ill with cancer.
13: The last journey for King Hussein of Jordan, one of the central figures in the search for peace in the Middle East, is on the point of death.
8: 20 years earlier, in the BBC documentary, he'd reflected on the legacy he wanted to leave behind.
11: If you had your life over again, would you choose to be King of Jordan?
5: It wasn't a choice, it was a duty. And I've enjoyed it, with all its sadness and with all its burdens. So long as I had the feeling that I was serving the people of Jordan and was able to contribute towards a better future for them.
8: King Hussein died at the age of 63, and his funeral was attended by over 60 heads of state and government leaders, some sworn enemies of each other. He was succeeded by his son, Abdullah II. Witness History was produced and presented by me, Jane Wilkinson, using BBC Archive.
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15: 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Conversations with the people shaping our world, with me, the BBC's music correspondent, Mark Savage. For this episode, I speak to the musician Paul McCartney, who first rose to fame

0: so many memories that if you're looking for something to talk about or write about, it's a rich source.
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2: BBC News with Moira Alderson. Iran has said that major parts of an agreement to end the war with the US have almost been finalised, but that it won't compromise on its red lines. The Foreign Ministry spokesman Esmail Baghaei said the problem was that while the Americans spoke of diplomacy, they simultaneously resorted to what he called illegal actions and criminal behaviour. From Washington, here's Thomas Morgan.
3: Tehran has said although the majority of the agreement has been finalized, they say that once again the Americans are placing excessive demands and are changing certain terms. However, though, Mr. Trump did say that the deal would be signed in the coming days and the Strait of Hormuz could reopen as early as Monday or even Saturday, perhaps. And as soon as he made this announcement, the price of oil dropped and stocks rose in New York. And that won't be lost on the White House, because public sentiment here towards this conflict in Iran is at an all-time low.
2: The former South Korean president Yoon Suk-yeol has been sentenced to 30 years in jail over charges that he ordered drones to be sent into North Korea. Mr. Yoon has faced several criminal trials since being ousted over his failed attempt to impose military rule in December 2024. Jake Kwon is in Seoul.
4: It would be called treason if it was in any other country. It's a very serious crime, punishable by up to a life sentence. What the judge said today is that Yoon had harmed South Korea's military when he used them for his personal gain to give his martial law a justification. A military clash with North Korea would be a perfect pretext. So he ordered a drone sent over Pyongyang and dropped leaflets containing very personal insult against Kim Jong-un. Now, the plan didn't work because North Koreans showed great restraint. But 2 months later, Yoon declared martial law anyway.
2: Relatives of those who died in the Air India plane disaster have been marking the first anniversary by keeping vigil at the site in Ahmedabad. 260 people were killed in the crash, either in the plane or on the ground. Grieving families are still waiting for the final report into what caused the accident. Archana Shukla is in Mumbai.
5: Aircraft accident investigations can sometimes be extremely complex, so it has been ongoing for the last year, we know. Today is the anniversary where, according to international rules, an update or a final report or an interim report at least should be published. If a final report is not ready, then they at least should come up with some update. So we are expecting to hear something from the probe panel, but whether it will be a conclusive report or not is yet not certain.
2: India and Bangladesh have held a border security meeting amid strained relations over undocumented migration. Dhaka has accused the authorities in the neighbouring Indian state of West Bengal of attempting to force thousands of migrants across the border into Bangladesh without due process. You're listening to World News from the BBC. The Philippines Defence Secretary has said he'll continue to do his duty in the face of what he called wickedness by China, which on Thursday announced sanctions against him and his family. The army in Manila expressed support for Gilberto Teodoro, and the foreign ministry said it viewed the financial and travel sanctions as an unfriendly act. The American pop star Ariana Grande has asked the White House not to use her music after it did so in a social media video promoting its immigration policies. A TikTok reel shared this week depicts border agents placing people in handcuffs and taking them to detention centres, with Grande's recent hit Bye as a soundtrack. An experimental treatment for the chronic autoimmune illness lupus has shown promising results in early trials in Britain. Lupus causes joint pain and damages organs when malfunctioning white blood cells attack a person's own body. The therapy seeks to reset the immune system by genetically modifying some cells to attack the rogue cells. South Korea's beaten the Czech Republic 2-1 in the second match of the Football World Cup in Guadalajara. Earlier, co-host Mexico kicked off the tournament with a decisive 2-0 victory over South Africa. Our sports reporter Isaac Fannin said there's been controversy around ticket sales.
6: That game in Mexico, it looked as though it was sold out. But then the game between South Korea and Czech Republic in Guadalajara, it didn't look like it was a full stadium. And it will be interesting to see when the matches start in the United States. We see the two hosts playing on Friday. We'll see Canada taking on Bosnia in Toronto and the United States taking on Paraguay in Los Angeles here. And those matches should be sold.

0: up. But Saturday will be the real test, where we'll see four games and we'll see Qatar, Switzerland. That's a game I'm really intrigued to see whether it will be full stadiums.
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6: These companies don't really, they don't care what governments do.
7: This is a war. The first thing that we want is the war to end.
2: For this interview, I met the musician Paul McCartney at his offices in central London. Born in Liverpool, England during the Second World War, he found fame as a member of the legendary British band The Beatles in the 1960s, widely regarded as one of the most influential acts in rock and roll history. McCartney shared primary singing and songwriting duties with his bandmate John Lennon, and along with George Harrison and Ringo Starr, the four-piece became a global pop music sensation with hits like Help, Yesterday and Hey Jude. They remain one of the best-selling musical acts of all time, alongside the likes of Elvis Presley and Michael Jackson. McCartney was knighted for his services to music in 1997, but despite his huge achievements, the 83-year-old seems to be showing no interest in retirement. He's releasing The Boys of Dungeon Lane, his 19th solo album in a long recording career, which has changed the sound of music forever.
8: John and I used to really think about outtakes. We used to say we should just delete them all. But in actual fact, it's kind of a good thing we didn't, because they're now still being released. We thought they were bad at the time, but they're quite good.
9: And they're good to learn from. Like, you hear the creative process in action.
8: A lot of people, when they saw the Get Back film, Peter Jackson's film, said that to me. That was the thing that they thought was the best thing, was, as Americans say, they saw the process.
2: Welcome to The Interview from the BBC World Service with Paul McCartney.
9: I'll start with the really hard questions.
8: Oh, good.
9: I heard this album began over a cup of tea. How do you take your tea?
8: How do I take my tea? It was a green tea, actually. I was in LA, so I thought, well, they're not going to be able to make a sort of good builders. So I said, do you have any green tea? And Andrew Watt, who's the producer I was coming to see, is very resourceful. So you want a green tea? You got it.
9: Right.
8: So, you know, and if he can't get it, he knows someone who can. So, yeah, it was a green tea.
9: And you start off, like, instantly the first track in the album comes to you as you lie there.
8: Yeah, we were just talking. And I said to him, you know, we were talking about how you write songs, because he writes songs as well. I said, well, sometimes one of my recent tricks is to find any weird chord. Just that I don't even know what it is. And then that may intrigue me, and I go, well, maybe that could go there and there. So I picked up the guitar, which he very resourcefully had a left-handed acoustic ready for me.
9: He knew you were coming.
8: He did. He saw me coming. So anyway, I just went. I said, that's a weird chord. So I said, see that kind of thing? And then, because I was talking about it starting something, I changed the top note, that note, put it there, and that made a kind of more reasonable chord, and then, so we had a three chord sequence. And so that started the whole thing. He joined in on his guitar.
9: And that's the seed of the album. But how great that, you know, after all the songs you've written, you can still surprise yourself with a new chord on the instrument you've played for 60 years.
8: Yeah. No, I think that's why I thought, let's just do anything weird kind of thing. But I got lucky, because I don't know what that chord is. Somebody classically trained will be able to tell me it's a G, demented.
9: Demented.
8: But so that's a trick, you know, I sometimes do on the piano, just bang. And if it's interesting, and you can follow it from there. Just gets you going.
9: And when people hear it, I guess they're going to be hit by the fact it's quite nostalgic.
8: Yeah, I think that's going to be a little bit of a sort of misunderstanding, because there are quite a few nostalgic things on it, but there are also a few that aren't nostalgic.
9: Ripples on the Pond, I love.
8: Ripples on the Pond, Lost Horizon. It's probably about half and half, but those are the ones that I've been talking about, the nostalgic ones, because they're interesting stories. And I like to have memories. I like to go over memories because it brings me back to the time. It brings me back to the people. So I think it's a great way to visit your pasts, you know, just remembering, you know, it's just like sitting around talking to people. My old Uncle Jack. Now, Nancy, my wife, if we're at a dinner party with guests and stuff, she will stop me the minute I get to Uncle Jack. She said, no, not Uncle Jack.
9: What did Uncle Jack do?
8: He was great. He was a great guy. He was a tall guy. He had a kind of raspy voice. And he used to tell jokes. He was like ace joke teller in the family. So the minute I'm getting round to him, she knows I'm going deep. And she sort of says, maybe not. Maybe just stick to sort of what you're doing now, Paul.
9: But it's interesting because obviously there's a great oral tradition in your family. Your dad told a lot of stories. Mm-hmm. And I've heard you say he had a very colourful turn of phrase. Do you think that has influenced your lyrics as a writer?
8: Yeah, I think so. He loved words. He loved to do crosswords. And he would be very keen for me to know certain words that you wouldn't otherwise have known. So I was the only kid in the class who could spell phlegm.
9: Right.
8: He said, no. And what he used to do, which I think is a really good trick, was he would sound it out so that it became phlegm. So, you know, I knew it was P-H-L-E-G-M. And now your listeners know.
9: Yeah.
8: But that was the kind of guy he was, you know, he loved words. And so I think I picked up that. And my cousin Bert, again, Nancy would probably stop me. No! No Jack or no Bert. But I love my cousin Bert. And he used to compile crosswords for The Guardian, Daily Mail. He was, for one of them, he was Mr. Thursday. But he was really good. It's not anyone can do that.
9: You must have been a crossword clue at some point as well.
8: Yeah, I think that's true, yeah. So there was a lot of that in my family. So I got a lot of it from that.
9: Yeah. Well, tell me about Liverpool and growing up in the 1950s. Like, you sing about what it was like, you know, to go down to the shores and birdwatch, but also the kind of the deprivation that was there, because this is post-war, and the city's experiencing a boom, but it's also rebuilding itself. Mm. What are your memories of that time?
8: They were pretty good, actually. I think because the war had ended, all my uncles and aunties and my parents were so relieved that Hitler wasn't sending these bombers anymore. And my dad had been a fireman, so he was putting out the incendiary bombs. You didn't talk much about it. You heard just the odd thing. But then once that had finished, it was piano, it was music, it was jokes. And that was really good. So it didn't matter that you weren't that well off. It was okay. They made it okay. And they visited a lot. Uncles and aunties would come to visit. We'd go and visit them. That was basically the social thing that happened. But, you know, I found it fascinating just hearing them just talk about ordinary things. I mean, one thing just comes to mind now. One of them sort of saying to the other, do you have a pension with your job? Have you got a pension? Oh, yeah. And that was really something very special.
9: And brand new, I imagine.
8: Probably.
9: Yeah. Do you have a pension?
8: Yeah, I managed to scrape one together now. But no, it's funny, my grandson was at college and he was doing a thesis. And we'd been talking so much about Liverpool and all my old family, his family, you know, when it goes back. And he was fascinated to hear the story of post-war Liverpool. He set out, he was going to make it his thesis. And because it was his thesis, he researched it very well, more than I would have ever done. So it turns out that two key things happened when we were kids, and all of us in the Beatles and all the kids in Liverpool. Transport, there was the Transport Act. So we had buses to everywhere. You literally, there wasn't anywhere you couldn't get to.
9: Yeah.
8: So you think about it, that's pretty amazing.
9: For it opens the world up.
8: Yeah. And for people who don't have that much money, I could just hop on a bus, change at Penny Lane, go up, see John. So it opened up the world, the city in our case. And the other thing was the Education Act. So it meant that kids like me, my parents couldn't have afforded to go to a posh school or, you know, a good school. Suddenly you could get a scholarship, the 11 plus it was then. And so there's people like Alan Bennett. You know, I read some of Alan's stuff and it's very similar to my upbringing. His is just more, aye lad, all right lad, you know, whereas mine's Liverpool kind of thing. But a lot of the stories, a lot of the people he writes about and talks about are very similar. So it was okay. It was good growing up, really.
2: You're listening to The Interview from the BBC World Service. I've met Paul McCartney a couple of times over the course of my career, and one thing that always strikes me is his ability to put people at ease. He knows how overwhelming it can be to meet a Beatle, the man that wrote She Loves You and Penny Lane and Let It Be. So he has a way of disarming all of the tension in the room. On this occasion, he walked straight over to me and gripped my hand and said, "Oh, I know you." And instantly, it was like we were picking up a conversation that we'd started 6 years ago when I interviewed him for a previous album. But even with the ice broken, there are moments when he picks up a guitar and strums it where your brain is just going, "This is Paul McCartney." But you're also aware that you're there to do a job, that you have to try and get some insight into the man who's been the soundtrack to our lives for 7 decades. And hopefully, over the course of this conversation, you do get a little glimpse of McCartney's inner life. Okay, let's return to my conversation with Paul McCartney.
9: There's a song on the album called Down South about hitchhiking away from Chester.
8: Yeah, it just happened that Chester was the place where all the lorries loaded up. And I'd found that out from someone, I'm not sure how, but someone had said, "Yeah, you know, Chester's the best place if you want to lift." So we go over there, take the ferry across the Mersey, and hitch a ride. We got some great rides, because often these guys were going down to maybe Birmingham or somewhere, you know. So you got some long haul things. And George and I had a couple of great hitchhiking trips. One was down to Harlech in Welsh Wales, and the other one was down to Exeter, down south. And we just had loads of experiences, you know. You didn't have an awful lot of money, but you had just enough to buy a tin of Ambrosia creamed rice. And you could have that on your little Bunsen burner, on your little camp stove. The point about all of that, though, is that it bonds you.
9: Yes.
8: If you're doing that with a mate, you've got all these stories and you understand each other very well. "Oh my God, where are we going to sleep tonight? I don't know. Let's knock on this door. Do you know of any bed and breakfasts?" It also makes you not shy. It kind of gives you a little bit of sort of outgoingness. So we did that, and I did it with John later. He'd just had an incredible birthday, 21st birthday gift from his uncle in Scotland, who to us was rich because he was a dentist. And he sent John £100, which to this day I say that's not a bad birthday present.
9: It's not. And in the 60s, that's a lot of money, right?
8: Yeah, that's what I mean. So it was a fortune, £100. So we hatched this plan to hitch, that we would go down south, take the ferry, go down to Spain. We were going to go to Spain with this £100. We got as far as Paris and liked Paris a lot, so stayed there and spent it all in Paris.
9: And these aren't musical trips, you're just hanging out, your friends.
8: Yeah, well, they kind of were musical because we always took our guitars. So you were hitching at the side of the road. And I think we decided that you need a gimmick. So our gimmick was bowler hats. So me and John in like leather jackets, bowler hat and a guitar each slung over the shoulder. And yeah, so we got quite a few lifts and we got as far as Paris, as I say. Again, though, it was a really bonding thing. So when I came to write with him, we had all these experiences and we talked about things, found out about each other, as you do on those kind of trips. I found out that he loved Jabberwocky, Lewis Carroll, and I did too. I was just singing this morning, actually. I saw it in a Poetry Please, the BBC book. And it reminded me that my German teacher in school, in the Liverpool Institute, High School for Boys, he could do Jabberwocky in Latin.
9: What?
8: What is right, you know.
9: why would you bother?
8: Why would you want to show off? That's what he did. So he would, I was looking through it and thinking, how could he, because it's all strange words. But the other thing I discovered is I thought that maybe where John got goo goo jub is jub jub, the jub jub bird.
9: Oh, yeah.
8: So it was that kind of language, that kind of humour and that kind of stuff that we realised we both loved. So it helped with our bond of friendship. And when we came to write some of the more kind of surrealistic things later on, like Lucy in the Sky with Diamonds and I'm a Walrus, things like that, that's what we were drawing from.
9: Yeah.
8: Walrus, I'm the Walrus, that's Lewis Carroll.
9: Yes, exactly. I wanted to ask about Lost Horizon.
8: Yeah.
9: Because that's a song that you'd forgotten you had.
8: Yeah.
9: And that came out of the archives. I imagine there are tapes and hours of material. What are your plans for what happens to that, you know, 50 years from now, 100 years from now? Have you thought about that?
8: Yeah, you know, you do think about it. John and I used to really think about outtakes. We used to say we should just delete them all. In actual fact, it's kind of a good thing we didn't, because they're now still being, I think we're done, but they were, until recently, they were still being released. And they're not bad. We thought they were bad at the time. But they're quite good.
9: And they're good to learn from. Like, you hear the creative process in action.
8: A lot of people, when they saw the Get Back film, Peter Jackson's film, said that to me. That was the thing that they thought was the best thing, was, as Americans say, they saw the process. Yeah, it was great to go back to that. I had a strange view of the period because it was business hell. And it was a lot. And I was blamed for a lot of things. I was blamed for the breakup of the Beatles, and I had to sort of shoulder all of that stuff, even though I knew it wasn't true. It's like, you know, the headline on the front of a paper, Paul breaks up the Beatles. And then the, denial is months later on page 14.
9: Yes.
8: So I went through a lot of that. But when I saw the film, I thought, oh no, I'm not like that at all. I'm trying to make a record. I'm trying to encourage these guys to be as great as they are. It took a weight off my mind.
9: Well, isn't it funny, though, how the press coverage kind of changed your own memories of the events?
8: Yeah. It changed my attitude to me. I thought, OK, I'm overbearing. Yeah, I can be like that. But I remember one day in the studio doing something, and I'm sort of saying, we should do this, or why? How about that, and we could do that, how about this idea? And someone sort of said, oh yeah, all right, you know, back off. So I took that to mean, don't ever suggest an idea ever again. So I stopped and for about a week, and then one of the guys came up and said, come on, what are you doing? You normally got suggestions. I said, well, you told me to stop. But that sort of stuff does affect you, I think. Or you have to bulldoze through it and be quite sort of brave and sort of think, no, I'm all right.
9: And that takes us back to where we've started. You know, you have to go into every project with a fresh sheet of paper. You can't think about the past.
8: Mm.
9: You've got to live in the moment. And you actually sing that on the album.
8: Mm. That's right. Well, it's Lost Horizon. Is that in the lyric? Yeah. Which I think is very true, you know. And so I do live here and now, but I often think about the past. But then again, I think a lot of people do. So I think writers, what are they going to draw on? Well, you know, the past often. So, you know, Charles Dickens, he's not going to write about, you know, I got in a carriage this morning and went and got a bun. He's going to write about, he won't say it, but his father being in jail for debt. He's going to write that as a character. And so we're all drawing on, I'm not liking myself to Charles, but we're all drawing on that. Like I mentioned, Alan Bennett, he's always often drawing on that. Even if it's contemporary, it's coloured by the past. And I love that. I think it's a great thing. There's so much rich material in the past, so many memories, that if you're looking for something to talk about or write about, it's a rich source.
9: And it's instantly authentic, which is is the key.
8: That's true.
9: Yeah. There's a big film coming out not long from now, four films in fact.
8: Oh my gosh, yeah.
9: Paul Mescal is playing you.
8: Yeah.
9: He's going to do all his own singing. What tips have you given him to recreate the Paul McCartney voice?
8: None. He's a really good actor. I mean, he came into this office where we're recording. I'd not met him, so I thought it'd be good to meet him, you know, if he's going to play me and everything. So he came in. Now, the thing about Paul, he's got to learn guitar left-handed, which he isn't. He's right-handed. So I thought, okay, poor guy, I'll help him out. So I pick up this guitar and I think I'll do Blackbird, just show him that, left-handed. So I start playing the song Blackbird.
9: A nice, easy one to start with.
8: Well, I was going to show him it. You know, I was going to teach him it, I thought, you know. He plays along exactly. You think about it, you know, that's what actors do. They study for parts. And in his case, the musical side, he's got a guitar tutor with the film. As they all have. Yeah. You know, there's a drum tutor for Ringo. So, yeah, it was amazing how studied and how well educated he was about me. So, yeah, I thought, oh, well, okay, I'll leave you to it. If I'm going to show you Blackbird, but you already know it better than me, go play me.
9: Bring him out on tour and you can have a rest.
8: Yeah, that's a great idea. Not.
2: 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Until the next time, bye for now.
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12: Coming up shortly, the Sagrada Familia's tallest tower has been completed following Gaudi's initial ambitious designs over a century ago.
13: He worked out in his head that if you wanted this thing pushing downwards in masonry, if you started instead by a steel chain hanging the other way up, like a washing line, with all the weights of the stone hanging off it, you got the right shape that when you turned it upside down, it worked perfectly in masonry.
12: How was Gaudi's vision realised? Inside Science after the news.
1: BBC News with Moira Alderson. Iran says that major parts of an agreement to end the war with the US have almost been finalised, but that it won't compromise on its red lines. A spokesman said the problem was that while the Americans spoke of diplomacy, they simultaneously resorted to what he called illegal actions and criminal behaviour. His remarks came as President Trump again claimed a peace deal would be signed imminently. The former South Korean President Yoon Suk-yeol has been sentenced to 30 years in jail for sending drones into North Korea. Prosecutors said he ordered the operation in October 2024 to provoke a hostile response and create a pretext for his failed attempt to impose martial law. Relatives of those killed in last year's Air India plane crash have urged the authorities to reveal the findings of an investigation into its cause. 1 year on from the disaster, some victims' remains still have not been identified or returned to their families. NATO is to reduce its peacekeeping mission in Kosovo, citing an improved security situation. The KFOR mission had been stationed in Kosovo since the end of the war between ethnic Albanian separatists and Serbian forces in 1999. China says it's arrested a Myanmar-born US citizen on suspicion of spying. Min Xin was detained after arriving in Kunming in southwest China earlier this month. The former student activist runs a think tank that closely follows events in Myanmar, including China's relations with the ruling junta and various armed groups. An experimental treatment for the chronic autoimmune illness lupus has shown promising results in early trials in Britain. The therapy genetically modifies some white blood cells to attack the rogue cells causing symptoms of the disease. After 18 months, five of the first six patients treated are still in remission. BBC News.
12: Hello, I'm Tom Whipple and welcome to Inside Science from the BBC World Service. It turns out there is an invisible network of life right below our feet, and it's so important it has its own society to protect it. Roland Pease will tell us about these fun guys later, while I look instead at what's going on above our heads. If you're a structural engineer and your client is God, how do you build an impossible tower? And is it ever right to deliberately make one of God's creatures extinct? All that, and incredibly, we will also find time to squeeze in journalism god, Caroline Steele, who has been scouring the scientific literature for the best new studies out this week. Caroline, tee us up.
14: Well, it's been a really interesting week. I've been through everything from new research into endometriosis to the origin of Stonehenge's stones. But coming out on top is news about the asteroid that wiped out dinosaurs.
12: Excellent. We are for nothing if not making you listeners worried. But let's make you elevated, first of all. Well over a century ago, a young and unknown architect called Antoni Gaudí was given a commission to build a new church for Barcelona, the Sagrada Familia. Its spires, gnarled and knobbled like the trees of an ancient forest, would be taller than any other. Its style, at a time on the cusp of modernism, would go its own way. Construction continued through World War and Civil War. Gaudí was happy to take his time to get it right. His client, he always said, was God, and God was not in a hurry. But some of the details he had to leave to God and future architects, including the most important detail of all. The technology did not exist to build all of those towers. Now, though, the tallest tower is finally finished. But how was it built? Over a decade ago, Tristram Carfrae, structural engineer and designer at Arup, received the sort of commission that structural engineers at Arup don't expect to receive. He was asked to help complete Gaudí's vision, to solve the problem of one particular unbuildable tower.
15: Antoni Gaudí was not actually the first architect for Sagrada Familia. There was a man by the name of Villar who was first appointed, who designed a relatively modest, classically Gothic church. And the crypt for that church was under construction when Villar resigned from the project and they appointed Antoni Gaudí instead, who designed a much, much bigger church on the same footprint. But one of the big towers, the Mary Tower, sits vertically above the crypt that was built for Villar's church, which didn't have foundations sufficient to support this massive tower. So they thought the solution, would be to build a steel frame and then clad it with something that would look like stone. Not quite sure what that would be. So that was their main problem. And they came to us saying, can we design a lightweight tower?
16: So basically, Gaudí had designed this amazing tower, but using the technology he had at the time, it wasn't achievable.
13: It wasn't achievable in the conventional sense, yes.
16: Okay, so you came along and you'd got this problem and you'd got what they thought was a solution. What happened next?
13: Well, we sat down together and brainstormed it and eventually came up with this idea that actually if we used pre-stressed stone panels that were prefabricated off-site, then we could get down to the weight limit without using a steel frame. We could make a structure that was inherently strong enough and robust enough to take the wind loads and the earthquake loads out of stone itself.
16: Okay, so before we explain what the pre-stressed panels mean, talk us through the stress that happens to these towers. In a normal cathedral of this size, you would have buttresses, you'd have all sorts going on, but Gaudi didn't want that.
13: No, Gaudi, and I think he did this himself. I'm not aware of an external engineer helping Gaudi at the time, but he came up with this idea that masonry, conventional masonry, all works by forces holding the masonry shut. So the joints on masonry can open and close, the mortar joints. And the way they work is that the weight of the masonry above each joint clamps it shut, if you like. And that's what stops, you know, it falling over sideways. So what Gaudi did is he worked out in his head that if you wanted this thing pushing downwards in masonry, if you started instead by a steel chain hanging the other way up, like a washing line with all the weights of the stone hanging off it, you've got the right shape that when you turned it upside down, it worked perfectly in masonry. And he did this in three dimensions, and it's an amazing technique. The idea of a hanging chain existed, but the idea of doing it in three dimensions with little bags of lead shot hanging off at all the different points to represent the weight of the masonry at that point is uniquely Gaudi.
16: So he sort of created a mechanical computer to perform his structural calculations for him, but upside down.
13: Absolutely correct. And then he took photographs, in fact, or he put a mirror underneath it and looked at it downwards and it turns itself the right way up. It was amazing. And they also used, there's a thing called graphic statics, which is a way of calculating thrust lines using drawings, basically in two dimensions. He also used that technique as well.
16: And so you came up with this idea at Arup of pre-stressed stone. What is that and how does it work?
13: So the idea is you take cut pieces of stone accurately, which you now can using computer control cutting equipment, and you put them together, maybe 20 pieces of stone, and then you put steel rods through holes in the stone and then jack it with hydraulic jacks that clamp the stone joints together. And then you can make big panels up to 20 tons in weight, bring them on trucks to the site, and then assemble them literally like giant Lego blocks to make the towers itself. So it's not only efficient in stone consumption, it is a faster method of construction. And their third issue is they wanted to reduce the amount of site usage for construction.
16: So why does squeezing it and stressing it make it better?
13: Well, it's the rods, the elastic bands, whatever you want to think of them as, clamp the joints in the way that the weight of the masonry did traditionally. So instead of having to have all that 98% of extra stone, which is only there for its weight, you replace that with a thin steel rod that you clamp it together with.
16: And you use this for the Mary Tower. Is it being used elsewhere as well?
13: Yes, well, they enjoyed the process so much on the Mary Tower that even though the other five main towers, the four Evangelists and the Jesus Tower, had foundations that were big enough, they thought, hey, this is a nice way of doing things. We're going to do it for the other five towers as well. So now we did all six.
16: Thanks to Tristram Carfrae from Arup. Caroline, have you ever been to Sagrada Familia?
14: No, I haven't. Now I really, really want to go. Have you?
16: I went there last year when they were just completing this. It is absolutely extraordinary. My favourite anecdote from all of this to show Gaudi's attention to detail and maybe sort of divinely inspired madness. He wanted to get everything right. And on the Nativity frieze, which was the first sort of external piece of decoration that he built, he wanted to show the donkey, Jesus's donkey, or Joseph's donkey. Jesus wasn't around yet. So he went around Barcelona to find the most emaciated donkey he could. And this donkey was already presumably having a bad day. He then chloroformed the donkey and he raised it on a crane so that he could take a plaster cast of it in situ and produce this sort of most realistic donkey. And you can look at this poor donkey. The donkey survived,
14: I was about to say, did this poor donkey live to tell the tale?
16: He did, along with some of his friends. Some of his friends were sort of the Roman guards. They were, I don't think he chloroformed his friends. I think he just got them to stand still. But it's quite something, and it definitely wow. changes how you look at it. But it's an amazing building.
14: I think it's also worth saying that this build is like far from over, right? There's a lot of work ahead. The church's main front, the glory facade, is still to be finished. And the engineering challenge isn't over as well. So the building is going to need serious maintenance and monitoring over time, because wind and changes in temperatures can lead to cracks. So up until recently, climbers have been surveying the building constantly. Basically, it takes them 2 years to complete a survey. Whereas now, I was quite sad to hear that they've basically been replaced by drones and AI that do it much faster.
16: God, I thought I said I'd elevate people. We've just depressed them further.
14: Depressed all the climbers, at least.
16: Let's. I don't know if the next section is depressing or not. Depends on your view on screwworms. Is there any creature that's so awful, so unpleasant, so without redemption, that we should not merely control it, but make it extinct? It's a question for science, it's a question for philosophy, it's a question for ethics. It is also a question that 2 years ago, Dr. Gregory Kabnick, co-editor of the Hastings Centre Report, which is an academic journal on bioethics, convened a meeting to consider. This week, a flesh-eating parasite called the screwworm has returned to the US. It was originally kicked out in this epic of veterinary public health, where starting in the 60s, it was pushed back due to a mass release of sterile worms that were used to eliminate it. It pushed it down to the Darien Gap in Panama. But now it's back, and it returns at a time when genetic technology suggests that something more effective could control it instead. And it leads to the question, do we ever have the right to eliminate a species? And if so, can we? Greg explained to us why, of all the animals in the world, if there's any we might consider worthy of extinction, it's the screwworm.
17: The candidate is something called New World Screwworm, which is a very unusual fly because it feasts, when in its larval form, on living flesh. And then the eggs hatch, the larvae burrow in, they have a sort of, they have little ridges that give them the appearance of a screw. So they're sometimes described as screwing in, but they burrow in with their mouths on the inside, eating away. And then that attracts more flies. The wound enlarges, they keep eating. It becomes a great festering thing. Eventually it's infected, becomes bacterially infected. And most of the time, without treatment, the host will die, typically of sepsis. And it affects mostly, it affects all warm-blooded animals. There are some ghastly stories about it. It can infect people, hence the Latin name, Cochleomyia hominivorax, the last part meaning man-eater.
16: The reason why you were able to consider the prospect of making this extinct is because of a new sort of technology. Talk to us about this.
17: Yeah, well, so, I mean, the thing that really got us going is the possibility of using gene drive. A gene drive is a strategy for making changes not to a single individual, but to a population, and in principle, maybe a whole species.
16: So normally, I have a 50% chance of passing my genes on to my offspring, but a gene drive, that's something where you genetically modify an organism, so it's almost 100% guaranteed to pass the genes of whatever trait I want on.
17: That's exactly right. Essentially through an entire population, maybe through the whole species.
16: And presumably with screwworm, you're not thinking of sending something nice through the whole population.
17: No, in this case, what it would be, it's not something that causes agony to the screwworm, but it does prevent the female larvae from developing unless they are exposed to an antibiotic. And you might be able, in principle, to release a relatively few individuals and cause a massive crash in the population.
16: You talk about concern of gene modification. Is there some way in which a gene drive could escape? Could you a horizontal transfer to other flies or something like that?
17: That is something, yes. Yes, that is something that needs to be thought about in each case in which a gene drive might be contemplated for release into the wild. You got to look at that kind of thing.
16: And so, okay, so Now we come to your meeting where you're discussing what this means. Who did you invite and what were the agendas?
17: We had sort of deliberately skewed the membership of the group in favor of people who would be pretty skeptical. Like myself, evil though I may sound, I find myself feeling that there's species have an intrinsic value and we really ought to be finding generally ways of keeping them with us, keeping them in the wild. But we have this technology that in principle could be used destructively, and we wanted to consider whether there would be any cases in which maybe that kind of argument could be made. So then we talked through some of these cases, New World screwworm top among them, and had a conversation.
16: So with the screw, let's leave aside the, I guess there's a fundamental philosophical argument, which is simply that a species has innate value, and for that reason alone, you should leave it be. But leaving that aside, are there other practical arguments that you considered?
17: Well, the other real worry about eliminating a species is that you'd be causing some sort of environmental harm somewhere down the line. You don't know fully for sure what it's doing in the wild, and you might end up making some kind of mistake. There'd be some sort of unintended consequences.
16: But is there anything that eats it? Is there anything that it eats that you disturb the balance by getting rid of it?
17: It's probably eaten sometimes. The adult form of the screwworm is just a fly. It looks like a sort of a largish red-eyed house fly. It's probably eaten by birds and frogs and what have you. But there are many, many, many, many, many flies, many, many other things for the birds and the frogs to eat. It is probably not important ecologically to keep it in the mix. The things that it's preying on in South America are already under pressure from various other things. The populations are already somewhat suppressed from habitat change and human hunting and what have you. So alleviating the pressure just a little bit by taking this predator out of the mix is probably a good thing for those populations, those other wild animals.
16: You're not presenting to me terribly many counter-arguments. What did you conclude?
17: So at the end of the meeting, somewhat to my surprise, I realized that we had possibly the seeds of a consensus. And the thing that was really persuasive to us in this case is the animal suffering. It's really ghastly. And these are animals that are, the livestock are animals that are under our care, and we owe some special duty to take care of them, to ensure that they are okay while they're alive.
16: So last question, do you think this is something you'll see done?
17: There's no movement that I've seen right now to do anything more than try to reestablish the fence at the Darien Gap. So I haven't yet seen that there's been a great movement to take up our recommendation to think about full eradication of it. But I think I think one of the lessons of this fresh outbreak is that sterile insect technique is probably not really an effective permanent solution. It's also a super expensive thing. And I think it's conceivable that somewhere along the way, the more research will be done and we'll end up trying this. But there's so much concern about gene modification, and we have to do a little bit of thinking before we get there. And I'm fine with that. That's all that we're calling for, really, is more thinking.
16: That was Dr. Gregory Kapnick. You're listening to Inside Science from the BBC World Service. Tell us what science you think we should be investigating. Our email address is insidescience@bbc.co.uk. Now over to Roland Pease, who, as promised, has been finding out about these hidden networks of life beneath our feet. Over to you, Roland.
18: I'm talking about the invisible networks of thread-like hyphae of fungi that make up a vital living part of soil worldwide. Ecologists regard the fungi as so important that there's a Society for the Protection of Underground Networks who've coordinated a global survey to quantify their reach. Co-founder Toby Kears told me why they care about these small things.
19: These hyphae are smaller than the hairs on our head. So they're about 5 microns across, and they're open tubes. And that's what's really interesting, is that in the lab, we can actually see the nutrients flowing through them. Now, this is a partnership with plants, and so plants are photosynthesizing. They're taking CO2 out of the atmosphere, and they're feeding carbon into these arbuscular mycorrhizal networks. But they're not doing it for free. In return, the fungi are out foraging for phosphorus and nitrogen and water that they return to the plant root.
18: And the point is that these hyphae networks, they penetrate deep into the soil and they're sort of gathering stuff from all over the place.
19: Exactly. They're the connection between plant roots and the deep soil.
18: And the weird thing that you've done in this study is you've worked out, if you sort of were to put a ruler along every little bit of hyphae in the soil, how long that ought to be across the whole planet.
19: Exactly. We were mapping the circulatory system, this underground circulatory system. And so if you were to stretch these arbuscular mycorrhizal hyphae end to end, it would reach about 110 quadrillion kilometers. And that's just in the top 15 centimeters of Earth's soils.
18: I mean, that's enormous. So it's 200 or something kilometers to the sun?
19: Exactly. So this distance is about 1 billion times the distance from the Earth to the sun.
18: I mean, so you just this really underline the importance or the significance of this hidden sort of life support system?
19: Yeah, exactly. Like just as these circulatory systems in our own bodies move around resources, these microscopic fungal pipes, they're the ones connecting plants to soil and really forming this living infrastructure of terrestrial life.
18: How much does it weigh if you add it all up?
19: It weighs about 300 megatons of carbon. So to give you a sense, that's between 4 and 6 times the total biomass of all humans alive on Earth.
18: So it's a lot more than humans, but sort of quite small, I suspect, compared to, I don't know, I think plant life is the major biomass on the planet.
19: Exactly.
18: So it's small but important.
19: It's light but important. And I think here really what we're trying to explain to people is just the extent and the density of this network across the Earth. So again, you have to remember it's a microbe. It's very small. It's invisible to the naked eye. But what it does is it's moving down carbon into the soil. So these mycorrhizal networks, just this one type of arbuscular mycorrhizal networks, moves about 4 billion tons of CO2 into soils each year. So that's equivalent to roughly 11% of all human-related carbon dioxide emissions.
18: That's incredible. So it's a sump that's, as you say, it's being fed by the plants then. So the plants are sort of pumping sugars down into these fungi, which is part of the sort of the trade that they're doing. And then the fungi sort of just store it in the soil.
19: Yes, yeah, so the plants are pumping down this carbon and the fungi use that carbon to build their bodies and go and collect phosphorus and nitrogen and even water and transport that in the opposite direction up these open pipe tubes to the root system of 70% of all plant species on Earth.
18: How does this vary across, you know, different ecosystems?
19: We found that these networks were densest across grasslands and that actually the Earth's grasslands hold about 40% of this arbuscular mycorrhizal biomass. But what really surprised us is the density of these networks also in desert and dryland ecosystems. We've been working in the Gobi Desert in Mongolia for a few years now and collecting very, what we call endemic species of these mycorrhizal fungi that are found nowhere else on Earth. So basically, these are fungi that have evolved very special capabilities to move water in really dry systems.
18: What about agriculture? Where we're plowing up the fields?
19: Arbuscular mycorrhizal fungi are very important in agriculture because many of our crop plants depend on these fungal associations. However, we found that these hyphal densities were on average about 50% lower in croplands. So yes, these agriculture was associated with a decreased density of these networks, but our paper wasn't able to tell us specifically what farming practices led to that decrease. And so more work really needs to go to understand what it is about agricultural practices that decreases the density. We have some ideas from past literature. For example, we know that fungicide is very dangerous to fungi by design. And so fungicide side, having really high chemical inputs, like high fertilizers, phosphorus and nitrogen, if you add a lot of chemical fertilizers, then plants stop feeding carbon to their mycorrhizal partners and they start to disappear. Tillage can also be quite hard on them. But in other cases, agriculture can be quite good for these fungi. So it really depends on the specific farming practices.
18: I mean, it's trite to say it, but it feels to me like these are like so many uncharismatic species, that things which are so dull almost that we don't appreciate how wonderful they actually are.
19: It's so funny to hear you say that. I think they're the most charismatic species on Earth. When you see them in the lab, they're absolutely beautiful. Again, they're these open pipes of nutrients flowing through them. And we've developed ways with scientists at physics institutes, at the Amoff Biophysics Institute, that allows us to tag the carbon inside these networks so it fluoresces in bright colors. And we can watch it flowing through the network. It's some of the most beautiful science I've ever seen.
18: Toby Kears of the Amsterdam Institute for Life and Environment, who won the Tyler Prize, equivalent to an environmental Nobel, this year.
16: Thanks, Roland. Now, Caroline, as mentioned at the beginning, you've been looking through the week's other science news. What have you found?
14: News about the asteroid that wiped out dinosaurs. So pretty monumental event, right? 66 million years ago, an asteroid collided with Earth, wiped out three quarters of species. What I think is less well known is it also deformed the rock underneath this impact up to 35 kilometres down. So rock melted, it combined with seawater from the Gulf of Mexico, and it basically created this kind of porous material with pockets of hot water. So an incredibly important hydrothermal system.
16: Still pockets of hot water. Not, I mean, obviously the water would have been pretty hot at the time, but
14: yes,
16: there's still...
14: The rock is porous, so it can kind of move through it. Now, this is where the new research comes in. So published in Nature Communications, Earth and Environment this week, scientists have found that this hydrothermal system took 8 million years to cool down. And basically the way they've worked this out is they drilled a kilometre into the crater and took a huge rock core and had a look at minerals formed during this time, and they're able to date those minerals. And they found that some of them are 66 million years old, so formed when the collision happened, basically, whereas others are as young as 58 million years old, meaning this system existed for 8 million years.
16: So it would have been driving evolution and the sort of the environment for all of that time.
14: For a huge amount of time, yeah. And it kind of completely changes the way we think about hydrothermal systems that form after impact craters. So we might need to sort of rethink early life on Earth, because there were a lot of impacts in Earth's young history. And so, you know, these hydrothermal systems may have played a bigger role than we thought in terms of kind of nurturing and evolving life. And also, when we're looking for life on other planets, this could help us sort of narrow and better understand our search. You know, we might have a better understanding of which craters could sustain and help life evolve.
16: So in a sense, this is the energy from the collision, in a sense, sort of persisting and still doing stuff for this period. We think of it as a single cataclysmic change, but actually it was nothing of the sort.
14: 8 million years of difference. And also, I quite like the fact that although this collision was in some ways devastating, wiped out three quarters of species, it also will have been great for microbes. So, like, a small win, I guess.
16: Well, OK, that hasn't uplifted us, but that's OK, because it's science and we need to know about the world. You've been listening to BBC Inside Science with me, Tom Whipple. It is goodbye from me and goodbye from Caroline.
14: Goodbye.
16: It only remains for me to say that Gaudi was good at architecture, less good at animal husbandry. If you do have a donkey, there are very few circumstances in which the BBC endorses chloroforming it and hauling it up on a crane.
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1: At 10 hours GMT, welcome to the newsroom from the BBC World Service with Valerie Sanderson. Tehran says nothing is finalised after President Trump claimed the US could sign an agreement with Iran to end the war as soon as this weekend. A year on, the 260 people who died in the Air India crash are remembered. But the findings from an investigation have still not been released. The number of Palestinians forced from their homes in occupied East Jerusalem is on the rise.
0: They destroyed the future and everything else. We spent our whole lives building this house. They brought us back to zero again, me and my children.

0: He, with his round glasses and bleach blonde hair, had a good claim to be Britain's best known and best loved artist of the last 60 years. His journey from Bradford to Los Angeles and back to Yorkshire took him portraits, photo montages, iPad art. In an era of installations and conceptual art, he always found himself returning to paint and canvas. From 60s pop art to his giant leafy landscapes, he set records in both prices at auction houses and attendance at galleries, an evangelist for the enduring power and popularity of seeing the world through brush and paint.
1: Iran has said that major parts of an agreement to end the war with the US have almost been finalised, but that it won't compromise on its red lines. It comes after President Trump once again claimed an agreement would be signed imminently. Stefan Dujarric is the spokesman for the United Nations Secretary General.
2: We obviously welcome the statement made by the U.S. president. We hope that it will lead to some concrete action, return to diplomacy, a move away from destruction. And of course, for us, one of the most critical and underpinning factors is the return of full freedom of navigation in the Strait of Hormuz. As we have been saying, this has had a horrific impact on the global economy and especially on the most vulnerable.
1: The UN's top official on HIV and AIDS says that massive international aid cuts have left the world's response to the disease in peril. Last year, almost 40% fewer people than in 2024 got a drug called PrEP that helps prevent HIV infection, a drop of well over a million in countries including Nigeria and Uganda. Funding for condoms fell by over 90% in some places. The former South Korean president Yoon Suk-yeol has been sentenced to 30 years in jail over charges that he ordered drones to be sent into North Korea in an attempt to provoke a response. Jake Kwon has this report from Seoul.
3: The tension between two Koreas shot up in 2024 after a drone dropped leaflets over North Korean capital. It was the former president who sent the drone expecting Pyongyang to strike back, the judge said. He wanted a military clash to justify a martial law planned later the same year. But Pyongyang did not strike and Yoon declared martial law 2 months later. Yoon's defense minister and his military intelligence commander were also convicted and given 30 and 15 years in prison term.
1: Jake Kwon with that report. World news from the BBC. Relatives of those who died in the Air India plane disaster have been marking the first anniversary by keeping vigil at the site in Ahmedabad. 260 people were killed in the crash, either in the plane or on the ground. From the site, Azadeh Mashiri has more details.
4: Later today, there will be more families gathering here, and they're all still waiting to find out the cause of the crash. Now, under international law, the Aircraft Accident Investigation Bureau belonging to India is meant to publish some sort of update. It may not be the final report and the cause of the crash, the conclusion to that investigation, but there should be some sort of statement or at least an interim report at some point. But the families we've spoken to have said the answers to all of these open questions are long overdue.
1: Azadeh Mashiri reporting. Nigeria's president has given a television address calling on jihadist militants ravaging the north to surrender or face the full force of the state. Bola Tinubu said 13,000 terrorists had been killed in the past year by Nigeria's security forces and their allies, and that civilian deaths caused by insurgency were down 80%. The president's claims appear to conflict with independent data showing a surge in conflict-related killings. NATO says it will cut its peacekeeping mission in Kosovo because of an improved security situation. The KFOR mission with 4,600 troops has been stationed in Kosovo since the end of the war between the ethnic Albanian separatists and Serbian forces in 1999. NATO said the cuts would occur gradually in line with conditions on the ground. China says it's arrested a Myanmar-born US citizen on suspicion of spying. The foreign ministry said that Min Xin was detained after arriving in Kunming in southwest China earlier this month. The former student activist runs a think tank that closely follows events in Myanmar. BBC News.
5: It's 10.06 GMT. You're listening to the newsroom on the BBC World Service with me, Valerie Sanderson. And we start with the latest on the US conflict with Iran. Just hours after President Trump said a deal to end the war was likely to be signed imminently, Iran has insisted that a final agreement is yet to be reached. President Trump's assertion that he'd ended the war fueled a stock market rally.

0: a fall in oil prices. He'd warned that U.S. strikes on Iran would take place overnight. Well, let's speak to our correspondent, Wera Davis, who joins us from Jerusalem. And Wera, President Trump is saying the whole Middle East is very happy. So how close to a deal do you think we are?
1: Well, it depends how closely you followed Donald Trump's previous indications that a war was over and a deal was imminent. One American TV network today suggested that Donald Trump has said 31 times during the course of this war that we're on the verge of a deal. So I really think we have to wait until something concrete happens. You've got to remember that in the space of 24 hours, Donald Trump had said quite categorically that America was about to strike against Iran with some considerable force, and only a few hours later to say that we've just made a great settlement with Iran. We've not got real details of that settlement. The Iranians themselves have said the reports are speculative, nothing has been finalized. But it does appear that perhaps some sort of memorandum of understanding, which isn't a full deal, but will pave the way for a deal to be talked about, that may be able to be signed over the weekend or perhaps a little bit later, and that would secure two things: an extension of a ceasefire between the Americans and the Iranians, and of course the reopening of the Strait of Hormuz.
0: And what would a deal mean for Israel, because Iran has been insisting that Israeli strikes in Lebanon should be part of a deal?
1: That's a very, very good question. The Israelis clearly don't believe that the war with Iran has yet achieved its goals. They want to see regime change. They want to see the utter end of any nuclear ambitions that Iran might have. Remember that earlier this week, the Israelis had to be persuaded by the Americans to stop some pretty intense planned attacks against Iran. The Israelis have made it clear that while they welcome this MOA, this understanding between the Americans and the Iranians, Israel is not part of it. And I think what that means is the Israelis will say that if there is an eventual deal, if their red lines, the ones I've just outlined, are not met, Israel will exercise its right to attack Iran again and continue the war against Hezbollah in Lebanon.
0: Thanks, Wera. Wera Davis there in Jerusalem. One of the world's best known and loved contemporary artists, David Hockney, has died at the age of 88. David Hockney was born in Yorkshire in northern England. In his 20s, he moved to the United States and spent large parts of his life in California, where the culture and landscape fascinated him. Vincent Dowd looks back on the life of one of art's great showmen.
2: David Hockney was known in the art world before he was 30, but the general public soon grew to know the name too.
3: 7 years ago, David Hockney won a scholarship from Bradford to the Royal College of Art in London. Now he has paintings in museums and private collections all over the world.
2: Hockney had a genius for publicity.
4: Hockney's always been irreverent about the British art establishment. He was something of an intruder on the smart Bond Street art scene. Ever since he appeared at his first one-man show in a gold lamé suit, Hockney's dyed hair, his boyfriends, and his sheer popularity have made more headlines than his talent.
2: But from the beginning, David Hockney was also dedicated to his art. He left the Royal College of Art in London, where he'd won a gold medal, in 1962.
5: On these etchings, I have to have it out on the balcony because there's awful fumes when you put in the plate. And so I just close the window to keep them out and let them blow away into Powis Terrace.
2: It was bohemian life in Powis Terrace, Notting Hill, which later helped make Hockney a star in a film documentary of 1974.
6: A bigger splash. David Hockney, painter, comic, genius, star of swinging London of the 60s. Why do the glamour go stale?
2: Hockney let the camera in on his complex friendships and on the aftermath of his first big relationship with the American Peter Schlesinger. Hockney was open and likable.
7: I think it's not as good. My art is not as good as some people think. It's not as bad as some people think as well, but I assume I will get better. I assume the best work is yet to come.
2: He'd moved to America the first time in the mid-60s. It was California which defined him. Blue skies, shimmering pools, and the handsome young men he adored. And he developed his own look. Big round glasses and hair dyed blonde.
5: I was watching television slightly drunk and an ad came on saying blondes have more fun. I went out that very moment at 1 o'clock in the morning, which you can do in New York, and go and buy the stuff, and I shoved it on my head and it only takes an hour.
2: In an era when most gay men were guarded about their private lives, David Hockney was resolutely out, and it was in California he felt most free.
8: When I'd been painting very quite intensely for a few days and I'm always in the studio and I just want to go out and you don't walk here, I'd get in the car and within half an hour from that house you can be 5,000 feet in the San Gabriel Mountains. It gives your soul a lift.
2: Hockney worked on huge watercolours of the Yorkshire landscape using an iPad and digital cameras. But an assistant died and a hugely depressed Hockney crossed the Atlantic once more. Back in Los Angeles, he returned to painting portraits. In 2018, his 1972 picture, Pool with Two Figures, sold for $90.3 million, the most ever paid at auction for a work by a living artist. David Hockney was at the top of the artistic tree, which is where he thought he should be.
9: The Chinese have a saying, painting is an old man's art. I mean, all the really good painters, I think, did marvellously work. I don't bother much about money. Yeah, I have a very good life here, I do. I mean, I'm not complaining at all.
2: Circumstance had dictated his return to America, but it was fitting. More than half a century before, it was California which allowed David Hockney the freedom to grow as an artist.
0: Vincent Dowd on the artist David Hockney, who's died at the age of 88. After being ousted for trying to impose military rule at the end of 2024, South Korea's former president, Yoon Suk-yeol, has faced several criminal trials. In the latest, he's just been sentenced to 30 years. That's for ordering drones to be sent into North Korea. A correspondent in Seoul, Jake Kwon, told me more about the case.
10: Well, the charge against Yoon, which translates literally to aiding the enemy here, enemy being North Korea, it would be called treason if it was in any other country. It's a very serious crime, punishable by up to a life sentence. What the judge said today is that Yoon had harmed South Korea's military when he used them for his personal gain to give his martial law a justification. And Yoon's plan in the verdict reads almost like a conspiracy theory, really, but according to the judge, he has been planning a loyalist coup for years, and a military clash with North Korea would be a perfect pretext. So he ordered a drone sent over Pyongyang and dropped leaflets containing very personal insult against Kim Jong-un, something that will guarantee a response. Now, the plan didn't work because North Koreans showed great restraint, but 2 months later, Yoon declared martial law anyway.
0: And this is just another trial he's faced, isn't it?
10: Yes. I mean, he's already in jail with a life sentence for insurrection. South Korean court has found him guilty of trying to seize power by sending troops to the nation's parliament. I remember going there over that night, and it was a shocking moment to South Korean people who already enjoyed nearly 40 years of relatively stable democracy. I remember seeing the police who were following Yoon's orders and locking down the parliament, and they couldn't seem to believe what was happening themselves. Thousands of citizens came out to protest and physically blocked the armed troops and their armored cars. And that military rule ended in 6 hours, and Yoon was soon jailed and impeached.
0: And so is that it then? Will he spend the rest of his life in jail?
10: Well, you know, South Korea has a habit of sending their presidents to jail for wrongdoings and then after 2 to 5 years, letting them out in a presidential pardon. And this is usually done so to avoid turning politics into a death match and to bring the left and the right together. I think many observers expected Yoon to receive a similar treatment, but we are sensing some change in the mood. Evidence against Yoon suggests that there may have been plans to arrest politicians and, quote unquote, dispose of them. So how magnanimous could those in power right now feel towards him? Also, we've heard the new president, Lee Jae-myung, promising to punish those guilty of insurrection to the end of their lives, quote, even going as far as to say they should be treated like the World War II Nazi leadership, and we know how that ended.
0: Well, I have to ask you a bit of an off-agenda question to change the mood, Jake. What about the World Cup success of South Korea? How's it going down there?
10: Well, I was at the Gwanghwamun Square where there was a public watch party happening earlier, and it was a festival. Thousands of people came out, even though it was like 11 a.m. a weekday, all wearing red jerseys, singing and cheering. And of course, you can't have a Korean festival without a K-pop performance, so they had that before the show. It was a great game. Koreans came back, and everybody was united. Everyone was one.
0: Jake Kwon in South Korea. We'll have more on the World Cup later in the programme. You're listening to The Newsroom from the BBC World Service. Today marks a year since an Air India plane crashed just after takeoff from the city of Ahmedabad, killing at least 260 people. A memorial event has been taking place in Ahmedabad. Roman Vara remembers that day last June when he went searching for his aunt, his brother and his three-year-old niece.
11: I was inside the mortuary ward trying to identify the bodies, trying to find the child and my loved ones. Through my contacts, I got permission to go inside the ward. The bodies I saw still keep spinning in my head. I can't sleep. The condition those bodies were in, the ones I saw, I am never going to forget it.
0: Crucially, relatives are still waiting for the final report into the cause of the crash. As I heard from our correspondent in Mumbai, Ashana Shukla.
12: It has been a very, very difficult and painful year for the families, and many of them are gathering in Ahmedabad, the city where this crash happened. They are coming together to be with each other, to share their grief and also pay tribute. Many of the families are visiting the crash site. There is a peaceful candlelight tribute also planned later in the day. We've had several officials also visiting the crash site to pay their tributes. But more than these tributes, it is more about coming together and sharing of that grief. These are families that, for no fault of theirs, were landed in a situation where their family members died in a devastating plane crash, and they still don't know what really happened. So a lot of them have been meeting through the year, exchanging information on what they have, and they're now coming together. We also know that Air India announced that they would be observing a 2-minute silence across their offices and terminals in India, London and Gatwick. Some of the crew members families, because many of them live in Mumbai, and they also organized a memorial, a multi-faith memorial here in one of the churches in Mumbai. So people are coming together to just be with each other on this day and remember their family members, but also they're raising a lot of questions in terms of what really happened on the plane.
0: Well, indeed. I mean, there was an investigation into the cause of the crash. Those findings have still not been released. Why not?
12: Aircraft accident investigations can sometimes be extremely complex. So it has been ongoing for the last year, we know. Today is the anniversary where, according to international rules, an update or a final report or an interim report at least should be published. And if a final report is not ready, if the investigators need more time, then they at least should come up with some update. So we are expecting to hear something from the probe panel, but whether it will be a conclusive report or not is yet not certain. But families that we've been speaking with, they're literally looking for more answers. It was a shortest flight, just 32 seconds in the air before it lost thrust and crashed. So what really could have gone wrong, whether it was a technical issue, whether it was a pilot issue, whether it was something else that took the plane down, families are really seeking those answers.
0: Ashana Shukla. With world attention recently diverted to the wars in Iran, Lebanon and Gaza, there has been a rise in the number of Palestinians forced from their homes in occupied East Jerusalem. According to United Nations figures, some 200 Palestinian households, that's about 900 people, are facing eviction cases filed against them in the Israeli courts, mostly by settlers. Israel sees the whole of Jerusalem as its capital. Palestinians want the east to be the capital of their hoped-for future state. Our Middle East correspondent, Yolan Nell, has been to meet Palestinians whose homes are being taken over or are being demolished.
13: From a hillside beneath Jerusalem's walled old city, I watch a Palestinian house being torn down. Israel is accelerating its efforts to move Palestinian residents out of the neighbourhood below. So I've just come down to this plot in Al Bustan. The bulldozers have moved away. The top floor of the Awad family house is now just a mess of mangled metal, bits of concrete slabs.
14: They destroyed the future and everything else. We spent our whole lives building this house. They brought us back to zero again, me and my children.
13: Fayez Awad despairs. There's long been an Israeli plan to build a biblically themed park here to be run by a settler group. But in the past 2 years, some 60 homes have gone, more than half of Al Bustan. The Jerusalem municipality says houses were built illegally. Palestinians say it's almost impossible to get Israeli permits. 97-year-old Yusra Kweda lives with the constant stress of a demolition order. They want to kick us out of here, she tells me. We're counting on God. In nearby parts of East Jerusalem, Israel uses laws allowing takeovers of land owned by Jews before the state was created in 1948 so that settlers can move in. Palestinians can't claim back properties within Israel, which they owned historically. In the old city's Muslim quarter, Israeli flags fly over a Jewish school. It was originally abandoned a century ago when Jews fled during riots.
15: I see, this is the mosque, the Dome of the Rock.
13: Oh, wow.
15: Next to this, the Aqsa.
13: Wow, you've got the golden Dome of the Rock, yeah. And then the silvery Al-Aqsa. But a Muslim guard, the father of Mufid Basha, kept the building safe in return for being allowed to live in part of it. Nearly 60 years after Israel captured this area in the Six-Day War, his family is now being evicted by the government.
15: I don't have another house, nothing, you know. Yeah.
13: What do you think your father would think if he knew this was happening now?
15: He will be very angry, you know. He keep the books, keep the place the same, everything. And this is a gift what we get from him.
13: Israel's annual Jerusalem Day flag march has increasingly become a display of dominance and racism by the far right. But last month, as Israeli ministers joined in the event in the Old City, Israeli peace activists also came out in force. Aviv Tatarsky is from the group Iramim, which believes the city should be shared.
16: We are working for this goal for decades. We have failed, and today the Israeli government, all restraints are off. They are rushing to cement a reality of a Jewish supremacy in the city that does not really tolerate Palestinian rights or maybe even Palestinian presence in Jerusalem.
13: Back in Al Bustan, I join a tour of foreign diplomats. Their countries support the creation of a Palestinian state with its capital in East Jerusalem. But with current Israeli ministers saying they're acting to bury that idea, Palestinians say it's time for the international community to stand up for international law.
0: That report from Yolan Nell in Jerusalem. The World Cup is well and truly underway, with wins already for the co-hosts Mexico and for South Korea. Mexico kicked off proceedings last night with Shakira and Burna Boy performing at the opening ceremony. Not that the controversy over prices or visas to the US has abated. So, to get more on what's happening and the burgeoning excitement around it, I spoke to our very own Isaac Fannin.
17: Very, very exciting stuff. I actually watched the opening game, Mexico against South Africa, at a Mexican watch party, and it was an absolutely fantastic affair. I've been in Los Angeles a few days now, and it hasn't really felt like there was a World Cup happening here, but at this watch party, there are 4 million Mexican-Americans that live in Los Angeles, and you could really tell that they are very, very excited for the World Cup to begin. And they got a couple of fantastic moments for them. Two really, really good goals, a match with some red cards as well. Three red cards. We had four red cards 4 years ago in Qatar, and three in the opening game. So that was a thriller. And then in the late game, we saw Czech Republic take on South Korea. Czech Republic went 1-0 up, and then South Korea came back from behind to win 2-1. So two really, really good games to start the World Cup. It's been a very, very controversial competition going into it, but now the football is here. Perhaps some of the stories we've been talking about, whether it's ticket issues or visa issues, perhaps maybe will die down now.
0: But there has been controversies, for example, ticket prices. Are the stadiums going to be sold out?
17: Yeah, it's really interesting. So that game in Mexico, it looked as though it was sold out. But then the game between South Korea and Czech Republic, which I think took place in Guadalajara, it didn't look like it was a full stadium. And it will be interesting to see when the matches start in the United States. We see the two hosts playing on Friday. We'll see Canada taking on Bosnia in Toronto, and the United States taking on Paraguay in Los Angeles here. And those matches should be sold out, but Saturday will be the real test, where we'll see four games and we'll see Qatar, Switzerland. That's a game I'm really intrigued to see whether it will be full stadiums, given the issues around the ticket prices and the problems FIFA have had, especially considering there have been investigations in Texas around the way in which FIFA have tried to sell tickets for this World Cup.
0: And also, you mentioned issues about visas. I mean, are we seeing lots of fans from all over the world pouring in? Because they have to go to lots of different places. I mean, like you said, Mexico's hosting, the US is hosting, Canada is hosting. But are we seeing lots of people pouring in? I see the Scots have arrived in Boston.
17: I mean, listen, the Scots, if there is football happening and the Scots are at a big tournament, then I'm not shocked that the Scots are turning up in their numbers, because it doesn't happen too often. But the fact that, you know, this competition is taking place over a massive, massive space, I haven't seen too many fans coming in just yet. It's interesting, I'm going to be going to Iran's first match, and there's a massive Iranian community. So I imagine the stadium will be full of fans that are locally based, and I know people are travelling across the United States, but fans are definitely struggling to get visas. It's not the easiest ticket to get to as well. So that's going to be one of the storylines, Valerie, to look forward to over the next couple of games, whether these games will be super well attended by fans from outside of the United States. So that's definitely going to be one of the storylines we'll be keeping an eye on.
0: Well, you've whetted our appetite, Isaac.
17: Well, I'm genuinely so excited. Two matches down, 102 more to go. It's a really great thing to look forward to if you're a sports fan.
0: Isaac Fannin in the US. And the main news once again this hour, one of the world's best known and loved contemporary artists, David Hockney, has died at the age of 88. You've been listening to The Newsroom from the BBC World Service.
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20: This is the BBC World Service, and after the news, the global story. A Somali football referee was refused entry to the United States for the World Cup, and many Africans are furious. Does border security trump everything, or might it be prudent to cultivate good relations with a continent of more than 1.5 billion people? Join me, Tristan Redman, in 2 minutes.
21: BBC News with Jane Steele. One of the world's most influential artists, David Hockney, has died. He was 88. Born in Bradford in northern England, he emerged as a key figure in the pop art movement. In the 1960s, he moved to Los Angeles. The city's light and lifestyle inspired some of his best-known works. Iran says that major parts of an agreement to end the war with the US have almost been finalised, but that it will not compromise on its red lines. President Trump has again claimed that a peace deal is imminent. The UN's top official on HIV and AIDS says that massive cuts in donor funding from wealthy nations could lead to rising cases and deaths around the world. Winnie Byanyima said almost 40% fewer people got a drug to help prevent HIV infection in 2025 compared to the previous year. Nigeria's president has given a television address calling on jihadist militants to surrender or face the full force of the state. Bola Tinubu said that security forces had killed thousands of terrorists and that civilian deaths over the past year had fallen by 80%. His claims appear to conflict with independent data. NATO is to reduce its peacekeeping mission in Kosovo, citing an improved security situation. The KFOR mission has been stationed in Kosovo since the end of the war between ethnic Albanian separatists and Serbian forces in 1999. China says it has arrested a Myanmar-born US citizen on suspicion of spying. Min Zor runs a think tank that closely follows events in Myanmar, including China's relations with the ruling junta and various armed groups. An experimental treatment for the chronic autoimmune illness lupus has shown promising results in early trials in Britain. The therapy genetically modifies some white blood cells to attack the rogue cells causing symptoms of the disease. Trials are at an early stage, but after 18 months, five of the six patients treated are still in remission. BBC News.
20: A Somali referee called Omar Artan has been refused entry into the United States for the World Cup. US officials say it's because of a, quote, association with suspected members of terror organizations. Artan says he told officials that he doesn't know anything about any terror organizations. Somali and African fans aren't happy.
1: This is the reason why World Cup exists. It doesn't encourage a citizen of every member state of the World Cup to be like Omar and have a dream like Omar.
20: Is it the United States' prerogative to decide who they let into their country?
3: You don't know. Unfortunately, our world is, you know, a very aggressive world, and security goes above everything.
20: Does border security trump everything? Or might it be prudent to cultivate good relations with a continent of 1.5 billion people? From the BBC, I'm Tristan Redman in London. On today's episode, the case of the Somali referee and its African aftershocks. Before we go any further, there isn't any swearing in this episode, but there is some language that not everyone will love, so take care while listening. I'm pleased to say that we are joined today from Nairobi by our good friend Charles Gitonga, who is a reporter for BBC Africa and the host of the BBC Focus on Africa podcast. Welcome back to the show, Charles.
22: Hey, Tristan, happy to be back.
20: It's great to have you. This is a big, big Africa story. I want to kick off by saying Africa does not speak with one voice any more than Europeans as a continent speak with one voice. But if there's anyone who has a very strong overview of the ebb and flow of African opinion, Charles, it's you. So we're very pleased to have you here with us. The World Cup has kicked off on a somewhat controversial note. There are 10 African teams, and there is a feeling amongst some Africans that African nations are being hard done by already. And we want to understand what the possible consequences of all this might be. Let's talk about what's happened this week to the Somali referee, Omar Artan. Tell us about him. How well known is he on the African continent?
22: So Omar Artan is one of what you'd say rising stars from a refereeing point of view in African football. He's only 34 years old. He's from Somalia, grew up in Mogadishu in Somalia. He was a footballer himself, but then had an injury at some point and he couldn't play. And he was picked by his teammates to actually officiate a match. And that's how he started on his refereeing journey. He was named the 2025 African Football Men's Referee of the Year by the Confederation of African Football, CAF. So he has been officiating matches, including at the African Cup of Nations, a very big tournament that happened in Morocco towards the end of last year and the beginning of this year. And when the announcement was made earlier this year that he would be one of the referees at the World Cup in the US and Canada and Mexico, it was huge news for the African continent. Much bigger news for Somalia as a country who felt, you know, they may not have qualified to play at that level of football, but they will have a representation now by having a referee at the tournament. So he was set to be the first Somali referee at the World Cup.
4: You know, the World Cup is the biggest competition in the world. I'm very much excited, and for me, it's an honor.
22: He had told media that, you know, the ambition of every referee, including himself, was to be able to officiate at the World Cup.
4: It was not an easy job. You have to continue and you have to fight if you want to go to a place like a World Cup.
22: So he was set to leave, you know, his dream.
4: Every referee in the world is looking forward to go to the World Cup. So this was my big target. And I'm really excited that I finally achieved to be selected to go there.
20: I mean, Somalia is a country which has had many difficult decades this century and even before that. How did he actually establish himself in international refereeing? I mean, it can be no easy task when you come from a place which has been as war-torn as Somalia.
22: Yeah, it's not easy. But also Somalia, you know, there's very strong football. So in terms of him rising through that sort of domestic system of football in Somalia, that's how he's been able to grow at that. But then getting signed and recognized by CAF, for example, which is a continental football federation, that adds a bit of to his credentials. And then in 2018, he was enlisted by FIFA as one of their referees. So he has been able to sort of rise above, you know, what many would expect of Somalia. And I think that's how very many people in Somalia, that's how they see him, you know, as someone who represents a hope for the country, that every time you hear the name of the country being mentioned, it's not about war and hunger and terrorism, but he was seen as someone who's able to redefine the image of the country and fly the flag of the country in a positive light.
20: So he's selected as a FIFA World Cup referee, which has got to be a high point in any referee's career. He leaves Somalia, he flies to the United States. What actually happened leading up to the moment when he was refused entry into the US?
22: Omar was traveling from Somalia to the US. He was on a diplomatic passport. He had a valid visa to the US. But when he arrives at Miami International Airport, that's on 6th June, he then is questioned by US border officials, you know, about his origin, about what he knew, you know, about Somalia. He says he was questioned over possible links to terrorist organizations, among them Al-Shabaab, which he told them that he had no knowledge of. And just for a bit of context there, Tristan, for anyone who might not have heard about Al-Shabaab, they are a terror organization. They are a recognized affiliate of the Al-Qaeda, you know, in East Africa. So they operate quite a lot in Somalia, and to this day, they still hold quite a bit of territory in parts of the country. So he denies any knowledge of them or any links to them. He actually told some media organizations that he was questioned for up to 11 hours at the airport. He's then put on a flight to Istanbul in Turkey, and he's now back in Somalia.
20: To what extent do we think it's unusual that he should have a visa at the moment he gets on his flight to travel to the United States, presumably issued by a U.S. embassy or the U.S. State Department, but then to find that visa revoked upon arrival on US soil? That does seem unusual, doesn't it?
22: It is quite unusual. And just to say a bit of what the US State Department has since said about him not being able to access the US is that upon further inspection by US border and custom officials, they suspected association to members of a terrorist organization, right? But then it's something that we've questioned. In fact, my colleague here at Focus on Africa wrote to the U.S. State Department asking how it is possible that Omar secured a U.S. visa only to be revoked when he's at the airport and ready to enter the country. And their response was that it's a multi-layered process in terms of how you get to access the country. And so while he may have been given the visa, it does seem that through further inspection at the airport that they were able to find additional information, that's how they are calling it, that made it impossible for him to be granted entry into the country.
20: Okay, but The World Cup isn't just happening in the United States. It's also happening in Canada and Mexico. Why couldn't he officiate in matches in those two countries instead of in the United States?
22: So according to FIFA, the facility in Miami in the United States is very crucial for every referee that's, you know, working in this tournament. And therefore, it would mean that if you do not have access to that facility, then you cannot officiate in any of the other two countries where these matches are happening.
20: Okay, so he's dropped altogether as an official for the World Cup.
22: That's right.
20: He returns to Somalia. He arrived back there on Wednesday. What was the reception like when he arrived back home?
22: So when he comes back to Mogadishu on Wednesday, June 10th, he lands at the airport and he was given a hero's welcome. You might have seen some videos, Tristan, you know, on social media. Thousands of fans, some government officials, some football officials, they are on the tarmac, you know, on the airport, and they are recording on their smartphones. They are singing songs of praise to him. Some of them have placards with his picture printed on them. Some of them are waving the Somalia flag. He's also welcomed at the presidential palace by the president of Somalia, Hassan Sheikh Mohamud, and they have talks. And thereafter, there's a press conference by, you know, by Omar himself. It was a really brief press conference, and most of it was done in his language, Somali. And he said that FIFA supported him, and they supported him well to reach to the point where he's reached. He said he was hopeful that, you know, that he would be able to officiate future World Cups. So there wasn't a sense of condemnation to FIFA or even to the US. He did not allow any questions from the media, so we did not get to hear a sense of what he thinks of these allegations by the US that he could be linked to members of terrorist organizations.
20: Has he addressed those allegations in any shape or form since then?
22: He hasn't, and, you know, colleagues at the BBC have since written to him and his team to try get a reaction and a comment from him, and we are still waiting to hear back.
20: What's FIFA saying at this point? Have they closed the door entirely on Artan taking part in the World Cup?
22: So there was a press conference.
3: Great pleasure for me to be here with you. Hello.
22: In Mexico on Wednesday night by FIFA president Gianni Infantino. And he says,
3: of course, it is unfortunate as well what happened to Omar, the referee from Somalia.
22: But then again, he says they do not have control over everything.
3: We try, we will discuss, we will speak, we will see.
22: They were not able and are not able to influence countries to admit people that they are uncomfortable with, even if it means it's one of their officials. So as far as this tournament goes, it's been dropped from the official list of the 52 referees that were meant to be participating in the games. So he says he's hopeful that he will be able to do it at a future World Cup.
20: Gianni Infantino in that press conference tells everyone to chill.
3: Maybe sometimes it's good as well to just, you know, chill, relax.
20: Our BBC colleague Dan Rowan actually questioned Gianni Infantino at that press conference.
5: You yourself have said in the past how important it is to have freedom of movement at a global event like this. You've said how inclusive it is, how welcoming it is as well. Are you embarrassed, therefore, by what actually has come to pass?
20: And then Infantino says, you know, in
3: 2035, I think, we hope, the Women's World Cup will be in the UK, right? Still needs to be a decision, but looks like. Would you find it normal that FIFA would dictate to the British government who to let in the country and who not to let in the country? I don't know. Maybe. Maybe you find it normal. I would like, personally. On the other side, the reality of the matter is that in every country there are governments. Try to get into the UK, into Germany, into Switzerland without a visa. Try to get a visa if you are from a certain country. It's not easy, that's what I want to say.
20: That was Infantino's response to Dan Roan. I want to take you back, though, Charles, to 2017, back when the USA 2026 World Cup project was just in the bid phase. And Infantino spoke about the issue of access during the first Trump term. He said, "It's obvious when it comes to FIFA competitions, any team, including supporters and officials of that team who qualify for a World Cup, need to have access to the country. Otherwise, there is no World Cup." He seems to have changed his tune somewhat since 2017. How much reaction has there been from Africa on that particular question?
22: Yeah, I mean, the reaction has been, you know, that of shock and disbelief. I think there had been a lot of expectation that FIFA would be able to do something about this case, that they would be able to somehow convince the US that Omar can still get access to the country. And football is generally associated with, you know, unity, with inclusivity. And so there are many that feel that there is discrimination to some extent, especially because Omar is from, you know, Somalia, which is a country that has not had very good relations with the US in the recent past. A lot of people have been watching, you know, President Trump's approach to immigration and especially to African migrants. And some people feel that if you are running FIFA and you are Infantino, you probably do not have much influence on the policy, immigration policy of the US at this point.
20: It's not just this referee, Artan, though, is it, from Somalia? And it's not just Somalia. There have been reports that fans and African media have also had trouble getting into the United States. What more can you tell us about that?
22: The thing is, going to the US for most Africans under normal circumstances, even when there's no tournament happening, is already difficult. So there are long waiting periods on visas. There's a lot of interrogation of your documents and all of that. And so when now it comes to the World Cup, there was an expectation that, you know, that it would be made easier. There had been a deposit that you make when you're applying for a visa to go to the US, about $15,000. That was waived for fans that could prove that they were going to the US to watch football. But then we've heard reports of frustration, long waiting times. The tickets to the games themselves are quite expensive. Air tickets from African countries to the US is quite a long flight, quite expensive as well. So there are so many inhibiting factors for most fans. Despite the fact that this World Cup is a big deal for Africa, because 10 African countries are participating, and that's the highest number to ever participate at this tournament, there's a feeling that Africans are not able to go, and all these roadblocks, you know, are making it quite impossible for anyone to be able to go and witness, you know, the tournament and cheer their teams as they play.
20: Well, there is a wider context here as well, isn't there, Charles, in terms of how Donald Trump has managed the United States' relations with the African continent. And when we're thinking about that, it's impossible for us not to call back to Donald Trump's first term back in 2018, when he referred to some African countries, and I can't even say the word on the radio, he referred to some African countries as S-hole countries. What was the reaction when the president was reported to have said that from within Africa?
22: Tristan, I don't think people have forgotten, or Africans have forgotten, because it was a very shocking comment at the time, because you don't often hear presidents or even diplomats describe other countries using that kind of term, right? Even when there's a diplomatic tension, it's something that doesn't happen. And so I remember when this happened in 2018, it was at a time when President Trump was still, you know, new in office. You know, many African countries were still trying to understand what kind of president he was going to be. There had been a hope, perhaps, that he would bring his business acumen and perceived success into politics and how he was going to manage the relationship between the US and many African countries. So when that comment happened then, it was a reaction of shock and uproar. And I remember at the time, the African Union even issued a statement condemning what President Trump is reported to have said, and they called it unfortunate. So actually, you see it coming up once in a while on social media saying, remember, it is believed he called us this.
6: And have you seen any concrete evidence 8 years down the line of how any African countries might have subtly changed their approach to the United States, potentially influenced by that comment?
22: So while the comment was condemned at the time, it did not seem to have significant impact on U.S.-Africa relations. We did not see any African governments take any action against the U.S. because of that. What we saw, to the contrary, was there were actually three African presidents that visited the White House during the first presidency of Trump. So in terms of what really defines whether the relationship between African countries and the U.S. is strong, it doesn't seem like much changed because of that comment.
6: Well, let's fast forward, Charles, to Donald Trump's second term. At this point, he continues to have somewhat uneasy relations with some African countries. In June of last year, 2025, he banned visitors from 12 countries, including Somalia and the Democratic Republic of Congo. And then in December, referring to Somalis, he said, "I don't want them in our country. I'll be honest with you. We're going to go the wrong way if we keep taking in garbage into our country," end quote. But then in the months leading up to the World Cup, it became clear that the United States would have to welcome people from some of those very countries that Donald Trump had been criticizing. Were people from those countries hopeful that the bad blood would be set aside for the tournament?
22: There was definitely a hope, Tristan, because people would like to think that when it comes to football and at that level, even if there's a ban, then there's a special moment. You know, it's an opportunity for the entire world to get together. The DRC, for example, participating for the first time in over 50 years, a lot of investment has gone into this. So they would have felt that perhaps the U.S. would put the previous issues that they've had with citizens of that country just to allow them to enjoy the tournament, you know. And when it comes to Somalia, they are not playing at the World Cup. But when your country has produced a referee, and only six countries have produced referees for this tournament, including Somalia, then that sort of becomes the individual and the person that you follow during this tournament. So it then would be disappointment when many of the fans are not able to travel, not just because of the ban, but just because of how expensive it would be, some of the challenges, you know, getting visas, long waiting periods. And for the Democratic Republic of Congo, the Ebola outbreak.
6: How does that play into all of this?
22: The Ebola outbreak has definitely dampened the mood for DRC fans because, as I said, their team is playing for the first time in a really long time. The upside is that their team had been training in Belgium and Spain, which means they were unaffected by some of the travel restrictions that have come with this outbreak. But we've been hearing reports of, you know, sports officials from the country that would have wanted all that were meant and had planned to travel to work with the team, you know, during this time, and that will not be happening. And the U.S. has been very categorical in saying that they are doing everything to keep Ebola away from their borders. So there is a sense of disappointment in the country, but also there's a sense of perhaps understanding, because Ebola, you know, comes with a lot of travel restrictions. But if you're a football fan in Kinshasa or somewhere in Goma, you just want to enjoy the football. You have to sort of cope with it and see what else you can do within the country.
6: Well, I mean, the World Cup could be an absolutely huge moment for African football. There are 10 African qualifying teams, more than ever before. Football is a huge deal. In Africa, the African Cup of Nations recently had record-breaking viewership figures. People in Africa are football obsessed. The fact that football and diplomacy are being mixed together to some extent here, how serious is that potentially for diplomatic relations between Africa and the United States?
22: So just by observing recent events, it's easy to say that the spirit of football on the continent today is at its highest. But when it comes to talking about diplomacy and governments and all of that, there's a big difference between how Africans and football fans see this and how African governments perceive this. So the fans may be angry, the fans may be dissatisfied with how the World Cup and the events leading to this World Cup in terms of access, but their governments don't show that they are as uncomfortable as the people are. For example, Somalia, which has had its referee banned, says they will seek diplomatic channels to engage the US in Omar's case. You might have been hearing that Kenya is opening this US-funded, you know, containment center for Ebola that is going to treat, you know, US citizens that come from the DRC or from the region. And that's been so controversial in Kenya. It's led to several protests. But at the same time, the Kenyan president, William Ruto, has defended that decision, saying that the US is a very important partner for Kenya. And then the third thing I can think about, Tristan, is the fact that you have also been hearing and probably reporting about the third country deportees from the US that have been brought, some of them, to African countries. And there are almost 10 African countries that have accepted those deportees, including the Central African Republic and Sierra Leone. And these are deals, immigration deals, that seem to lack transparency. People don't know how these deals happen. So just to say that, just by observation and reading these events, you can see there's a big difference between how African governments approach the US and how the people feel about the US. And sometimes people feel that their consideration and their opinions are not exactly respected or even heard when it comes to these diplomatic and bilateral relations between whichever country it is and the US.
20: Could it be, to quote Shakira, this time for Africa? Could there be an African team winning this year?
22: It was definitely this time for Africa in 2010 when South Africa hosted the tournament. I think for this, we'll just have to wait and see how far it goes. I mean, 10 teams participating, highest number ever to participate at the tournament. So the opportunity is bigger than it's ever been, but we can only wait and see.
20: Okay, well, we hope you have a great tournament, Charles, and come and see us again soon, please.
22: Thank you. Thank you for having me.
20: That was Charles Gitonga, senior journalist and host of the BBC's Focus on Africa podcast, speaking to us from Nairobi. And we're a podcast too. So if you like this episode, you can find us by searching The Global Story on bbc.com or wherever you listen. As always, our email, theglobalstory@bbc.com. We love to hear from you. And that's it from us today. Have a great weekend. We'll be back again next week. Cheerio.
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8: Good morning. President Trump again claims his threats of more bombings pushed Iran to make a deal. He also called that deal a little conceptual, while Iran says they haven't agreed. What's going on? It's Morning Edition from NPR News. Trump's budget calls for cutting all of the U.S. Forest Service R&D funding. I'm Steve Inskeep.
9: And I'm Leila Fadel. The head of the agency asks for NPR's help to change the narrative that it's stopping research. Also, how some species continue to impact their ecosystems even after they die. And the lead singer of the 90s ska band, Sublime, died just before their biggest album came out. Now his son has gotten the band back together. It's Friday, June 12th. On this day in 1967, the Supreme Court struck down bans on interracial marriages. The news is next.
2: Live from NPR News in Washington, I'm Corva Coleman. President Trump has nominated federal prosecutor Jay Clayton to serve as the next director of national intelligence. If confirmed, that would limit the time that incoming acting director Bill Pulte could lead the agency. Pulte has no intelligence background and drew bipartisan opposition. NPR's Eric McDaniel says Jay Clayton does have an intelligence background and was the former head.

0: screwworms are flies that lay eggs in living mammals, usually cattle. If left untreated, screwworm maggots can cause secondary infections and other deadly damage. A U.S. screwworm outbreak began earlier this month with an infected calf in Texas. There are now 6 cases total, according to the Department of Agriculture. The USDA also confirmed the parasite in a dog in New Mexico on Monday. The FDA has authorized generic nitinpyrim tablets for emergency use in dogs, puppies, cats, and kittens. The tablets are available over the counter, but veterinarians may still need to physically remove remaining screwworm larvae. Although screwworms mostly affect livestock, in rare cases they can infest humans and pets. Sydney Lupkin, NPR News.
1: Veterans groups are protesting a proposal to cut back on VA disability benefits for certain conditions. NPR's Quill Lawrence reports the Trump administration says the cuts would save the VA $57 billion over a decade.
2: There's bipartisan support for a bill to allow disabled veterans to also collect military retirement pay. That's called the Richard Starr Act, and it's been stalled in Congress for 5 years, in part because budget hawks opposed the cost. But Republicans surprised Democrats and veterans groups when they proposed to pay for it by reducing the disability rates for vets in the future who have 2 very common ailments. Those are tinnitus and sleep apnea. Both conditions are often linked to combat and exposure to toxins at war. Democrats say any offset should come not from the VA budget, but the Pentagon. The VFW says in a statement, quote, "A grateful nation pays its debts to veterans. It does not send them an invoice." Quill Lawrence, NPR News.
1: Contemporary artist David Hockney has died at the age of 88, according to his publicist. Hockney, who was born in the UK, painted colorful views of California that led some to call him an icon. His pool scenes gained him much admiration. This is NPR. President Trump says a deal with Iran is very close and something could be signed in Europe within days. Iran's foreign minister has denied this. Yesterday, Trump threatened to bomb Iran heavily. Hours later, he walked that back, saying he had canceled the attacks and that an agreement was close. No details of any agreement have emerged. Pope Leo says the world must not become indifferent to migrants who die at sea. He met with migrants, people who survived trafficking, and with rescue workers. The pontiff's meeting was in the Canary Islands. From Religion News Service, Claire Giangrave has more.
3: At a port once known as the Port of Shame, where thousands of migrants were stranded in 2020 while trying to reach Europe, Leo said Europe cannot claim to defend human dignity while its seas become unmarked graves. He also said the church cannot remain silent. He told migrants they have a right to be protected from trafficking and exploitation. The Pope condemned the, quote, "monsters who profit from the deadly migration routes, as well as those who turn a blind eye to the suffering of migrants." The Pope has been sharply critical of world leaders, including President Trump, who take an anti-immigrant stance. He said, "human dignity has no passport." For NPR News, I'm Claire Giangrave.
1: President Trump is opening protected waters in the Pacific Ocean to commercial fishing. That could endanger areas such as the National Marine Sanctuary, Papahanumokuakea, in Hawaii. Native Hawaiian cultural groups are opposing Trump's action. I'm Korva Coleman, NPR News.
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2: It's Morning Edition from NPR News. I'm Leila Fadel.
3: And I'm Steve Inskeep. Judging by his words, President Trump shifted from one reality to another in the course of a day.
2: The president said Thursday morning that the U.S. was planning new strikes on Iran. By the afternoon, the president talked of a peace deal already agreed to that could be signed, quote, soon. There's no confirmation that either of the president's contradictory claims were true. Iran says it has not agreed yet. This is the latest of the president's many sudden shifts on Iran, which again moved the stock market.
3: NPR international correspondent Aya Batraoui has been trying to sort out what, if anything, is really happening. Aya, good morning.
4: Good morning, Steve.
3: Or I should say good afternoon in the Middle East, where you are.
4: Yes.
3: Setting aside the president's words, what has actually happened in the war this week?
4: It's been a week of whiplash attacks that threaten to unravel the entire ceasefire. And that's because this is a tenuous ceasefire that's neither a full peace nor a full-blown war, and it can quickly spiral. You know, after Israel bombed Lebanon's capital, Beirut, on Sunday, we saw Iran firing missiles at Israel in defense of the Iran-backed Hezbollah. Then Israel bombed Iran, and even Yemen's Houthis started launching missiles at Israel. And then Iran downed an American helicopter on Monday as the U.S. is trying to move ships through the Strait of Hormuz. And twice the U.S. attacked Iranian military sites this week in Iran, including hitting water reservoirs that thousands of people in Iran rely on for drinking water. We also saw the U.S. disabling three ships heading to Iranian ports as part of a naval blockade on Iran. But Stephen, one of those attacks, three Indian sailors were killed. And throughout all of this, Iran is attacking U.S. bases in Kuwait, Bahrain, and Jordan.
3: Wow, pretty violent week. But the president is now making this statement. He has said multiple times that peace is at hand. What is he saying this time?
4: He's basically calling it a done deal now. Here's what he told reporters at the White House yesterday about Iran.
5: And they've all approved the deal. Everybody's approved the deal. Now we'll get it finished up, and hopefully that'll be done.
4: So, Steve, while he's saying everyone has approved the deal, he's leaving out a clear timeline for when that can happen. He says it could happen in the next few days with the two sides signing a deal in Europe. But Iran says it's not yet done. Iran's foreign ministry says a deal has not been finalized. And Iranian media say that 2 weeks ago, there was almost a deal in place, but they say Trump added new demands. But what we know is Trump does want this war to end. This war is unpopular among Americans. This week, inflation hiked past 4% in the U.S. That's the highest in several years with gas prices up. So Trump's singular focus now is on getting the Strait of Hormuz open again. And any deal that extends the ceasefire so both sides can lift their blockades in the Gulf won't include nuclear talks. That'll come later. But for that oil to flow through the strait again, you know, Iran has its demands. They continue to demand an end to Israel's war in Lebanon, which Israel so far isn't willing to do. They want assurances that they won't be bombed again, and they want the U.S. to unfreeze billions of their dollars.
3: You're telling us all this, of course, from Dubai in the United Arab Emirates. What do some of Iran's neighbors, like the one you're in, think of all this?
4: Well, Qatar, for example, has been taking on a bigger role in mediating. This week, Qatari officials were in Iran, and yesterday, Trump and Qatar's emir held a call in which messages from Iran were exchanged, and it's possible that is why Trump called off more attacks. But the United Arab Emirates, where I am, Steve, has also shifted its tone from being hawkish on Iran to aligning more with other countries in the region about ending this war. So this really leaves Israel as the only country railing against a diplomatic track. We've seen how that's led to heated conversations between Trump and Israel's prime minister, and both men face elections this year in which this war is playing a big part.
3: NPR international correspondent Aya Batraoui in Dubai. Thanks so much.
4: Thanks, Steve.
2: Let's bring Aaron David Miller into the conversation. He served as a negotiator and advisor on the Middle East for the State Department under both Democratic and Republican presidents. He's now a senior fellow at the Carnegie Endowment for International Peace. Good morning and welcome back to the program.
6: Morning, Leila. Great to be here with you.
2: In the span of just a few hours, President Trump went from threatening Iran with more attacks and the seizure of Khark Island to announcing a, quote, great settlement of the war. He even said, quote, we ended the war with Iran. Could a dramatic shift, like the president describes, really have happened this quickly?
6: No, and we've been here before. There's a bit of wash, rinse, and repeat here. I think by CNN's count, this is the 39th time the president, including yesterday, 39th time the president has basically put out a statement indicating we're on the cusp of an actual deal. I think it's reasonable to assume, and it is an assumption, that we are closer than ever, but ever actually has been extremely difficult to define when you're talking about Donald Trump and U.S.-Iranian negotiations.
2: Can Americans, U.S. allies, and foes like Iran believe the United States when the president is constantly changing the narrative so dramatically from threats of all-out war to close to peace?
6: It's hard. We've undermined our credibility, I think, by wandering all over the parking lot. That's what happens in a war of choice when in essence, you don't define your objectives and you overestimate your own capacities and underestimate the capacity of the adversary. As you reported suggested, we have no formal confirmation from the Iranians, and I suspect that they'll want to put some distance between the recent military action that the U.S. undertook to suggest that they're not coming to the table to sign any sort of agreement under pressure.
2: Prior to Thursday's announcement of a potential deal, negotiations stalled. And as we heard from our correspondent, Aya Petraoui, there was a lot of violence up until today. What does that suggest to you about what might have happened, is still happening at the negotiating table?
6: I mean, I think you've got two parties. And the Iranians, I think, their pain threshold is a bit higher. They think they're winning. I don't think they're delusional. It's a brutal, repressive, authoritarian regime. But I think it's taken advantage of this war of choice to weaponize geography and directly challenge the United States, which is new. The late departed Supreme Leader Ali Khamenei would have been very cautious, very risk-averse in terms of challenging the U.S., and the Iranians have done that. The question is whether they've reached the conclusion that they've squeezed enough out of the United States in order to agree to this memorandum of understanding, which I hope isn't going to turn into a memorandum of misunderstanding.
2: I mean, so far, we haven't heard from the Iranians that they've actually agreed to this deal. Both Iran and the U.S. have claimed to have the upper hand with control of the Strait of Hormuz, that key waterway. Who do you think is really in control, and could that change in the next few days?
6: Look, the Iranians have weaponized geography. Their nuclear program. They want to become a nuclear latent weapon state. That is, they have all the elements that is required to produce a weapon, the fissile material, weapon, a miniaturization of the warhead, the computer modeling, the delivery system, without perhaps making a decision to actually acquire a weapon. But their new nuke, so to speak, is Straits. And I think the Straits will, in fact, open, but we're going to live, I think, from here on in with the ever-present reality that whenever something goes wrong or whenever the Iranians want anything, they can constrain shipping there.
2: Mm. You mentioned earlier that this leadership in Iran is directly challenging the United States. I mean, what do we know about Iran's leadership at this point and their willingness to embrace U.S. terms for a deal?
6: You know, I have to be honest here. I'm not an Iranian expert. I don't play one on television. I think there's a degree of opacity here with respect to what we really know about who's making the decisions and how they're being made. I think it's quite clear that Mujtaba al-Khamenei, the late leader's son, is involved in this process. They're invoking his name. He was apparently injured. How long it's going to take him, or whether or not he'll ever emerge with the influence that his father had, is unclear. The Islamic Revolutionary Guard Corps, the Basiji commanders, the security intel guys, I think it's safe to say that they are making the decisions. And as someone said, we've gone from divine power in Iran to hard power. And these guys basically have now survived the onslaught of the United States, the world's most formidable military power, and the region's most formidable military power, Israel. And in a way, they've called our bluff and gotten through this. So they're going to emerge emboldened, weakened in certain respects, but emboldened and capable of projecting their power.
2: And really quickly, I mean, even if there is a memorandum of understanding, the Iran nuclear deal took years to negotiate. Do you see this playing out over the course of months or
6: weeks,
2: years?
6: Weeks and months. And these negotiations are going to represent the combination of root canal operations and migraine headaches. They are going to be incredibly painful if, in fact, they continue.
2: Aaron David Miller is a longtime diplomat who's now with the Carnegie Endowment for International Peace. Thank you again for your time.
6: Thanks, Leila.
3: Pope Leo is finishing a visit to Spain by focusing on refugees. He told those gathered on the island of Gran Canaria that the gospel demands the world must act. NPR religion correspondent Jason DeRose reports.
7: Pope Leo's visit to Spain's Gran Canaria highlights a theme of his ministry, the care Christians are called to extend to migrants in need. In this case, people fleeing famine, war, and abuse. The Pope spoke at a port where refugees arrive from Africa, notorious for its squalid conditions, known as the Dock of Shame.
8: Aquí hay personas recuperadas del mar.
7: Speaking in Spanish, Leo said, here there are people rescued from the sea and lifeless bodies recovered from the waters. He went on to say the church cannot ignore any place where hunger, thirst, violence, fear, or exile continue to wound human dignity. Leo told those gathered that today monsters lurk in the waters. Mafias of human traffickers who enslave women and children, and the monster of indifference, those who allow the poor to be swallowed by exploitation. Rebuking hardline immigration policies of many governments worldwide, he called on civil authorities to respect human dignity, saying it's not enough to just reinforce borders. He said humanity shouldn't grow accustomed to counting the dead, and that human dignity has no passport.
8: Cada barca que llega no trae solo migrantes.
7: Pope Leo challenged those gathered on Gran Canary and those listening around the world to regard every refugee boat that arrives as bringing more than just migrants. They bring a question, he said. What kind of world have we built if so many must risk death in search of life?
8: Para buscar vida.
7: Jason DeRose, NPR News.

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1: Good morning. It is 5:19. I'm KPCW's Sydney Weaver, and these are your local news headlines. Updated Clark Ranch development plans feature reduced density, building height, and building size. KPCW's Christine Weller has more.
2: The Alexander Company shared an updated Clark Ranch development proposal with the Park City Planning Commission Wednesday that shrinks the project's original footprint. Clark Ranch is 344 acres of land straddling Highway 40 near Quinn's Junction. The Park City Council preserved 329 acres as open space in December and designated a spot for the 10-acre affordable housing development in February. Now, the Planning Commission is working to establish the project's size and scope. The Alexander Company's updated proposal reduces density from 201 units to 164 units and establishes a 25-foot setback on all sides of the site. Architect Jarrett Moe said the buildings are 35 feet or below, with one exception at 38 feet tall.
3: We do feel like there's a bit of work and still some variation that we can manipulate there. In this scenario, we're presenting flat roof options based on the increased heights that would be required for pitched roof options.
2: The developer also reduced building size per the commission's request. The new proposal has more building sizes, including four 20-unit structures, two 14-unit structures, two 11-unit structures, and eight townhouse buildings with 34 units total. The commission will discuss environmental and wildlife considerations when the proposal returns. That date is not yet set. Christine Weller, KPCW News.
1: And eastbound Interstate 84 through Weber Canyon will close Sunday morning for bridge repairs. It's the first of two closures to allow Utah Department of Transportation crews to install bridge beams east of the mouth of the canyon over the Weber River. I-84 will close Sunday at 9:30 a.m. and reopen Monday at 4 a.m. Next up is NPR's Morning Edition.
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5: 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I'm Leila Faldin.
0: I'm Steve Inskeep.
6: And I'm A. Martinez. They were one of the breakthrough bands of 1996 and also one of that year's great tragedies. Sublime scored three huge hits with their major label debut. Whoa.

But lead singer Bradley Nowell didn't live to see the band's success. He died of a heroin overdose before the album's release. His son Jacob was just 11 months old at the time. Jacob is now 30, and with his dad's old bandmates, he has reformed Sublime. Today, they release their first album since Bradley's death. It's called Until the Sun Explodes.

0: can't no way.
1: It's freaky, right? He sounds just like his dad. Jacob Nowell says he was conflicted about whether or not he would strap his dad's shoes on his feet.
2: I wanted to be respectful and approach it with the right level of tact and make sure there's something that, first and foremost, a Bud and Eric wanted. It's truly their band. They were the closest to my father, and it was something that I myself really never wanted any part of because of just how much an emotional weight and responsibility there is behind it. So I would say, if anything, it happened completely at the right time.
3: My name is Jacob Nowell. This is Sublime.
1: I remember on April 14th, 2024, you played Coachella with Eric Wilson and Bud Gaw, the two members of Sublime. You used your dad's guitar. Bud used his very well-known green drum kit. Were you worried that people would say, well, he's not his father? Or I mean, what were you thinking that people might react?
2: Oh, I mean, how much time do you have? How long of an interview is this? Yeah. Yeah. I mean, a lot, man. Yeah, it was... most people say, like, oh, you must be having so much fun, really living the dream. It's like, well, you know, I'm a professional singer. I've basically been offered a gig to fill in for a pre-established and beloved singer that some people regard as legendary. So that's already, like, kind of a big ask. There was an added element, too, of, well, I'm related to this original guy. And that performance was uncomfortable. I'm proud that I did it and proud that I faced this dragon in my life. I think we have to do it to move forward.
1: Now, you were 11 months old when your father, Bradley, died of a heroin overdose.
2: That's right.
1: I'm in my 50s now. My real father is in his 80s, and he lives in South America. I've only spoke to him in person 3 times.
2: Oh, wow.
1: So I don't want a relationship with him, but I would want to know a lot about him because it would help fill in holes about myself. Is that something that you share? Like, is there things about you that because you didn't get to know your father, that maybe you're like trying to fill in the gaps here and there?
2: Yes, that's exactly right. And wow, the fact you've had that experience, it is intensely human, right? Like we're always trying to fill in those gaps and those holes. Like, why do I do these things? Why am I these ways? These insecurities or these confidences that I have in myself, where do they stack up in relation to this person that is responsible for half of my genetic makeup, you know? Yeah. It's something that I'm curious of, too. So, yeah, I'd say through getting to do this work, I have been able to connect with this idea of my father in a very different way.
1: No, it's funny because, yeah, when I react a certain way to something and no one else in my family has ever reacted that way. And I'm thinking, is that the way he reacted?
2: Yes.
1: You know, is that where I get that, you know?
2: Yeah. And I've gotten that comment from my family before, too. Like the way I answer the phone or that I laugh at things or when people hear like eerie similarities in my voice and my vocals in comparison to my dad's.
1: You know, about a year ago when I heard the lead single off the new album, Ensenada, I was listening to it and I was like, okay, I know this is not Bradley. I know this is Jacob, but it felt like a vocal resurrection.
2: Oh, that means a lot, man. That was the goal, honestly.
1: Okay.
2: Like, we wanted to make something that was in an exaltation of the mythological work, something that was close but without trying to imitate.

0: stuff.
1: Does that, though, put you in a tricky spot artistically to sound so much like your father?
2: Yes. Yeah, there's a tight rope. I have my outlets with my band, like Jacob's Castle, which we've only put out one record, and then I kind of had to slow down so I can, you know, give my full attention to Sublime and sort of like stepping into this role that was always like taboo for me to step into because I didn't want to. But the biggest unexpected thing is how much I truly fell in love with the sound of this band. And I'm not just saying that. I finally got it.
1: You said the last Sublime record that will ever be made is self-titled. That means the big hit from 1996, Sublime.
2: Correct.
1: Yeah. And you also said there's no replacing history, period. Until the Sun Explodes, the album is an epilogue.
2: Yeah. I mean, that's why, in a lot of ways, that's sort of why the album is called Until the Sun Explodes. It means in perpetuity, you know. There won't be another Sublime record until the sun explodes in the sky. And who knows if we'll even get to see that. What Sublime is my father and his friends all working together. Anything else is just some sort of pale imitation. So what we're doing now, I think, is what I would imagine could be the closest possible thing, authenticity-wise, to those old days.

0: life. That's Jacob Noel, frontman for Sublime. The band's first album in almost 30 years is titled Until the Sun Explodes. Jacob, thanks.
1: This was awesome. Thank you very much. I appreciate you.

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3: Live from NPR News in Washington, I'm Dave Mattingly. President Trump says he expects the U.S. and Iran to sign an agreement to end the war within days, possibly in Europe. The president told reporters at the White House yesterday a deal with Iran has been reached. However, a spokesperson for Iran's foreign ministry says no deal has been finalized. NPR's Mara Liasson says the president has made similar comments many times since the war began at the end of February.
4: President Trump has constantly been saying both that a peace agreement was at hand or alternatively, he's about to bomb Iran so hard their civilization will be wiped out and never be restored. It just keeps on going like Groundhog Day. He's literally promised that a deal is near dozens of times.
3: Hours before his announcement, Trump had threatened to take control of Iran's oil and gas industries to include seizing Karg Island. The president says he will nominate Jay Clayton to be the next permanent director of national intelligence. If confirmed by the Senate, Clayton will succeed Tulsi Gabbard, who recently announced she's resigning. Clayton is the U.S. attorney for the Southern District of New York and the former chair of the Securities and Exchange Commission. Before the announcement, Democrats and some Republicans in Congress had been critical of President Trump for naming Bill Pulte as acting director, citing his lack of military and intelligence experience. This is NPR News from Washington. The Men's World Cup soccer tournament is underway. It kicked off yesterday in Mexico City, where Mexico shut out South Africa in the first group stage match. Steve Futterman reports from a watch party in Los Angeles.
5: It was a festive gathering. The fans, most dressed in the Mexican team colors of green, white, and red, cheered wildly when Mexico jumped in front 1-0. El Tri, as the Mexican team is called, ended up beating South Africa 2-0. One of those attending was Victor Torres. His parents were both born in Mexico.
6: Very happy, very happy. We're excited to be here, excited for the opening of the World Cup, and hopefully Mexico keeps going up.
5: Around 3.5 million people of Mexican descent live in Los Angeles County, and it's possible the Mexican team could play a match in L.A. as the World Cup progresses. For NPR News, I'm Steve Futterman in Los Angeles.
3: The U.S. plays its first group stage match tonight against Paraguay. The Carolina Hurricanes are one win away from capturing the team's second Stanley Cup. Last night, Carolina beat the Vegas Golden Knights 4-2. The Hurricanes lead the NHL's championship final 3-2. Game 6 is Sunday night in Las Vegas. SpaceX says it's raised a record $75 billion in its initial public offering. Elon Musk's company begins trading on the NASDAQ today. I'm Dave Mattingly in Washington.
7: The number one metro area for young professionals? 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
7: 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I'm Kai Rizdahl. Why college graduates are flocking to that city down south. 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
13: And I'm Leila Fadel. More big cuts to federal funding for science are coming. President Trump has already canceled or suspended about a quarter of all funding for the National Science Foundation and National Institutes of Health. His latest budget proposes eliminating all forest research at the start of the summer fire season. NPR's Kirk Sigler reports.
14: Few public universities get more federal research funding than the University of Washington. And so the atmosphere on this leafy Seattle campus is tense. Even in lower profile places once considered safe from White House politics, like the Forestry School. Here, U.S. Forest Service funding cuts would have immediate consequences as the West looks poised for an epic summer of fires and smoke.
15: You have time, I can show you the map, or probably you have seen the map.
14: Fire ecologist Ernesto Alvarado is looking at a giant map of the U.S. on a computer. It shows where wildfire smoke is, where it's forecast to drift, as well as the harmful particulates in it. He zooms in on a wildfire burning in New Mexico.
15: So if someone is living in Ruidoso, New Mexico, which this fire is close to Ruidoso, they can go and see where the smoke is going to.
14: Alvarado and Forest Service colleagues at the nearby Pacific Wildland Fire Sciences Lab created this map. It's updated in real time with the help of a team of grad students and IT staff here at UW.
15: We need to bring new technology fast.
14: This taxpayer-funded tech is now widely used by governments, elite firefighting teams, and popular apps that people rely on when the smoke gets bad. It's the product, Alvarado says, of institutional knowledge developed through Forest Service research into smoke and fires.
15: You are integrating the knowledge and the science developed over decades by one team in Seattle.
14: But the Seattle Smoke Lab is now on a list of 56 out of 90 research stations identified for closure. It's part of the Trump administration's controversial Forest Service reorganization, including the relocation of its headquarters from D.C. to Utah. Morgan Varner is worried. He was a fire behavior scientist at the Seattle lab until 2019.
16: There's a haphazard to it that I think is troubling from a scientist standpoint.
14: Current lab employees did not respond to interview requests, but Varner doubts most of the staff here will be willing to relocate. The lab was put in Seattle due to its international airport and major research university.
16: Seattle is a technology hub, and so the Forest Service lab, people may think that they're sort of backwoods out measuring some trees, but this is a lab that is working with the brightest minds based in Seattle.
17: Okay, so I need you to help me change the narrative. We aren't closing research.
14: 2,700 miles to the east, U.S. Forest Service Chief Tom Schultz is sitting in the agency's soon-to-be former headquarters off the National Mall.
17: Research is important. Science is extremely important in this organization, and it has been.
14: But Schultz says the Forest Service has a $3 billion maintenance backlog, and closing or consolidating buildings that house some research stations will save money.
17: This administration is trying to be thoughtful as we move forward in terms of we involve the employees in so much of our discussions. We've got to get our budget under control. We knew we had a big shortfall coming in.
14: Schultz says science is still a priority, but as boss, President Trump's proposed budget for the Forest Service zeroes out all research and development funding. The chief doesn't seem to think that will actually happen.
17: It was zeroed out in the 26 budget and zeroed out in the 27 budget. Congress did something different. We built an organizational structure based on what Congress has funded us to do. If Congress were to adopt the president's budget, then we will pivot accordingly.
14: If that were to happen, the U.S. Forest Service would be a skeleton of its former self, just as climate change is accelerating the frequency and severity of wildfires in the U.S. Back in Washington State, Dave Upthegrove, the elected public lands commissioner here, is standing at a popular trailhead near the Mount Baker Snoqualmie National Forest.
18: the research that's being done at these labs in Washington State helps inform our wildfire response and contributes to improving public safety for people throughout the state of Washington, particularly in rural areas.
14: Up the Grove, a Democrat, says early on in the Forest Service reorg, his agency was briefed often and assured that critical research would not be affected.
18: But recently, the Forest Service has gone radio silent, and we've not been able to get updates on the progress, the status, and the outcome of this work. So we are nervous.
14: Nervous as these lush Pacific Northwest woods he's standing in, once thought immune from major fires, could be flammable or at least choked in smoke in a matter of weeks. Kirk Sigler, NPR News, Seattle.
12: All right, I know it's early in the morning, but we're going to begin this next story with a sort of analogy. The foundation of a house supports the rest of the structure? That's easy to understand. Turns out the same is true for what ecologists call foundation species, like undersea coral. They support and shape entire ecosystems. NPR's Nate Rott learned that foundation species help out even after they die.
19: When Kai Kopecky was working on his PhD, his fieldwork involved a lot of diving off of the island of Moorea in the South Pacific over a coral reef.
20: The first time I went, it was like the most stunning reef I'd ever seen. Like just every square inch of the reef was just covered in living coral.
19: Unfortunately, the next time he went was after a coral bleaching event.
20: Caused by a marine heat wave. And so a lot of that coral died.
19: Kopecky, a marine biologist, was curious how the skeletal remains were influencing the reef's ability to recover, compared to, say, a tropical cyclone, where the coral gets scraped off the seafloor, leaving a flat surface.
20: And we found a lot of evidence that the dead skeletons actually hamper recovery.
19: By providing nooks and crannies for seaweed and other species that compete with coral.
20: I was like, okay, wow, just the structure itself, just the dead foundation species can put the ecosystem on a completely different trajectory.
19: Foundation species are found from the bottom of oceans to the tops of mountains. They're typically the most abundant plant or animal in an ecosystem. Trees, grasses, oysters, or kelp that create microclimates, nutrients, habitat.
20: Providing the infrastructure on which ecosystems are built on.
19: Kopecky was curious about the post-death legacy of other foundation species. Did they help a system recover? Or, like the coral, did they hamper it? So he recruited researchers across North America.
20: You know, people who work in like tropical montane forests of Puerto Rico and like tall grass prairies of Kansas.
19: John Kamenowski, an ecosystem ecologist at Florida International University, was brought in for his knowledge of mangroves and how they respond to disturbances like hurricanes.
21: We know that when storms hit mangroves, they defoliate the forest and you get all this dump of organic matter from the canopy onto the forest floor.
19: Nutrients that the remaining live mangroves can recycle and use to expand their roots.
21: Which allows the whole forest to recover from the disturbance event.
19: In total, the new study published in the journal Science Advances looked at 10 ecosystems and found that the dead had a strong influence on the living in 9 of them. To Kopecky, the findings suggest that death is not an end.
20: Just because an organism dies doesn't mean it isn't continuing to have an influence.
19: They often leave a legacy, he says, sometimes positive, sometimes not. Nate Rott, NPR News.
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22: Good morning. 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Coming up on the local news hour at 8 o'clock with Roger Goldman, Summit County Mosquito Abatement District's Brent Staples shares insights on this season and the effects of a low snow year on the mosquito population. Then Park City Council Member Bill Sirocco recaps last night's meeting, including a discussion on council member and mayor raises. And Park City Toastmasters members Karen Stone and Candy Kutkus share how locals can join the 3-month public speaking program. After that at 9, it's the community campfire. Hear about the Heber Valley's secret keeper, John Bessendorfer, who's preserving a living museum hidden in plain sight. And Coach Skinner has the skinny on all things local sports. And we wrap the hour with guitarist Dominic Antonelli with an exclusive interview and in-studio performance. That's the community campfire at 9 after the local news hour this morning on KPCW.
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12: 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I'm Steve Inskeep.
2: And I'm Layla Faldin. SpaceX begins selling its shares to the public today. It's the largest IPO ever. The Indicator's Darian Woods and Ricky Mulvey look at the NASDAQ rule changes that got it there.
23: SpaceX stock is hitting public markets, or really a sliver of the company is hitting public markets. SpaceX is offering about 4% of its shares in its IPO.
24: An IPO has always been a way to cash out earlier investors, but companies used to issue public stock to build factories and expand their businesses.
23: Now, companies like SpaceX can grow into trillion-dollar behemoths with private dollars. Alex Matturri is the former CEO of S&P Dow Jones Indices.
25: So for them, coming public isn't necessarily to raise new capital. It's a way to, you know, monetize their shares and putting a true price on the value of their company.
24: Now, the NASDAQ just changed its rules on how it adds companies to its index, the NASDAQ 100.
23: These rules came into being just a month before the SpaceX IPO. And it's no secret these rule changes will increase the demand for SpaceX stock.
24: The first rule change is that the NASDAQ dramatically reduced the time it takes for a big company to enter the index of its 100 largest companies.
23: Previously, the NASDAQ added and deleted companies from its index once per year. If a new company wanted to join the club, it had to trade for at least a few months.
24: Former CEO Alex Matturri says there's a reason for a waiting period. Stocks bounce up and down a lot just after they go public. He thinks that the NASDAQ isn't giving SpaceX enough time to settle down.
25: If you look at most IPOs, the price runs up, it collapses. You want to get to a point where there's a little more steady state.
23: So the first concern is that SpaceX, then other big IPOs, will be rushed into the NASDAQ 100 club before they settle down.
26: But that's not the most important rule change.
24: That's Campbell Harvey, a finance professor at Duke University. His beef is with how the NASDAQ now counts the size of the companies in its index.
26: The most important rule change was the so-called free float.
23: Free float just means how much of this company is available for sale to the general public.
24: The float for SpaceX is 4% of the company. This means that investors can only trade 4% of SpaceX on public markets. But the NASDAQ is saying that percentage doesn't really represent the size of the company for its index.
23: Instead, when SpaceX is added to the NASDAQ 100, it will weigh the company as if three times the number of shares are available for sale.
24: So what does this mean? Think of an index fund like a mutual fund where you have lots of stocks all together. So these funds that just track the index will have to buy SpaceX stock as if the company offered triple the number of shares than they actually did.
23: Is this index methodology? Is it gaslighting?
24: Do numbers mean anything? But still, these rules can create a mechanical imbalance.
26: By the time the retail investor gets into the market, the price will be inflated by this demand.
24: By the way, we did reach out to NASDAQ multiple times. We also asked them if these new rules will help or harm retail investors, and we did not get an answer.
23: Ricky Mulvey.
24: Darian Woods, NPR News.
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3: Good morning. It is 5:49. I'm KPCW's Christine Weller, and these are your local news headlines. Deer Valley Resort will charge for access to downhill mountain bike terrain this year, even for riders who don't ride the lift. KPCW's Connor Thomas has more on the pedal pass.
22: Passes are $50 for the summer season or $12 per day to get pedal access to Deer Valley Resort's downhill mountain bike trails. That's as opposed to bike hall season passes, which go for a few hundred dollars. Doug Gormley, Deer Valley's lead mountain bike coach, says the new pedal pass is designed to offset the cost to maintain highly trafficked flow trails.
4: A lot of people ride the bus, come in, they pedal in to certain areas of the bike park. So it is really to access the bike park trails. And again, those are the ones that cost an enormous amount of money to build and maintain.
22: The pedal pass only covers lift-served terrain on Bald and Bald Eagle Mountains. It doesn't include trails on Flagstaff Mountain or multi-directional trails like Mid-Mountain. Gormley says riders will encounter signs asking them to buy either the season or day pass as they enter the bike park area. It includes a liability waiver as well.
4: So when you come into certain areas of the bike park to access downhill only trails, you'll actually go through some fencing, and it's asking for some help with, again, just these trails that people love to ride.
22: Gormley says e-bikes are welcome in the Deer Valley Bike Park. Deer Valley Resort is a financial supporter of KPCW. Connor Thomas, KPCW News.
3: Utahns have until 5 p.m. today to register to vote if they want to cast a ballot by mail in the June 23rd primary elections. Summit County Democrats and Republicans will receive primary ballots. Only Republicans will vote in the Wasatch County primary. The last day to request a mail-in ballot is June 16th. Next up is the Marketplace Morning Report.
2: 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I'm Layla Faldin.
5: I'm Michelle Martin.
12: And I'm Steve Inskeep. The Minnesota man charged with killing a state lawmaker and her husband in attacks targeting Democrats has admitted to the crimes. He is expected to face life in prison without the possibility of release. Here's Matt Sepik of Minnesota Public Radio.
6: Even in an era of extreme political violence, Minnesota U.S. Attorney Dan Rosen said Vance Belter's attacks on lawmakers a year ago Sunday are hard to fathom.
7: With regard to what it is that controls the criminal mind and what drives a criminal to want to commit this sort of brutal murder and to do it as coldly as it was done, I wonder if any of us who live law-abiding lives will ever really be able to understand that sort of motivation.
6: In response to questions from his attorney in court on Thursday, the 58-year-old Belter admitted that he planned the rampage for months and drew up a handwritten hit list. He disguised himself as a police officer, put flashing lights on his SUV, and donned a silicone mask before pounding on the door of Democratic State Senator John Hoffman. When Hoffman answered, Belter opened fire on the lawmaker and his wife Yvette. Both survived multiple gunshot wounds. Their daughter Hope was there but was not hit. Belter then stopped near the homes of two other Democratic lawmakers but didn't encounter them. 90 minutes after shooting the Hoffmans, Belter went to the home of Representative Melissa Hortman. He shot Hortman's husband, Mark, in the doorway rushed inside and shot the former House Speaker at point-blank range just as real police officers arrived. Belter ran out the back and evaded law enforcement for 43 hours before he was captured near his home outside Minneapolis. A grand jury indicted Belter for stalking, murder, and gun crimes and gave federal prosecutors the go-ahead to determine if the death penalty would be appropriate. U.S. Attorney Rosen says the Justice Department took it off the table in exchange for Belter's guilty plea.
7: The direction that we had was that we will not seek the death penalty provided Mr. Belter enters into the plea agreement that you all saw him enter into today.
6: In a statement, the Hoffman family says there can't be true justice unless Americans treat people with respect, stop dehumanizing each other, and, quote, stop dividing our country with hate and rhetoric. For NPR News, I'm Matt Sepik in Minneapolis.
5: Carmelo Anthony and Austin Metcalf were both 17, both track athletes, both strong students, when they had a confrontation at a track meet. At some point, Metcalf pushed Anthony, and Anthony stabbed Metcalf, killing him. After deliberating for just a few hours, a jury convicted Anthony of murder, and this week the judge sentenced him to 35 years in prison. To the prosecution, this was a straightforward case of unjustified violence, but many in the Frisco community do not see it that way. It has convulsed this rapidly growing and diverse suburb of Dallas, Texas, and become a national story. To ask why, we've called the Reverend Billy Eccles Richter, who is involved in an interfaith alliance there. He leads services at Grace Avenue United Methodist Church in Frisco. Reverend Billy, thanks so much for joining us.
8: Thank you for having me.
5: Well, first stating the obvious, Anthony, the accused, is black, and Metcalf, who was killed, is white. But how quickly did that fact become the dominant issue?
8: I don't really think it became the fact until after the tragedy occurred. This was not a white student seeking out a black student to attack them. This was not a black student seeking out a white student to retaliate or to push back. This was a track meet. These were two students from rival schools. Each school sets up their tent and says, "This is our territory for our school." And apparently Carmelo Anthony came into the other school's tent, and that's when the dispute occurred.
5: Very soon after the killing, these right-wing provocateurs, led by a January 6th insurrectionist who was pardoned by the president, started leading these racist protests. He called for Carmelo Anthony to be lynched. How much has that contributed to the atmosphere there, or was that already there?
8: I think when somebody like that comes in, what they are able to do is to reach down to a small minority of people who have been sort of lurking in the shadows, waiting for someone to come along and to promote something that is bigoted. And one of the things that was very clear after this happened, the father of Austin Metcalf, when Jake Lang showed up here, said very clearly, we don't want you here, and you are not helping the situation by what you are espousing.
5: It's my understanding that Carmelo Anthony acknowledges that he had a knife. He acknowledges that he stabbed Austin Metcalf. His argument was that it was self-defense. It's my understanding that the reason some in the community are decrying this prosecution is racist, they say that a white student who felt similarly threatened by black students would have been treated more sympathetically by the authorities. Is that the basis of it?
8: I don't believe that to be the case. Some of the students that they presented as witnesses were African-American, who testified to the fact that Carmelo Anthony chose to reach into his backpack and pull out the knife. I want to just say, too, I think one of the things here is to talk about the difference between responsibility and blame. We want to assign blame. What I've discovered in my life is that when we do that, it takes any responsibility away from us. I think in this case, we have to all claim responsibility.
5: And why do you say that?
8: I say that because of the way we've taught children in our community that you should have a certain pride in your school. And I'm not saying that's necessarily a bad thing, but when that turns into this is our territory, we're going to defend our ground, that becomes problematic, and we have to all look at ourselves and say, how do we all accept some responsibility as opposed to immediately jumping in and saying, oh, well, I know who's to blame.
5: How do you think people go forward from here?
8: Well, I think we've got to get back to a concept of neighborliness. And part of what that means is being able to learn from one another, to sit down together, to break bread together, to be hospitable with one another. We're all here and have been given the opportunity to share in something very, very special. Why are we trying to destroy that? And I think, again, part of it just simply is there are people that are afraid that they are losing their sense of their own territory.
5: That's Billy Eccles Richter. He's lead pastor at Grace Avenue United Methodist Church in Frisco, Texas. Pastor Eccles Richter, thanks so much for talking to me.
8: Thanks, Michelle. It's been a pleasure.

0: This is Morning Edition from NPR News. I'm Michelle Martin.
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4: It seems like life has sped up and slowed down at the same time. 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
1: Good morning. President Trump tried again to name an intelligence chief. He moved too late to reassure lawmakers so dismayed by his previous choice that they let a surveillance law expire. What happens now? It's Morning Edition from NPR News. The president has called peace negotiations with Iran, quote, boring. I'm Leila Fadel.
2: And I'm Steve Inskeep. He shows more excitement over building projects in the Capitol. Our correspondent surveys what's on the president's mind, judging by what he says. Also, Team USA plays in the World Cup today. And the British artist David Hockney has died, a man who believed painting could change the world. It's Friday, June 12th. 10 years ago today, a gunman killed dozens in Orlando's Pulse nightclub. In StoryCorps, we hear from one victim's daughter. The news is next.
5: Live from NPR News in Washington, I'm Corva Coleman. President Trump says that a deal is close with Iran and something could be signed within days, possibly in Europe. But Iran has not agreed with this. NPR's Ea Batraoui says Trump is claiming wide support.
6: He's saying everyone has approved the deal. He's leaving out a clear timeline for when that can happen. He says it could happen in the next few days with the two sides signing a deal in Europe. But Iran says it's not yet done. Iran's foreign ministry says a deal has not been finalized. And Iranian media say that 2 weeks ago, there was almost a deal in place, but they say Trump added new demands.
5: NPR's Ea Batraoui reporting. President Trump is nominating federal prosecutor Jay Clayton as his next permanent director of national intelligence. Clayton formerly served as the head of the Securities and Exchange Commission. His office is overseeing the prosecution of former Venezuelan leader Nicolas Maduro on drug trafficking charges. There's been bipartisan opposition to

0: Here. David Tinsley is senior economist at the Bank of America Institute, and he says the spending is continuing despite economic tailwinds from inflation.
1: Almost to a surprising extent, most consumers are weathering those.
0: But there are some tension points for lower and middle income households.
1: Their spending growth is actually running still a little bit ahead of their wage growth.
0: Meaning some consumers have to make that up in other ways, like cutting into how much they're saving or what savings they have. Stephen Bisaha, NPR News.
2: President Trump is opening the waters of protected areas in the Pacific Ocean to commercial fishing. The move is opposed by Native Hawaiian cultural groups, as NPR's Lauren Sommer reports.
3: The largest protected area in the country is in the northwestern Hawaiian Islands. Papahānau Mokuakea National Marine Sanctuary is home to pristine coral reefs and habitat for rare species. Trump has signed a proclamation to open most of its waters to commercial fishing, along with two other Pacific marine monuments. The move is supported by the tuna fishing industry, which says it's facing tough international competition. Conservation groups say rolling back protections puts the unique ecosystem at risk. The area is also considered sacred by Native Hawaiian cultural groups who fought for decades for it to receive protections. Lauren Sommer, NPR News.
2: You're listening to NPR News from Washington. British contemporary artist David Hockney has died at the age of 88, according to his publicist. Pilar Galvan has more.
4: David Hockney grew up in a small English town and honed his craft as a painter in London. As he told NPR in 2016,
5: I mean, I do get a deep pleasure from looking. I can look at a little puddle on a road in Yorkshire and just have the rain falling on it and think it's marvellous.
4: But Hockney moved to sunny Southern California and lived there for more than five decades. There he could express his queer identity. He painted swimming pools, neon-colored landscapes, and flamboyant portraits. David Hockney also worked in mediums such as montage photography and, more recently, iPad illustration. He captured simple beauty. For NPR News, I'm Pilar Galvan.
2: A Southern California aerospace company near Los Angeles is facing more than 30 lawsuits. Some lawsuits cover dozens of plaintiffs. This comes after one of GKN Aerospace's chemical tanks leaked a dangerous substance last month. Some 50,000 residents got evacuation orders. There were several reports of tornadoes near the Great Lakes yesterday. At least three tornadoes were reported in Illinois. The tracking site PowerOutage.us says more than 525,000 customers are without power this morning, and about half of those are in Illinois. There are also reports that one person has been killed by storms in Iowa. I'm Corva Coleman, NPR News.
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18: And I'm Leila Fadel. Good morning. President Trump has named

0: Jay Clayton to serve as the next director of national intelligence. Clayton is a federal prosecutor who has taken on national security cases. He also previously led the Securities and Exchange Commission. In a few minutes, we'll hear from Senator Chris Coons of Delaware about Clayton's prospects in the Senate. We start with more on Clayton's background.
1: NPR Congress reporter Eric McDaniel is here in the studio to talk us through this here in Studio 31. Eric, thanks for coming by once again.
2: Happy to.
1: You're getting to be a regular here. Appreciate that. Tell us more about Jay Clayton.
2: Well, in addition to being a federal prosecutor, like you mentioned, and former SEC head, Clayton was an accomplished attorney in the private sector. He currently serves as U.S. attorney for the Southern District of New York. And while there, his office has done a couple high-profile things, not least of which is the indictment of former Venezuelan President Nicolas Maduro. Clayton has been confirmed by the Senate before for the SEC, which is a good sign for his ability to be confirmed again. Not to mention his nomination follows up a pick last week by President Trump for an acting DNI, a different guy that went over like a lead balloon in the Capitol.
1: As this is happening, I'm thinking of the nominations for Attorney General at the start of the administration. Matt Gaetz was the nominee. Mm-hmm. Congress was horrified. Trump countered with Pam Bondi. Are you saying in the same way that Jay Clayton looks better by comparison?
2: I mean, members of Congress are making the comparison that Clayton seems more qualified, including top Democrats on the intelligence committees. Last week, the president named Bill Pulte to replace the current director of national intelligence, Tulsi Gabbard, on this temporary basis. Pulte's the current director of a federal housing finance agency, but he's best known as the guy who's used mortgage documents to allege that the president's perceived foes have committed fraud. All of them deny wrongdoing.
1: We heard Senator Mark Warner on NPR saying that Pulte was the kind of person who would weaponize intelligence agencies against the public, really.
2: Right. In fact, it led Democrats like Warner to block the extension of a big deal spy tool, Section 702 of the Foreign Intelligence Surveillance Act. According to its parents, it allows the government to collect electronic communications of foreign nationals located outside of the U.S. each year. Think calls, texts, emails. And it's lapsing today in large part because of how mad folks were about the president naming Pulte in this acting capacity. And now with the House on recess for a week, things aren't moving quickly to bring it back.
1: So it would be a while before Jay Clayton is confirmed, which means he can't do the job. Does that mean Bill Pulte, this person lawmakers objected to, will be the acting director for a while?
2: You know, it was unclear for a few hours, but President Trump actually addressed it in the Oval Office yesterday afternoon. He said Pulte would still be there for, quote, a short while, although he didn't say how long. It probably depends on that confirmation timeline.
1: Okay, let's get back to this surveillance tool, this law. How big a deal is it that it's lapsing for the moment?
2: Symbolically, it's a huge deal, but practically, probably not a huge deal. It's bad symbolically because it shows the president is making decisions in a way that make Congress's job really hard. There's no reason he had to announce Pulte as the acting director of national intelligence when he did. He could have waited until this was renewed. He stepped on a rake for no reason, and it ultimately led to FISA expiring. Practically, though, FISA can still be used for many months under existing court authorization. So unless telecom companies stop providing electronic communications to the government, which I think is unlikely but not totally impossible, the government will still be able to use it without issue to keep track of big threats like to the World Cup or America's 250th celebrations.
1: So what's the timeline then for Clayton to get permanently confirmed and for this to be resolved?
2: It's coming up quick next Wednesday. They named the date almost immediately after his nomination.
1: Okay. Congress reporter Eric McDaniel, thanks so much.
2: Thanks so much.
0: Let's hear now what Senator Chris Coons thinks of Trump's new pick. The senator is a Democrat from Delaware who sits on the Foreign Relations Committee. Good morning, Senator, and thanks for being on the program.
3: Good morning, Layla. Great to be on with you again.
0: Do you believe Jay Clayton is qualified to be Director of National Intelligence?
3: Well, I voted against Jay Clayton to lead the SEC back in 2017, and I'm not convinced that he's a better nominee to lead our nation's intelligence apparatus, but he is certainly not as obviously awful as Bill Pulte. As your reporter was just correctly reporting, there was a bipartisan and strong and immediate pushback on having Bill Pulte have control of our nation's 17 other intelligence agencies and be the person responsible for access to all of that information. I'll keep an open mind about Jay Clayton. But what I've heard just in the last few days as I've looked at news accounts of his recent public stances is that he was very positive about President Trump's proposed $1.8 billion weaponization fund, something that had bipartisan opposition that could be used to pay off folks like those rioters at the Capitol on January 6th, since pardoned by Trump, who assaulted police officers.
0: So your concern is over that and not his background in national security? Because he does have experience, right?
3: He lacks the sort of deep experience and background in intelligence that the statute says the Director of National Intelligence should have.
0: Now, it doesn't define what extensive national security expertise means. Clayton's overseeing the prosecution of Venezuela's Nicolas Maduro and another case involving the commander of a militia backed by Iran. Does that meet the standard for you at all?
3: It doesn't. I was hoping for and expecting the nomination of someone like the Deputy Director of National Intelligence, someone who's actually worked in the field for years, has had a security clearance for a long time, has been involved in intelligence collection and management. Look, this is another example of President Trump using every lever he has to go after perceived enemies and opponents and to advance people who've got that as their principal goal. Todd Blanche is also someone who's just been nominated to be the Attorney General, and his seeming principal qualification has been his willingness to go after the president's enemies rather than using the tools of the Department of Justice to protect and defend the American people.
0: So you'll vote against his confirmation?
3: I will keep an open mind. I don't know everything about Jay Clayton. Mm-hmm. I did work well with him, and he was head of the SEC, although I opposed his nomination. And I listen closely to what Senator Mark Warner says. He's the ranking Democrat on intelligence. But it's a pretty high bar for me to be willing to confirm him.
0: Now, speaking of Senator Mark Warner, he says the administration needs to guarantee that Bill Pulte will not serve as acting DNI before he'd support an extension of the FISA intelligence authorization. And the administration seems to be saying, I mean, the president said he'll be there for a short time. Do you see a way that Congress can reauthorize the part of FISA that sunsets today?
3: We can if someone other than Bill Pulte is acting DNI or if someone else is confirmed as DNI. With the House out of session for a week, it won't happen soon. But as your reporter correctly conveyed, it won't have any significant impact on FISA operations in the next few weeks.
0: I want to get to Iran before I let you go. The president called off another wave of strikes. He says the United States has achieved, quote, a great settlement. But we've heard him say a peace deal was close many, many times before. Is there any reason in your mind to think this time is different?
3: No. President Trump has changed the justifications for this war and repeatedly said, a peace deal is going to happen tomorrow. It's going to happen today. It's not going to happen at all. I'm going to obliterate Iran. We're going to destroy them. We're going to bomb them. This really undermines President Trump's credibility at home and abroad. And it concerns me deeply that he just doesn't have a clear strategy for getting out of this terrible situation in Iran that he's created.
0: Do you have any sense that your Republican colleagues in the Senate and in the House would take steps to restrain further military action against Iran at this point?
3: Well, the House passed with a bipartisan vote a War Powers Act resolution, and it's my hope that with one more Republican joining us in the Senate, we'll do the same in the Senate.
0: Democratic Senator Chris Coons of Delaware, thank you for your time.
3: Thank you, Layla.
0: And to note that we have asked multiple Republican lawmakers to join us. Those invitations remain open.
1: The U.S. men's national soccer team begins its World Cup run tonight in Los Angeles against Paraguay. NPR's Becky Sullivan has a preview.
4: It might seem straightforward to guess what will happen tonight. In FIFA's world rankings, the U.S. is 17th. Paraguay is number 41. So the U.S. is the clear favorite. But forward Tim Weah says it's not so simple.
5: We're going to the game with a lot of respect for Paraguay. And we know that they're going to be super, super aggressive. So we're going to have to match that. I mean, we saw that the last time we played them.
4: That last game he's talking about was in November. It was what's called a friendly match, but this one wasn't very friendly. In stoppage time, with Paraguay down 2-1 and racing to even it up, the ball rolled out of bounds and a player from each team tried to grab it. Then neither let go, and soon their teammates came flying in, as heard here on TNT.
6: Things boiling over in stoppage time and punches being thrown down there.
4: The U.S. won that game in the scorebook, and it won in a different way, too. For years, the character of the U.S. team had been laid back, calm, not aggressive, for better and for worse. Now, here they were, full of fight, as players rushed to back up their teammate Alex Freeman, who was at the center of the scuffle. 7 months later, Freeman says he's ready for tonight's game to be another battle.
7: We know it's going to be that kind of game, right? So for us, it's to kind of make sure that we don't let our head loose, right? No silly stuff and red cards and yellow cards. So I think for us is to make sure that, you know, we're making the right decisions and just play our game.
4: One of the biggest questions for the U.S. headed into the World Cup has been whether their best defender, the 25-year-old Crystal Palace standout Chris Richards, can play. He hurt his ankle in a game last month and has been on the mend. This week, he's been training with the team, and he's happy with his progress, he said Wednesday.
8: I feel good. I feel really good. No, I'm not the coach, so I can't say if I'm playing on Friday or not, but me personally, I would love to be playing this opening game.
4: The game against Paraguay is the first of three group stage matches for the U.S. Next week, they'll play Australia and then Turkey. Coach Mauricio Pochettino says when it's all over, there will be a simple way to tell whether these games have been a success.
9: For me, successful is win. It's win tomorrow and win after tomorrow and win.
4: Three wins would do the trick to advance the U.S. out of the group stage and into the knockout phase of the tournament, but they could still advance with a draw or two, or even a loss. Tonight's game kicks off at 9 p.m. Eastern Time. That's 6 p.m. here in California. Becky Sullivan, NPR News, Los Angeles.
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10: Good morning. It is 6:19. I'm KPCW's Christine Weller, and these are your local news headlines. Subpar snowfall continues to hurt Vail's revenue 1 year after Rob Katz returned as CEO with the charge to fix falling stock prices. KPCW's Connor Thomas reports he has repeatedly taken a long-range view.
11: According to Vail Resorts CEO Rob Katz, all Rocky Mountain ski resorts saw 24% less visitation during the 2025-26 winter compared to the year prior. He mentioned the industry-wide data on Vail's third quarter earnings call Monday. Katz points to the record low snow year in the Rockies region, which in the ski industry includes Utah and Vail-owned Park City Mountain.
12: When you look back over 40 years, the prior worst decline in visitation outside of COVID-related closures for the Rockies was down 8% in 2012, which illustrates the unprecedented severity of the conditions and the anomaly we just experienced.
11: He thinks the weather is also driving a 10% decrease in early Epic Pass sales year over year this spring. But weather-related hits to Vail's bottom line haven't stopped its chief executive from taking a long-term view. Katz believes skiers may simply be delaying their decision to buy a season pass.
12: Looking back over the past several decades, U.S. ski market data indicates that visitation typically fully recovers following a season with poor conditions if the subsequent season has normal conditions.
11: Vail Resorts Epic Promise Foundation is a financial supporter of KPCW. Connor Thomas, KPCW News.
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1: 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I'm Steve Inskeep.
0: And I'm Leila Fadel. David Hockney, one of the best-known contemporary artists of his era, has died at age 88. Born in Britain, he spent decades working in Los Angeles making images that captured the wealth and sunshine of Southern California. Hockney created art on canvas, paper, film, videos, and iPhones. His bright, cheerful paintings sold for tens of millions of dollars. Hockney died Thursday at his home in London, 1 month shy of his 89th birthday. NPR's Netta Ulubi has this remembrance.
14: David Hockney believed that really looking at the world could transform even quotidian images into something beautiful and thrilling.
15: I can look at a little puddle on a road in Yorkshire and just have the rain falling on it and think it's marvellous. I see the world as very beautiful. Yes, I do.
14: That's Hockney on NPR in 2016. His world thrummed with crayon box colors, sapphire blues, citrus greens and yellows, in paintings of flowers, roads and trees, the Grand Canyon, and Hockney painted portraits of people he cared about. Los Angeles curator Stephanie Barron told NPR about what it was like to pose for Hockney. She said she planned to go to work after the sitting.
16: Instead, I was so exhausted from the intensity of the scrutiny, I went home and took a nap.
14: That was in 2018, the same year one of Hockney's paintings sold for $90 million. Over his long and active life, the painter did not shy away from technology. Hockney was in his 70s when he started drawing tiny pictures on a new iPhone with his thumb. Then, he told NPR in 2010, he scaled up to a bigger canvas.
15: The moment I got to the iPad, I found myself using every finger.
14: As a child in a manufacturing town near Yorkshire, England, Hockney was raised by supportive parents. He came out as gay in the early 1960s. Films show him then wearing flamboyant fits, a pink plaid suit with mismatched red and green socks and dyed blonde hair. In 1964, Hockney moved to Los Angeles, where he painted his gorgeous young lovers lolling around swimming pools. Those pools, he said, were a graphic challenge.
15: The water is transparent. How do you paint transparency? It has reflections and things.
14: His best-known painting, called A Bigger Splash from 1967, shows an aquamarine swimming pool with a tan diving board angling in from the bottom. And rising from the water, a big white splash. Someone just dove in.
15: I spent longer on the splash than on any other thing in the painting. I mean, I didn't want to just take a brush and splash it like that. I wanted to paint it slowly. And I thought then it contradicts the splash, really.
14: An actual splash lasts only a few seconds. Painting it took Hockney a week. As he grew older, Hockney told NPR he was exhausted by art world celebrity. He had gotten too frail, he said, to properly enjoy the swirl of openings and parties in his honor.
15: I just have to leave and go home and sit in a quiet bedroom. And then I read. I mean, that's my life now. I mean, that's what it's going to be.
14: But David Hockney continued making art, giving us the world over and over the way he wanted us to see it. Netta Ulaby, NPR News.
0: 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NPR's Alyssa Nadworny talks to William Sutton, an actor and educator who knows all 154 Shakespearean sonnets by heart. 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
1: It's Friday, which is when we hear from StoryCorps. 10 years ago today, a gunman killed 49 people at Pulse, an LGBTQ nightclub in Orlando. Paul Henry was one of those people. His daughter Alexia was just 17 then, and she recently came to StoryCorps to remember her father.
17: He was a pillar in our family. He was the rock. We just were always together. When you seen me, you seen him. And he was my best friend. You know, I never knew he went to the Pulse nightclub, but I kind of knew he was gay. He never told me, but I kind of had a feeling where I knew. And my dad was a musician, and he would sing and play the piano at churches. One weekend, he was singing at a funeral, and I remember the lyrics he sung were, "One day you'll look for me and I'll be gone." And I just started bust out crying. I was just like, I never want to lose my dad. And when I was in high school, going to prom, I didn't have a date. And I really wasn't expecting him to show up, but he did. And he put the little flower on my wrist that he went and took pictures with me. And he basically was my date to prom after he died. I used to always have nightmares. that I was in the actual Pulse nightclub with my dad, and I would see him get shot and die. I didn't want to keep seeing that. Felt like I was being punished. Because I seen my dad's autopsy. He was shot 13 times. You know, life, it can be cut short. But he lived out loud. He loved out loud. And he died where he felt like himself.
1: Alexia Henry, we're calling her dad Paul. He was killed in the Pulse nightclub shooting 10 years ago today. Her StoryCorps interview is at the Library of Congress.
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0: Live from NPR News in Washington, I'm Dave Mattingly. Iran's foreign ministry says no deal has been finalized to end the war with the U.S. At the White House yesterday, President Trump called off more airstrikes against Iran after saying he expected an agreement with Iran to be signed within days, perhaps in Europe. That followed Trump's threat to take control of Iran's oil and gas industries to include Karg Island, Iran's main oil export terminal. The man who targeted Democratic lawmakers in Minnesota last year has pleaded guilty to six federal charges after prosecutors said they would not seek the death penalty. Matt Sepik with Minnesota Public Radio has more.
1: Vance Belter pleaded guilty to murdering former Minnesota House Speaker Melissa Hortman and her husband Mark. He also admitted shooting and wounding Democratic State Senator John Hoffman and his wife Yvette and trying to shoot their daughter Hope. Minnesota U.S. Attorney Dan Rosen says the plea deal calls for the 58-year-old to serve two consecutive life sentences plus 40 years.
2: Those that would commit political violence at any level should take heed. The Department of Justice will seek and obtain the longest prison terms available for your crimes.
1: The shootings were among several acts of extreme political violence in recent years. For NPR News, I'm Matt Sepik in Minneapolis.
0: Belter still faces state charges in Minnesota. This is NPR News from Washington. Scientists say testing delays are partly to blame for the scope of the current Ebola outbreak in Africa. NPR's Jonathan Lambert reports.
3: For about a month before the current Ebola outbreak was declared, tests kept turning up negative. It turned out the most common testing machine couldn't detect the species of Ebola that was spreading, called Bundibugyo. That delay allowed the virus to spread undetected. Abdi Mahamoud, director of Health Emergency Alert and Response at the World Health Organization, says the situation is somewhat different now.
4: The diagnostic capacity has improved significantly from where we were 3.5 weeks ago.
3: In part, that's because of the arrival of a testing machine that can detect Bundibugyo. It's currently in use across 7 labs where Ebola is spreading. But Mahamoud worries that if cases continue to climb, there may not be enough testing machines to meet demand. Jonathan Lambert, NPR News.
0: The Men's World Cup soccer tournament is underway. Mexico kicked off the competition yesterday with a 2-0 win over South Africa. That match was played in Mexico City and included 3 second-half red cards that resulted in 3 players being ejected from the match. The U.S. kicks off its group stage play tonight against Paraguay. The tournament is being played at stadiums in the U.S., Canada, and Mexico with a record 48 teams competing. I'm Dave Mattingly, NPR News in Washington.
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8: It's Morning Edition from NPR News. I'm Leila Fadel.
9: And I'm Steve Inskeep. On Sunday, the UFC will hold 7 fights on the White House lawn. It is billed as a celebration of America's 250th birthday. Sunday also happens to be Flag Day. and President Trump's 80th birthday.
8: Trump has been preparing for the fights and other projects in a politically weak moment. The war in Iran is dragging on, though he says yet again that a peace agreement is coming soon. Inflation is over 4%, and his approval ratings are the lowest they've ever been.
9: NPR's Daniel Kurtzleben has been trying to assess what is on the president's mind based on his words. Daniel, good morning.
10: Good morning.
9: Okay, what's the president excited about?
10: Well, he's certainly excited about this fight, as well as the other events that are planned for America's 250th. There's also going to be a rally on the Mall where Trump will speak, and an IndyCar race on the streets of D.C. And then there are his building projects, which he's certainly excited about. He's torn down the East Wing to build a ballroom and military complex. He wants to build a massive arch near Arlington National Cemetery and a pedestrian bridge next to the Lincoln Memorial. And he just completed work on the Lincoln Memorial reflecting pool. And you just get the sense that all of that is what excites Trump right now. At all these events, whether he's signing a bill, talking about coal power, or even at a farmer's roundtable in Wisconsin, he just can't seem to help himself. He goes on these long tangents about these projects. But also, the time he's devoting to these things is especially striking when you think about how, amid all of this, he declared the Iran negotiations boring. Or you think about the priorities that have fallen off the radar. He had vowed to end the Russian war in Ukraine. He had pushed a healthcare overhaul. Those things have pretty much gone quiet.
9: How unusual is it for a president to have so many, I guess you'd call them, side projects?
10: Taken together, very, is what a Princeton political historian, Julian Zelzer, told me. Now, the White House has said there's precedent for a lot of what he's doing, like holding public sporting events on the White House lawn, or President Theodore Roosevelt holding, and even participating in, boxing matches at the White House. However, here's what Zelzer had to say about this weekend's fights.
11: In addition to just how big it is and how much space it's literally and symbolically taking in his presidency at a moment the nation's in the middle of a war, it also raises all these conflict of interest questions, which are also different than having a boxing match in the White House.
10: In fact, a watchdog group filed a lawsuit just last week aiming to stop this weekend's fights, noting how much UFC could profit off of it, and also pointing out that Trump owns stock in the company that owns the UFC. Now, when I asked the White House about this, spokesperson Davis Engel insisted there's no conflict of interest. And he said the president's assets are in a trust run by his children.
9: Okay, so this appears to be a for-profit

0: event. With that said, wouldn't you expect the president to try to put on some kind of show for the 250th?
1: Sure, though you can see sharp contrasts when you look back to, for example, the bicentennial in 1976. Back then, President Ford did this big tour of historic sites, including this sweeping speech at Philadelphia's Independence Hall.
2: The United States today remains the most successful realization of humanity's universal hope. The world may or may not follow, but we lead because our whole history says we must.
1: It's a real contrast to a cage fight, but it also raises the question of how ultimate fighting connects to American history, whether that matters. And it's also just a pretty incredible illustration of Trump's effect on politics.
0: NPR's Danielle Kurtzleben. Have a nice weekend.
1: You too.
3: For more on what President Trump is focusing his attention on, we're joined by Todd Belt. He's the director of the Political Management Program at the George Washington University, where he studies mass media, public opinion, and the presidency. Good morning and welcome to the program.
4: Great to be with you, Layla. Thanks for having me on.
3: So we just heard about how much time Trump is devoting to these building projects, how he goes on tangents talking about them at completely unrelated events. Do you see a strategy behind this?
4: Oh, absolutely. We have data and some academic scholarship that shows that when there is bad news about Donald Trump on Fox News, which is where he gets his news, then we see an increase in the amount of social media posting that he does, and also a variation in the amount of topics that he is pushing out there. So the correlation shows that there's definitely something there, but of course that's not enough to prove that he's doing it intentionally. We have to look at the pattern and practice and his own statements, and those very clearly show that this is intentional.
3: So if it's about distraction, is it working, flooding the news cycle with comments and social media posts?
4: It does seem to work. Some studies have shown that when Donald Trump starts pushing other ideas and other policies that he talks about in his social media posts into the greater media ecosphere, then you see less commentary on the actual initial type of bad news that he was responding to.
3: Do Americans care, though, about a ballroom, the building of an arch, a UFC fight that seems to be for profit when the economy's doing badly, when the U.S. started a war it can't seem to get out of?
4: Absolutely not. And although we see, you know, that Donald Trump has, as we say, a high floor with a lot of people that will just never break with him in terms of his public approval ratings, there are some that are starting to, some of the America Firsters who say that all this distraction is getting away from the attention on the economy. And in our GW Politics poll, we found that's what actually vaulted him into office in 2024. And he's really neglecting that and looking at all these international affairs and the ballroom, as you mentioned, and other things really seems like a big distraction from the thing that a lot of people elected him to do, which is fix the economy.
3: The president also makes a lot of abrupt pivots, as he did on Thursday when he posted that the U.S. will attack Iran, quote, very hard tonight. Just a few hours later, he announced on Truth Social that a peace deal with Iran is imminent, something he said repeatedly and hasn't come to fruition. So it can feel like whiplash. How should we understand these swings?
4: Absolutely, it feels like whiplash, and he's been doing that for 8 weeks now. And this is just his strategy of throwing everything at it. And this goes back to his days in as a real estate magnate. He said in The Art of the Deal that if you're a little different or outrageous and the things you do are controversial, the press is going to write about you. And he followed that pattern of all press is good press, sort of the old Hollywood statement about, you know, trying to generate any sort of press to create a larger-than-life persona. And he did this in 2016. I mean, he's credited for about $2.4 billion worth of free media because of his tweets back then. He knows that this is going to work for him. And he said, even to William Barr, that a good tweet has just the right amount of crazy. So throwing a lot of outrageous statements out there and keeping people off balance is a tactic that has worked for him in the past. And so it's obvious that he's going to continue with it.
3: Todd Belt directs the Political Management Program at the George Washington University. Thank you for your time.
4: Great to be on. Thanks for having me.

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3: Good morning. You're listening to KPCW. Coming up on the local news hour at 8 o'clock with Roger Goldman, Summit County Mosquito Abatement District's Brent Staples shares insights on this season and the effects of a low snow year on the mosquito population. Then Park City Councilmember Bill Sirocco recaps last night's meeting, including a discussion on councilmember and mayor raises. And Park City Toastmasters members Karen Stone and Candy Kutkus share how locals can join the three-month public speaking program. After that at 9, it's the community campfire. Hear about the Heber Valley's secret keeper, John Bessendorfer, who's preserving a living museum hidden in plain sight. And Coach Skinner has the skinny on all things local sports. And we wrap the hour with guitarist Dominic Antonelli with an exclusive interview and in-studio performance. That's the community campfire at 9 after the local news hour this morning on KPCW.
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6: Good morning, I'm Steve Inskeep. If you combined two movies, The Devil Wears Prada and Jurassic Park, you would get this item. Scientists took traces of a T-Rex and used it to create T-Rex skin, which they turned into a handbag, like an alligator bag, except it's dinosaur. They auctioned it in Paris, but it failed to sell. Apparently, scientists were so preoccupied with whether or not they could, they didn't stop to think if they should. It's Morning Edition.
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0: 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I'm Leila Fadel.
6: And I'm Steve Inskeep. A valued member of our staff is from Scotland, and he loves soccer. I'm not saying that is why we're covering this next story, but we are covering this next story. Scotland is in the World Cup for the first time in almost 30 years. Tomorrow night, they play their opening match against Haiti. A tartan army of fans, many wearing Scottish plaid, will be in the stands. NPR's Lauren Freya reports from Glasgow.
8: When you think of the giants of soccer, you might think of Brazil or even England. But the way the game is played everywhere today, passing the ball frequently, actually developed in the late 19th century here. In Glasgow, says Andy Kerr, guide at the Scottish Football Museum.
9: And the style was very different. England almost played rugby with their feet. Strong shoulder charges, big tackles. But the Scots players played what we call the short passing game, which has gone on to take the world by storm.
8: Scotland has the world's oldest national football trophy. It was Scottish migrants who first exported the game to powerhouses like Brazil and Argentina. Scotland gave the world Alex Ferguson, soccer's most decorated team manager. But he moved south for glory with Manchester United in the land of Scotland's arch rivals, England.
9: The English Premier League is the most famous and the most moneyed league in all of the world. So in Scotland, sometimes it does feel a bit like being a poor relation who's on the outside.
8: Scotland has never made it past the group stage of any tournament. Fans call it glorious failure. When they made it into this World Cup, their first since 1998, a billboard went up in Glasgow with two words, "We're in."
10: is incredibly significant, not just in terms of sport, but culturally.
8: Pat Nevin played for the Scottish national team back when there used to be a stereotype of the beer-guzzling tartan army.
10: Scotland fans, some decades ago, were seen as dangerous and maybe with a hint of violence behind them and not well-behaved and mostly drunk.
8: But in the 1970s and 80s, as violent fan hooliganism took hold in England, Nevin says Scotland fans differentiated themselves. And even if we don't win, we will win. By admitting, even singing, that they probably won't win, so why not just party with everyone? No Scotland, no party! No Scotland, no party is their fan anthem.
11: No Scotland, no party.
8: And one of those who'll be singing it in the stands at Scotland's opener near Boston this weekend is Moira Brown, who will be 94 this year.
11: My first home international was 1946.
8: Since then, she's traveled the world, from Japan to Peru to Morocco, following Scotland's national team. World Cup tickets are the one thing she spends money on. And this is her fourth in person. She's hoping it lives up to the best one she ever saw more than a half century ago.
11: The best real-life final I have ever seen live. 74, Germany and Holland.
8: West Germany won that one. Brown says it's her dream to see Scotland win this one.
11: I go always in hope, but often not expectation. Strange things can happen.
8: No matter what, there's always the next World Cup when she'll be 97. Lauren Freyer, NPR News, Glasgow.
6: 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Lederman. I'm Steve Inskeep.
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3: KPCW News Time is 6:49. I'm Connor Thomas with your local headlines. The annual Latino Arts Festival returns to Park City this weekend. KPCW's Christine Weller reports organizers say the event is an opportunity to show support for local Latin American immigrants.
12: The Arts Council of Park City and Summit County's annual Latino Arts Festival will take over Canyons Village June 12th to 14th. With fear swirling nationally and locally about immigration and customs enforcement activities, Festival Advisory Committee member Julieta Gesualdo Gallup said the festival is an opportunity to support the Latino community.
13: They, with many other members of the community, make this town thrive. So I think it's a perfect moment to show up and celebrate with us and see, I see you, I thank you. And also, it's a great opportunity to get to know what we're all about.
12: The Canyons Village stage will host performances throughout the three-day festival. They include traditional and modern style dances from Latin America, as well as a concert from the Grammy-nominated band Los Wizards. June 13th, festival manager Andrea Zavala said the highlight will be a watch party for the Brazil versus Morocco World Cup soccer game. Festival offerings also include 11 food trucks and around 40 artists with work ranging from painting to pottery and leather work. Zavala said another highlight is an art installation using Talavera-inspired tiles painted by Summit County youth. The project was an opportunity to learn about the Mexican ceramic tradition. Christine Weller, KPCW News.
3: And the Park City Elks Lodge will observe the National Flag Day holiday on Saturday with a ceremony honoring the history of the American flag at 11 a.m. at the Park City Senior Center. 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
16: From Marketplace in New York, I'm Kimberly Adams. SpaceX makes its market debut today. The company says it has raised the $75 billion it was seeking. It's a record-breaking initial public offering, valuing SpaceX at $1.77 trillion. CEO Elon Musk, who will retain voting control, is poised to become the world's first trillionaire. The stock will debut with a number of unknowns, though, and Marketplace's Nova Safo is here to break those down for us. Good morning, Nova.
17: Good morning, Kimberly.
16: Let's start with the biggest unknown. Is the stock actually worth what the company says it's worth?
17: Yeah, and SpaceX says it's worth $135 per share, and it confirmed it got that price at public offering. That's how it raised $75 billion. And here's the issue. The company sidestepped the typical IPO process where it makes the case to investors about what its valuation should be. Instead, SpaceX went directly and just said, take it or leave it, $135. So considering the company is currently losing money, is it really worth more right now than, say, JP Morgan Chase, for example? Well, we're going to find out that in real time because the company's assertions didn't get tested in the IPO process.
16: There's also the unknown of how retail investors will affect the stock. Can you explain that?
17: Yeah, retail investors, meaning individuals, can buy the stock before it's public. This typically is limited to about 10% of shares being issued. SpaceX, though, set aside a lot more, reportedly 30%. Here's the thing, though. Retail investors can be quick to buy and sell, so we'll see that get tested in the next few days in the form of whether it's going to cause more volatility than you typically see.
16: Marketplace's Nova Safo. Thank you, Nova.
17: You're welcome.
16: Let's do the numbers. The FTSE in London is up about 1%. Dow, S&P, and NASDAQ futures are up in the 1/10 to 5/10 percent range, with the Dow future up 242 points. The 10-year Treasury yield is up at 4.49%.
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16: For the challenges facing rural health care, there are big structural solutions, federal and state policy, as well as industry networks and initiatives. But in many parts of rural America, those solutions are lacking, and more communities are facing hospital closures or reductions in the type of care available. So what do you do if you live far from an emergency room? What agency do you have over getting the health care you need? I pose this question to Dr. LaWanda Grizzette, Chief of Cardiology at University of South Alabama Health in Mobile.
18: For someone who has a chronic condition, would be helpful to try to game plan. If I had to go somewhere, where would I go?
16: Mm-hmm.
18: And try to arrange to have a visit at that place and establish a care relationship with that place that you might end up going if you got into trouble, so that there is some records and there's some physician or nurse practitioner or physician's assistant who knows you.
16: Oh, this makes a lot of sense. So, for example, if you know you have diabetes or high blood pressure,
18: yes,
16: you go in advance to the closest hospital to you and just say, hey, here are my medical records, just in case I get brought here in an emergency.
18: Yeah, and try to have a relationship there. Have a visit. Have a visit. If you have diabetes, and see a primary care doctor or an endocrinologist. If you have asthma, COPD, see a pulmonologist. You have heart disease, see a cardiologist or a primary care, so that you are somehow known to that system.
16: You mentioned that you're seeing people make really challenging choices around health insurance and health care. It's been going up for everybody, people on the exchanges, people off the exchanges. Can you talk a little bit more about what you've seen in that regard?
18: A lot of times in medicine, we talk about compliance, how often patients do what we say and follow through with our recommendations, prescriptions, and so forth. And I'm seeing more patients that are having issues with compliance that are financial.
16: Mm.
18: So, you know, sort of in the past, it might have been, well, I couldn't tolerate that medication, or sometimes I didn't think I needed it. And I'm seeing more noncompliance because, well, I went to the pharmacy and they told me how much it was and I really couldn't afford that. Or I am planning to get that, but I have to borrow some money first to get it, and this someone's going to help me.
19: We just heard about another 7 million people dropping their ACA coverage. A lot of people are about to lose Medicaid because of new work requirements and other things. So what does that look like?
18: I think that healthcare has been stressed and stretched for a while now. I think the COVID pandemic was a huge stressor. This is going to be another huge stressor that I feel we're probably even less prepared for. I mean, you know, sort of the wave of underinsurance. Underinsurance. I think it looks like a lot of people with chronic diseases showing up to the few hospitals that have emergency rooms, and those emergency rooms being overwhelmed.
19: That's Dr. LaWanda Grisette, Chief of Cardiology at University of South Alabama Health. We also spoke with two administrators there about how they're preparing for the effects of healthcare changes stemming from that GOP tax and spending law passed last year. The Marketplace Morning Report podcast feed will have that if you miss it on air, and it's all gathering online at marketplace.org. In New York, I'm Kimberly Adams with the Marketplace Morning Report. 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
24: Good morning. President Trump again claims his threats of more bombings pushed Iran to make a deal. He also called that deal a little conceptual, while Iran says they haven't agreed. What's going on? It's Morning Edition from NPR News. Trump's budget calls for cutting all of the U.S. Forest Service R&D funding. I'm Steve Inskeep.
0: And I'm Leila Fadel. The head of the agency asks for NPR's help to change the narrative that it's stopping research. Also, the latest on the president's mission to rename the Kennedy Center. And the lead singer of the 90s ska band, Sublime, died just before their biggest album came out. Now his son has gotten the band back together. It's Friday, June 12th. On this day in 1967, the Supreme Court struck down bans on interracial marriages. The news is next.
25: Live from NPR News in Washington, I'm Corva Coleman. A key surveillance program that lets the U.S. collect intelligence abroad is going to expire today. This is Section 702 of the Foreign Intelligence Surveillance Act, or FISA. Lawmakers have opposed the incoming acting director of national intelligence, Bill Pulte. He's a supporter of President Trump. Pulte runs an agency overseeing mortgages and has no intelligence background. Trump is nominating federal prosecutor Jay Clayton for the permanent job as DNI. Delaware Democratic Senator Chris Coons says it's possible Congress will vote to extend the FISA measure.
26: We can if someone other than Bill Pulte is acting DNI or if someone else is confirmed as DNI. With the House out of session for a week, it won't happen soon. It won't have any significant impact on FISA operations in the next few weeks.
25: He spoke to NPR's Morning Edition.
2: There's a lack of clarity around a potential peace deal with Iran. President Trump says one is close. Iran's foreign ministry says no deal has been finalized. An Israeli airstrike in Lebanon has damaged a UNESCO-listed World Heritage Site. It's in the southern city of Tyre. NPR's Jane Araf has details.
4: The ancient port of Tyre is an important Roman site, conquered by Alexander the Great and key to a powerful maritime empire. On Sunday, an Israeli airstrike cracked some of the 2,000-year-old walls, damaged columns, and shifted ancient capitals in what is known as the Egyptian

0: plans to World Cup matches. NPR's Joel Rose reports there are already tensions at the main rail hub in New York City.
1: NJ Transit is so worried about problems at New York's Penn Station that it's chartered two large boats to ferry fans across the Hudson River after matches, if necessary. The agency's CEO, Chris Kaluri, says he told a top aide to start working on a backup plan during a recent string of infrastructure failures at Penn Station.
2: Lance, I think I texted you at some like ungodly hour and said, yeah, we're going to need a bigger boat.
1: Kaluri says he will not hesitate to blame any rail problems on Amtrak, which owns Penn Station and the nearby tracks. Amtrak officials say they're prepared to deliver smooth and reliable service. The first match in New Jersey is set for Saturday. Joel Rose, NPR News.
0: This is NPR. A bridge connecting the U.S. and Canada won't open immediately. There's supposed to be a ribbon cutting today for the span that connects Detroit with Windsor, Ontario. President Trump wants to block the bridge opening unless his administration gets more trade concessions from Canada. The Trump administration says it is immediately suspending funding for homelessness programs in Los Angeles. The administration is citing financial mismanagement. NPR's Jennifer Ludden reports federal officials say they will investigate the local agency that oversees the money.
3: The move is the latest blow to the Los Angeles Homeless Services Authority, or LASA, which has long coordinated services for both L.A., city, and county. Last year, audits found it failed to properly track spending or the outcome of programs. The county then said it would pull its local money out of the agency, and the city of L.A. was considering the same. Now, the federal housing agency HUD says it will investigate whether LASA broke any laws in its handling of federal contracts. In a statement, the local agency said it's already working to improve oversight. L.A. Mayor Karen Bass noted that homelessness there has finally come down the past 2 years and said HUD's actions would jeopardize that progress. Jennifer Ludden, NPR News.
0: This is the anniversary of the Air India crash in the city of Ahmedabad, India, just after takeoff. 260 people were killed. One passenger survived the crash of the Boeing 787, known as a Dreamliner. A preliminary report said two switches that controlled the jet's fuel supply were turned off. 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
5: Good morning. You're listening to KPCW. Coming up on the local news hour at 8 o'clock with Roger Goldman, Summit County Mosquito Abatement District's Brent Staples shares insights on this season and the effects of a low snow year on the mosquito population. Then Park City Councilmember Bill Soraka recaps last night's meeting, including a discussion on councilmember and mayor raises. And Park City Toastmasters members Karen Stone and Candy Kutkus share how locals can join the three-month public speaking program. After that at 9, it's the community campfire. Hear about the Heber Valley's secret keeper, John Bessendorfer, who's preserving a living museum hidden in plain sight. And Coach Skinner has the skinny on all things local sports. And we wrap the hour with guitarist Dominic Antonelli with an exclusive interview and in-studio performance. That's the community campfire at 9 after the local news hour this morning on KPCW.
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7: It's Morning Edition from NPR News. I'm Leila Fadel.
8: And I'm Steve Inskeep. Judging by his words, President Trump shifted from one reality to another in the course of a day.
7: The president said Thursday morning that the U.S. was planning new strikes on Iran. By the afternoon, the president talked of a peace deal already agreed to that could be signed, quote, soon. There's no confirmation that either of the president's contradictory claims were true. Iran says it has not agreed yet. This is the latest of the president's many sudden shifts on Iran, which again moved the stock market.
8: NPR international correspondent Aya Batraoui has been trying to sort out what, if anything, is really happening.

0: Yeah, good morning.
1: Good morning, Steve.
0: Or I should say good afternoon in the Middle East, where you are.
1: Yes.
0: Setting aside the president's words, what has actually happened in the war this week?
1: It's been a week of whiplash attacks that threaten to unravel the entire ceasefire. And that's because this is a tenuous ceasefire that's neither a full peace nor a full-blown war, and it can quickly spiral. You know, after Israel bombed Lebanon's capital, Beirut, on Sunday, we saw Iran firing missiles at Israel in defense of the Iran-backed Hezbollah. Then Israel bombed Iran, and even Yemen's Houthis started launching missiles at Israel. And then Iran downed an American helicopter on Monday as the U.S. is trying to move ships through the Strait of Hormuz. And twice the U.S. attacked Iranian military sites this week in Iran, including hitting water reservoirs that thousands of people in Iran rely on for drinking water. We also saw the U.S. disabling three ships heading to Iranian ports as part of a naval blockade on Iran. But Stephen, one of those attacks, three Indian sailors were killed. And throughout all of this, Iran is attacking U.S. bases in Kuwait, Bahrain, and Jordan.
0: Wow, pretty violent week. But the president is now making this statement. He has said multiple times that peace is at hand. What is he saying this time?
1: He's basically calling it a done deal now. Here's what he told reporters at the White House yesterday about Iran.
2: And they've all approved the deal. Everybody's approved the deal. Now we'll get it finished up, and hopefully that'll be done.
1: So, Steve, while he's saying everyone has approved the deal, he's leaving out a clear timeline for when that can happen. He says it could happen in the next few days with the two sides signing a deal in Europe. But Iran says it's not yet done. Iran's foreign ministry says a deal has not been finalized. And Iranian media say that 2 weeks ago, there was almost a deal in place, but they say Trump added new demands. But what we know is Trump does want this war to end. This war is unpopular among Americans. This week, inflation hiked past 4% in the U.S. That's the highest in several years, with gas prices up. So Trump's singular focus now is on getting the Strait of Hormuz open again. And any deal that extends the ceasefire so both sides can lift their blockades in the Gulf won't include nuclear talks. That'll come later. But for that oil to flow through the Strait again, you know, Iran has its demands. They continue to demand an end to Israel's war in Lebanon, which Israel so far isn't willing to do. They want assurances that they won't be bombed again, and they want the U.S. to unfreeze billions of their dollars.
0: You're telling us all this, of course, from Dubai in the United Arab Emirates. What do some of Iran's neighbors, like the one you're in, think of all this?
1: Well, Qatar, for example, has been taking on a bigger role in mediating. This week, Qatari officials were in Iran, and yesterday, Trump and Qatar's emir held a call in which messages from Iran were exchanged, and it's possible that is why Trump called off more attacks. But the United Arab Emirates, where I am, Steve, has also shifted its tone from being hawkish on Iran to aligning more with other countries in the region about ending this war. So this really leaves Israel as the only country railing against a diplomatic track. We've seen how that's led to heated conversations between Trump and Israel's prime minister, and both men face elections this year in which this war is playing a big part.
0: NPR international correspondent Abba Traoui in Dubai, thanks so much.
1: Thanks, Steve.
3: Let's bring Aaron David Miller into the conversation. He served as a negotiator and advisor on the Middle East for the State Department under both Democratic and Republican presidents. He's now a senior fellow at the Carnegie Endowment for International Peace. Good morning and welcome back to the program.
4: Morning, Layla. Great to be here with you.
3: In the span of just a few hours, President Trump went from threatening Iran with more attacks and the seizure of Khark Island to announcing a, quote, great settlement of the war. He even said, quote, we ended the war with Iran. Could a dramatic shift, like the president describes, really have happened this quickly?
4: No. And we've been here before. There's a bit of wash, rinse, and repeat here. I think by CNN's count, this is the 39th time the president, including yesterday, 39th time the president has basically put out a statement indicating we're on the cusp of an actual deal. I think it's reasonable to assume, and it is an assumption, that we're closer than ever, but ever actually has been extremely difficult to define when you're talking about Donald Trump and U.S.-Iranian negotiations.
3: Can Americans, U.S. allies, and foes like Iran believe the United States when the president is constantly changing the narrative so dramatically from threats of all-out war to close to peace to all-out war?
4: It's hard. We've undermined our credibility, I think, by wandering all over the parking lot. That's what happens in a war of choice when in essence, you don't define your objectives and you overestimate your own capacities and underestimate the capacity of the adversary. As reporter suggested, we have no formal confirmation from the Iranians, and I suspect that they'll want to put some distance between the recent military action that the U.S. undertook to suggest that they're not coming to the table to sign any sort of agreement under pressure.
3: prior to Thursday's announcement of a potential deal, negotiations stalled. And as we heard from our correspondent, Aya Petraoui, there was a lot of violence up until today. What does that suggest to you about what might have happened, is still happening at the negotiating table?
4: I mean, I think you've got two parties. And the Iranians, I think, their pain threshold is a bit higher. They think they're winning. I don't think they're delusional. It's a brutal, repressive, authoritarian regime. But I think it's taken advantage of this war of choice to weaponize geography and directly challenge the United States, which is new. The late departed Supreme Leader Ali Khamenei would have been very cautious, very risk-averse in terms of challenging the U.S., and the Iranians have done that. The question is whether they've reached the conclusion that they've squeezed enough out of the United States in order to agree to this memorandum of understanding, which I hope isn't going to turn into a memorandum of misunderstanding.
3: I mean, so far, we haven't heard from the Iranians that they've actually agreed to this deal. Both Iran and the U.S. have claimed to have the upper hand with control of the Strait of Hormuz, that key waterway. Who do you think is really in control, and could that change in the next few days?
4: Look, the Iranians have weaponized geography. Yeah, their nuclear program, they want to become a nuclear latent weapon state. That is to say, have all the elements that is required to produce a weapon, the fissile material, weapon, miniaturization of the warhead, the computer modeling, the delivery system, without perhaps making a decision to actually acquire a weapon. But their new nuke, so to speak, is Straits. And I think the Straits will, in fact, open, but we're going to live, I think, from here on in with the ever-present reality that whenever something goes wrong or whenever the Iranians want anything, they can constrain shipping there.
3: Mm. You mentioned earlier that this leadership in Iran is directly challenging the United States. I mean, what do we know about Iran's leadership at this point and their willingness to embrace U.S. terms for a deal?
4: You know, I have to be honest here. I'm not an Iranian expert. I don't play one on television. I think there's a degree of opacity here with respect to what we really know about who's making the decisions and how they're being made. I think it's quite clear that Mujtaba al-Khamenei, the late leader's son, is involved in this process. They're invoking his name. He was apparently injured. How long it's going to take him, or whether or not he'll ever emerge with the influence that his father had, is unclear. The Islamic Revolutionary Guard Corps, the Basiji commanders, the security intel guys, I think it's safe to say that they are making the decisions. And as someone said, we've gone from divine power in Iran to hard power. And these guys basically have now survived the onslaught of the United States, the world's most formidable military power, and the region's most formidable military power, Israel. And in a way, they've called our bluff and gotten through this. So they're going to emerge emboldened, weakened in certain respects, but emboldened and capable of projecting their power.
3: And really quickly, I mean, even if there is a memorandum of understanding, the Iran nuclear deal took years to negotiate. Do you see this playing out over the course of months or years?
4: Like weeks and months. And these negotiations are going to represent the combination of root canal operations and migraine headaches. They are going to be incredibly painful if, in fact, they continue.
3: Aaron David Miller is a longtime diplomat who's now with the Carnegie Endowment for International Peace. Thank you again for your time.
4: Thanks, Leila.
0: Pope Leo is finishing a visit to Spain by focusing on refugees. He told those gathered on the island of Gran Canaria that the gospel demands the world must act. NPR religion correspondent Jason DeRose reports.
5: Pope Leo's visit to Spain's Gran Canaria highlights a theme of his ministry, the care Christians are called to extend to migrants in need. In this case, people fleeing famine, war, and abuse. The Pope spoke at a port where refugees arrive from Africa, notorious for its squalid conditions, known as the Dock of Shame.
6: Aquí hay personas recuperadas del mar.
5: Speaking in Spanish, Leo said, here there are people rescued from the sea and lifeless bodies recovered from the waters. He went on to say the church cannot ignore any place where hunger, thirst, violence, fear, or exile continue to wound human dignity. Leo told those gathered that today monsters lurk in the waters. Mafias of human traffickers who enslave women and children, and the monster of indifference, those who allow the poor to be swallowed by exploitation. Rebuking hardline immigration policies of many governments worldwide, he called on civil authorities to respect human dignity, saying it's not enough to just reinforce borders. He said humanity shouldn't grow accustomed to counting the dead and that human dignity has no passport.
6: Cada barca que llega no trae solo migrantes.
5: Pope Leo challenged those gathered on Gran Canaria and those listening around the world to regard every refugee boat that arrives as bringing more than just migrants. They bring a question, he said. What kind of world have we built if so many must risk death in search of life?
6: Para buscar vida.
5: Jason DeRose, NPR News.

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2: 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It's Friday, June 12th. Happy Friday. I'm Bill Skinner with your KPCW Morning Report on this beautiful weekend in the Wasatch back. We're currently sitting somewhere in the low 40s across the Park City area. 78 is the forecast high today. Overnight low of 47, and we got more sun and warm temperatures continuing out as far as I can see. 80 for the high tomorrow. It is going to be very nice to get out there and enjoy those outdoor activities. Heber Valley Airport's reporting 40 degrees currently, on the way up to 84 under the same sunny skies today. Overnight low of 42, and tomorrow a little bit warmer. We're into the mid-80s, 86 for the high tomorrow. And that continues out as far as I can see, maybe even touching closer to 90 by Tuesday. Again, beautiful weekend here across the Wasatch back. Checking in on the roadways this morning. I see a couple little slowdowns in the usual spots, but nothing out of the usual, so we are good to go. Go ahead and take care of this quick message, and we'll be back with your Friday film review.
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2: Well, it is time for the Friday film review, and the documentary film Natchez explores the contrasting stories a city tells about its difficult history. With richly drawn characters, quiet power, and notes of hope, Natchez feels like essential viewing for this divisive moment. Helen Nadel has this week's KPCW Friday film review.
4: Filmmaker Suzanne Herbert's documentary, Natchez, is part of Park City Film's upcoming America the Beautiful series, which celebrates the diversity of the American experience on the 250th anniversary of the signing of the Declaration of Independence. Winner of Best Documentary Feature at 2025 Tribeca Film Festival, the film asks a quiet but insistent and very pertinent question. What history is worth preserving, and at what cost? Natchez, Mississippi is a town whose economic engine depends on the twice-yearly event called the Pilgrimage, which looks like Gone with the Wind brought to life. Tourists flock to the tours of these plantations, led by the descendants of plantation owners. Dressed in hoop skirts, they offer a romanticized version of the city's antebellum history. The film contrasts these fairy tale tours with those given by Reverend Tracy Collins, or Rev. He takes visitors to the Natchez National Historical Park, where another side of the city's history is exposed. Natchez was the second largest market for enslaved people in the United States, one where 750,000 human beings were bought and sold. It's the extraordinary characters in present-day Natchez who grapple with what part of the city's history to elevate that gives the film its strength. Deborah is the first African-American to host a pilgrimage tour. In her home lived 124 enslaved people whose stories and memories she honors. And then there's Gene, who refuses to sell his historic land needed by the National Historic Park to expand because he believes it, quote, promotes the memory of something bad that's over and done with. Patient and confident, Herbert's skill as a documentarian pays off. She carefully peels back layer after layer as encounters between characters become progressively challenging. The trust she's earned is clear in the unguarded moments she captures. The homeowners who call the people their family's enslaved servants, a shocking racist aside by a pilgrimage host. That she also captures delight, humor, and the shifts in attitude make Natchez both hopeful and compelling. Natchez speaks to one of the defining tensions of American life. Who gets to define history, who gets left out of the telling, and how those versions can slowly begin to change. Natchez screens Friday, June 26th at 7 p.m. at the Park City Library, followed by a Q&A with director Suzanne Herbert. The film runs 86 powerful minutes. The America the Beautiful series continues Saturday, June 27th with Remaining Native and Third Act, both with post-film discussions, and closes with Give Me the Ball, presented with Summit Pride. For the KPCW Friday Film Review, this is Helen Nadel.
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2: Turning now to some local news, South Summit School District leaders and teachers will get a raise in fiscal year 2027. KPCW's Christine Weller reports the superintendent and business administrator will also stay on for another 2 years.
6: The South Summit School District Board of Education approved a 4% salary increase for all of its teachers and staff during a meeting June 8th. In a letter to employees, the district said the raise is a cost of living adjustment meant to support staff while remaining financially responsible long term. The district reports it will also absorb the 8% increase in health insurance costs and half of the 3% increase in dental insurance premiums. Employees already pay half the cost. However, the district said employees may not receive holiday bonuses like in previous years. The letter says bonuses have always, quote, been one-time recognition tied to available funding and were never intended to become part of a guaranteed annual compensation package. The board and district may reconsider the decision as money becomes available. The board also renewed Superintendent Greg Mon and Business Administrator Adam Robinson's contracts through fiscal year 2028. Mon told KPCW both will get a 4% raise.
7: Our increases are commensurate to whatever the teachers get.
6: Mon's total compensation in 2025 was almost $248,000, according to Transparent Utah. Robinson's totaled over $215,000. Mon also receives an annual $3,000 stipend for having a doctorate degree, as well as a $675 vehicle stipend. Robinson has access to a district-owned vehicle. The increases will be finalized during a budget hearing June 22nd. Christine Weller, KPCW News.
2: Revenue from a sales tax Summit County voters approved in 2024 has generated a new grant program for critical services providers. KPCW's Connor Thomas has details on the first awards.
8: Susie Lee, who chairs the Emergency Services Sales Tax Grant Committee, says eight organizations were eligible to apply for a share of the $850,000 available this year. All six organizations that applied got some funding.
9: The purpose is to fund capital improvement and the acquisition of personal property for emergency medical services, solid waste disposal, search and rescue activities, law enforcement activities, and fire protection services to offset the impacts of tourism in Summit County.
8: The grants council members approved Wednesday went to every law enforcement organization in the county and its three major fire departments. County Grant Coordinator Katie Madsen noted that the Park City Police Department, Summit County Sheriff's Office, and Park City Fire District submitted a joint application.
10: So I didn't actually expect that or think of that. So we all thought that was pretty cool that they were working together to come up with some applications as well.
8: The agencies wanted equipment to respond to large auto crashes and riots and got partial funding, $41,000, just for car crash investigations. The largest award at almost $400,000 went to the North Summit Fire District to remodel its Wanship Fire Station. It recently finished renovations to its Hennifer Station in a district-wide effort to repair aging infrastructure. The Camas City Police Department got money for radios, computers, and printers. Park City Fire is expanding its wood chipping program to reduce wildfire fuels. Summit County Search and Rescue will use grant funds to buy a vehicle for towing. The South Summit Fire Protection District got $200,000 to purchase and outfit a new truck and SUV. Summit County is a financial supporter of KPCW. Connor Thomas, KPCW News.
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12: Live from NPR News in Washington, I'm Dave Mattingly. President Trump says he expects the U.S. and Iran to sign an agreement within days to end the war. The president called off additional airstrikes against Iran yesterday after saying the two countries had reached a deal. However, Iran's foreign ministry says no agreement's been finalized. Aaron David Miller served as a negotiator and advisor in the Middle East for the State Department under Democratic and Republican presidents. He says Iran will want to send a message in any agreement with the U.S.
13: I suspect that they'll want to put some distance between the recent military action that the U.S. undertook to suggest that they're not coming to the table to sign any sort of agreement under pressure.
12: He was speaking to NPR's Morning Edition. President Trump says the U.S. naval blockade of Iranian ports will remain in place until an agreement is signed. The Trump administration says it's suspending federal funding meant to curb homelessness in Los Angeles, citing financial mismanagement. More than 400,000 homes and businesses in the Midwest are still without power this morning as a result of strong storms. They included tornadoes. The vast majority of outages are in two states, Illinois and Indiana. Thousands of outages are also reported in Michigan and Wisconsin. One storm death is in Iowa. This is NPR News. In Minnesota, Vance Belter has pleaded guilty to federal charges in the slayings of the state's former House Speaker, Melissa Hortman, and her husband, and the wounding of a state senator and his wife. Belter changed his plea to guilty on six federal charges after prosecutors said they would not seek the death penalty. Belter was sentenced to two consecutive life terms plus 40 years. The couples were shot at their homes nearly a year ago when Belter showed up during the night disguised as a police officer. He still faces state charges. There's new research on workers in the medical field and their ability to prevent the leading cause of maternal mortality worldwide. Ari Daniel reports.
14: Postpartum hemorrhage, or excessive bleeding after childbirth, affects 27 million women each year and kills 43,000. In the delivery room, it can be a race against time, says Adam Duval, professor of maternal health at the University of Oxford.
15: If you intervene early enough, you can then give treatments promptly.
14: To do so, Duval says it's essential to measure the blood loss rather than merely eyeballing it, which allows medical workers to identify and treat these hemorrhages with multiple interventions simultaneously. Altogether, in a trial across four African countries, this approach saw a 60% reduction in severe bleeding. For NPR News, I'm Ari Daniel.
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19: 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I'm Leila Fadel.
20: And I'm Steve Inskeep. Today is a deadline for the Kennedy Center to stop promoting President Trump. A judge said the Washington Arts Center must remove Trump's name from all of its branding, including the marble front of its building in Washington. They were in the middle of complying when they chose another course. NPR's Elizabeth Blair, what are they doing?
21: The Kennedy Center's Board of Trustees on Thursday decided to appeal the ruling. Just to back up a little bit, U.S. District Judge Christopher Cooper ruled on two lawsuits, one from Representative Joyce Beatty, who is an ex officio board member of the Kennedy Center, meaning she serves on the board because of her role as an elected official. Another suit was from a coalition of cultural and preservation groups. The judge ruled that it was, quote, crystal clear that the Kennedy Center was intended as a living memorial to its namesake and that only Congress could change that, so that Trump's name had to come down.
20: And initially, the Kennedy Center appointees, somewhat uncharacteristically for this administration, were complying with the court order rather than appealing it to a higher court. It seemed like that for a minute.
21: That's right. The center's general counsel sent a memo to staff telling them to start removing Trump's name from the logo, all indoor and outdoor signage, email signatures, and et cetera. And that was happening. The memo also said his name would come off the building. And people were expecting it to happen early this morning. There's a pretty active group of protesters who even set up a webcam from an apartment in the nearby Watergate to watch it happen. But his name is still there.
20: What's the case for keeping it the Trump Kennedy Center?
21: The government filed a motion for a stay, which says the Kennedy Center would be, quote, forced to squander time and money only to potentially revert back to the current name after appeal. They also say removing Trump's name will hurt the center's fundraising and will contribute to its financial decline. Now, ever since Trump took over the Kennedy Center, artists have canceled shows and ticket sales have plummeted.
20: Very interesting to say that it's squandering time and money to change the name of the Kennedy Center when the Kennedy Center board changed the name of the Kennedy Center. In any case, how have the plaintiffs responded, the people who want the name down?
21: Congresswoman Joyce Beatty is being represented by Norm Eisen of the Democracy Defenders Action and Nathaniel Zielinski of the Washington Litigation Group. In a joint statement, they write, quote, the Trump administration's 11th hour gambit after waiting nearly 2 weeks evinces desperation. That is what they should be feeling because they don't have a legal leg to stand on, end quote. They have filed an opposition to the government's motion for a stay.
20: Okay, we'll continue listening for your reporting to see what happens next. Elizabeth, thanks.
21: Thank you, Steve.
20: That's NPR's Elizabeth Blair on the Kennedy Center.
19: More big cuts to federal funding for science are coming. President Trump has already canceled or suspended about a quarter of all funding for the National Science Foundation and National Institutes of Health. His latest budget proposes eliminating all forest research at the start of the summer fire season. NPR's Kirk Sigler reports.
22: Few public universities get more federal research funding than the University of Washington. And so the atmosphere on this leafy Seattle campus is tense, even in lower profile places once considered safe from White House politics, like the Forestry School. Here, U.S. Forest Service funding cuts would have immediate consequences as the West looks poised for an epic summer of fires and smoke.
23: You have time, I can show you the map, or probably you have seen the map.
22: Fire ecologist Ernesto Alvarado is looking at a giant map of the U.S. on a computer. It shows where wildfire smoke is, where it's forecast to drift, as well as the harmful particulates in it. He zooms in on a wildfire burning in New Mexico.
23: So if someone is living in Ruidoso, New Mexico, which this fire is close to Ruidoso, they can go and see where the smoke is going to.
22: Alvarado and Forest Service colleagues at the nearby Pacific Wildland Fire Sciences Lab created this map. It's updated in real time with the help of a team of grad students and IT staff here at UW.
23: We need to bring new technology fast.
22: This taxpayer-funded tech is now widely used by governments, elite firefighting teams, and popular apps that people rely on when the smoke gets bad. It's the product, Alvarado says, of institutional knowledge developed through Forest Service research into smoke and fires.
23: You are integrating the knowledge and the science developed over decades by one team in Seattle.
22: But the Seattle Smoke Lab is now on a list of 56 out of 90 research stations identified for closure. It's part of the Trump administration's controversial Forest Service reorganization, including the relocation of its headquarters from D.C. to Utah. Morgan Varner is worried. He was a fire behavior scientist at the Seattle lab until 2019.
0: There's a haphazard to it that I think is troubling from a scientist standpoint.
22: Current lab employees did not respond to interview requests, but Varner doubts most of the staff here will be willing to relocate. The lab was put in Seattle due to its international airport and major research university.
0: Seattle is a technology hub, and so the Forest Service Lab, people may think that they're sort of backwoods out measuring some trees, but this is a lab that is working with the brightest minds based in Seattle.
1: Okay, so I need you to help me change the narrative. We aren't closing research.
22: 2,700 miles to the east, U.S. Forest Service Chief Tom Schultz is sitting in the agency's soon-to-be former headquarters off the National Mall.
1: Research is important. Science is extremely important in this organization, and it has been.
22: But Schultz says the Forest Service has a $3 billion maintenance backlog, and closing or consolidating buildings that house some research stations will save money.
1: This administration is trying to be thoughtful as we move forward in terms of we involve the employees in so much of our discussions. We've got to get our budget under control. We knew we had a big shortfall coming in.
22: Schultz says science is still a priority, but as boss, President Trump's proposed budget for the Forest Service zeroes out all research and development funding. The chief doesn't seem to think that will actually happen.
1: It was zeroed out in the 26 budget and zeroed out in the 27 budget. Congress did something different. We built an organizational structure based on what Congress has funded us to do. If Congress were to adopt the president's budget, then we will pivot accordingly.
22: If that were to happen, the U.S. Forest Service would be a skeleton of its former self, just as climate change is accelerating the frequency and severity of wildfires in the U.S. Back in Washington State, Dave Upthegrove, the elected public lands commissioner here, is standing at a popular trailhead near the Mount Baker Snoqualmie National Forest.
4: The research that's being done at these labs in Washington State helps inform our wildfire response and contributes to improving public safety for people throughout the state of Washington, particularly in rural areas.
22: Upthegrove, a Democrat, says early on in the Forest Service reorg, his agency was briefed often and assured that critical research would not be affected.
4: But recently, the Forest Service has gone radio silent, and we've not been able to get updates on the progress, the status, and the outcome of this work. So we are nervous.
22: Nervous as these lush Pacific Northwest woods he's standing in, once thought immune from major fires, could be flammable or at least choked in smoke in a matter of weeks. Kirk Sigler, NPR News, Seattle.
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5: Good morning. It is 7:42. I'm KPCW Sydney Weaver, and these are your local news headlines. Updated Clark Ranch development plans feature reduced density, building height, and building size. KPCW's Christine Weller has more.
6: The Alexander Company shared an updated Clark Ranch development proposal with the Park City Planning Commission Wednesday that shrinks the project's original footprint. Clark Ranch is 344 acres of land straddling Highway 40 near Quinn's Junction. The Park City Council preserved 329 acres as open space in December and designated a spot for the 10-acre affordable housing development in February. Now, the Planning Commission is working to establish the project's size and scope. The Alexander Company's updated proposal reduces density from 201 units to 164 units and establishes a 25-foot setback on all sides of the site. Architect Jarrett Moe said the buildings are 35 feet or below, with one exception at 38 feet tall.
7: We do feel like there's a bit of work and still some variation that we can manipulate there. In this scenario, we're presenting flat roof options based on the increased heights that would be required for pitched roof options.
6: The developer also reduced building size per the commission's request. The new proposal has more building sizes, including four 20-unit structures, two 14-unit structures, two 11-unit structures, and eight townhouse buildings with 34 units total. The commission will discuss environmental and wildlife considerations when the proposal returns. That date is not yet set. Christine Weller, KPCW News.
8: And eastbound Interstate 84 through Weber Canyon will close Sunday morning for bridge repairs. It's the first of two closures to allow Utah Department of Transportation crews to install bridge beams east of the mouth of the canyon over the Weber River. I-84 will close Sunday at 9:30 a.m. and reopen Monday at 4 a.m. Next up is NPR's Morning Edition.
19: Good morning, I'm Layla Faldin. Director Robert Dos Santos has a new movie out, This Is How the World Ends, and it's only available on VHS. 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It's Morning Edition.
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20: It's Morning Edition from NPR News. I'm Steve Inskeep.
19: And I'm Layla Faldin. SpaceX begins selling its shares to the public today. It's the largest IPO ever. The Indicator's Darian Woods and Ricky Mulvey look at the NASDAQ rule changes that got it there.
9: SpaceX stock is hitting public markets, or really a sliver of the company is hitting public markets. SpaceX is offering about 4% of its shares in its IPO.
10: An IPO has always been a way to cash out earlier investors, but companies used to issue public stock to build factories and expand their businesses.
9: Now, companies like SpaceX can grow into trillion-dollar behemoths with private dollars. Alex Matturri is the former CEO of S&P Dow Jones Indices.
24: So for them, coming public isn't necessarily to raise new capital. It's a way to, you know, monetize their shares and putting a true price on the value of their company.
10: Now, the NASDAQ just changed its rules on how it adds companies to its index, the NASDAQ 100.
9: These rules came into being just a month before the SpaceX IPO. And it's no secret these rule changes will increase the demand for SpaceX stock.
10: The first rule change is that the NASDAQ dramatically reduced the time it takes for a big company to enter the index of its 100 largest companies.
9: Previously, the NASDAQ added and deleted companies from its index once per year. If a new company wanted to join the club, it had to trade for at least a few months.
10: Former CEO Alex Matturri says there's a reason for a waiting period. Stocks bounce up and down a lot just after they go public. He thinks that the NASDAQ isn't giving SpaceX enough time to settle down.
24: If you look at most IPOs, the price runs up, it collapses. You want to get to a point where there's a little more steady state.
9: So the first concern is that SpaceX, then other big IPOs, will be rushed into the NASDAQ 100 club before they settle down.
25: But that's not the most important rule change.
10: That's Campbell Harvey, a finance professor at Duke University. His beef is with how the NASDAQ now counts the size of the companies in its index.
25: The most important rule change was the so-called free float.
9: Free float just means how much of this company is available for sale to the general public.
10: The float for SpaceX is 4% of the company. This means that investors can only trade 4% of SpaceX on public markets. But the NASDAQ is saying that percentage doesn't really represent the size of the company for its index.
9: Instead, when SpaceX is added to the NASDAQ 100, it will weigh the company as if three times the number of shares are available for sale.
10: So what does this mean? Think of an index fund like a mutual fund where you have lots of stocks all together. So these funds that just track the index will have to buy SpaceX stock as if the company offered triple the number of shares than they actually did.
9: Is this index methodology? Is it gaslighting?
10: Do numbers mean anything? But still, these rules can create a mechanical imbalance.
25: By the time the retail investor gets into the market, the price will be inflated by this demand.
10: By the way, we did reach out to NASDAQ multiple times. We also asked them if these new rules will help or harm retail investors, and we did not get an answer.
9: Ricky Mulvey,
10: Darian Woods, NPR News.
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6: Good morning. It is 7:49. I'm KPCW's Christine Weller, and these are your local news headlines. Deer Valley Resort will charge for access to downhill mountain bike terrain this year, even for riders who don't ride the lift. KPCW's Connor Thomas has more on the pedal pass.
2: Passes are $50 for the summer season or $12 per day to get pedal access to Deer Valley Resort's downhill mountain bike trails. That's as opposed to bike hall season passes, which go for a few hundred dollars. Doug Gormley, Deer Valley's lead mountain bike coach, says the new pedal pass is designed to offset the cost to maintain highly trafficked flow trails.
11: A lot of people ride the bus, come in, they pedal in to certain areas of the bike park. So it is really to access the bike park trails. And again, those are the ones that cost an enormous amount of money to build and maintain.
2: The pedal pass only covers lift-served terrain on Bald and Bald Eagle Mountains. It doesn't include trails on Flagstaff Mountain or multi-directional trails like Mid Mountain. Gormley says riders will encounter signs asking them to buy either the season or day pass as they enter the bike park area. It includes a liability waiver as well.
11: So when you come into certain areas of the bike park to access downhill only trails, you'll actually go through some fencing, and it's asking for some help with, again, just these trails that people love to ride.
2: Gormley says e-bikes are welcome in the Deer Valley Bike Park. Deer Valley Resort is a financial supporter of KPCW. Connor Thomas, KPCW News.
6: Utahns have until 5 p.m. today to register to vote if they want to cast a ballot by mail in the June 23rd primary elections. Summit County Democrats and Republicans will receive primary ballots. Only Republicans will vote in the Wasatch County primary. The last day to request a mail-in ballot is June 16th. Next up is the Marketplace Morning Report.
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13: From Marketplace in New York, I'm Kimberly Adams. This week, we got a look at quarterly results from some of the biggest names in food, offering insight into what spending looks like on the ground and what consumers are actually putting in their carts. Here to help us dig into those results is Lauren Seidel-Baker, economist with ITR Economics. Lauren, good morning.
14: Good morning.
13: So food manufacturer Campbell's reported a 4% decline in sales in this quarter, citing inflationary pressures and softer demand. Smucker's, Dollar General, and Five Below have all flagged consumer stress in their outlooks. What are these results telling you about the state of the consumer right now?
14: Overall, the consumer is still in a stable position, but not nearly as strong as we've seen in years past. But in some cases, these companies could actually benefit long term if you see a trade down effect. I'm not buying the brand name, I'm buying either the cheaper brand or maybe the store brand. So it's going to be a mixed message at this tier in the consumer retail sector.
13: Speaking of tiers, Dollar General reported a rise in its higher income shoppers. What does it mean when even discount retailers are pulling in middle and upper middle class shoppers?
14: That's really the problem. We as consumers don't feel confident. We don't feel good. We're in a very low fire environment that gives some folks pause. They just want to be a little bit more conservative these days.
13: Lauren Seidel-Baker is an economist with ITR Economics. Thank you so much.
14: Thank you.
13: Let's do the numbers. The Dow Jones Industrial Average is up 67 points, about 0.1%. S&P 500 is down 0.2%, and the NASDAQ is down 0.6%. The 10-year Treasury yield is up at 4.5%, and following the biggest initial public offering ever, SpaceX is set to start trading later today. The stock price was set at $135 a share.
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13: We've spent this week hearing from rural Alabama communities about their long-standing challenges accessing health care and how they might get worse because of policy changes from the federal government, namely that big GOP tax and spending law passed last year. So how are hospitals preparing? We visited the University of South Alabama Health in Mobile to get a better idea. I spoke with Nathan Tudor, he's the regional administrator there, and Liz Walker, executive director for telemedicine and rural initiatives. I asked her for some examples of how they've been able to help rural hospitals so far.
16: So as you know, healthcare billing is very complicated and sometimes intentionally so by payers. And so you have to really go through and review how you are doing your coding to make sure that you're capturing all the work so that you can get the revenue from that work. So we provide those sorts of support services for them.
13: I was looking at a chart with another physician yesterday about just sort of something like OBGYN care and how few places there are in Alabama compared with, say, 30, 40 years ago to get that kind of care. Can you talk a bit about what it's meant for people in Alabama to have to go further and further to get preventative care, OBGYN care, as some of these places have closed down or reduced services?
17: You know, a lot of that burden always is going to fall back to the local hospital in some way, shape, or form, and usually in the emergency department.
16: We're working on some additional training for the staff in the ERs so that when those moms come in with an imminent delivery, they are better prepared to support her and hopefully have healthy baby born.
13: I do want to go back to sort of a year on from the One Big Beautiful Bill Act, and people were warning across various sectors that there was going to be a big impact on rural health care as a result of some of the changes from this legislation. Have you seen any of that?
16: I don't think we fully realized all the cuts.
17: I don't think so yet.
13: What are you anticipating coming down the pipeline based on what you know about how some of these changes might play out?
17: I think that for you to be successful in this environment, and this is where I think rural hospitals will rise to the occasion, is it's going to require people to be efficient, more efficient, do more with less. And I think we're already pretty good at that.
13: Does that mean you do think that there's going to be less coming? Because some folks have told me that because Alabama never expanded Medicaid in the first place, that maybe the hit won't be as severe here. But it sounds like if people do need to be a bit more efficient and do more with less, you're expecting that there's going to be some kind of reduction coming down the pipeline.
16: I think both are true. I think that probably being a non-expansion state buffers us a little bit, but also we've also just been paying the price of that all along, right? I mean, I think there's going to be less money put into the system. And so big picture, that means there's going to be less money coming into our facilities.
13: It's kind of wild to me that you two are the top experts on these things in the area, and we're getting pretty close to these changes actually kicking in, and there doesn't seem to be clarity on how it's actually going to work.
16: Our discussion this morning was if, you know, something fundamental were to change, and, you know, I don't know that then the system could respond quickly enough. But, you know, I mean, if they do that and half of the rural hospitals close, what happens then? Because they're not going to reopen. I mean, they can't, right? I mean, there's just, the facilities are too old. So that's the scary part to me, is you can make a change, but then even if you make a change to reverse it back quickly or to respond, can it be quick enough?
13: That's Liz Walker and Nathan Tudor at the University of South Alabama Health System. All of our coverage on the rural healthcare crisis is online at marketplace.org. In New York, I'm Kimberly Adams with the Marketplace Morning Report. 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
23: Good morning. You're listening to the Local News Hour here on KPCW. I'm Roger Goldman. Let's start with a little bit of lost and found. Always like to start with the animals. Kim was walking an 8-year-old Aussie, and the dog took off after a deer. I hate it when that happens. Yesterday morning, the dog was diabetic, needs a shot. Dog goes by Lucy. This was in Little Deer Creek. If you have found Lucy, please let Kim know. 360-708-2279. John found a mini educator dog remote, something to help keep your dog from running away. It was yellow, it was round, it was on the Ramble On Trail in Round Valley. If you are missing your clicker, 203-362-7783. And then, let's see, Ava lost her driver's license at the Park City Market. Ava, Utah driver's license, if you found it, 720.
26: Live from NPR News in Washington, I'm Corva Coleman. The stock markets opened last hour in New York. Billionaire Elon Musk's SpaceX company has now started selling shares on the NASDAQ stock exchange. Heard here. Stocks opened mixed this morning as SpaceX lifts off as a public company. NPR Scott Horsley reports the Dow Jones Industrial Average climbed about 130 points in early trading.
27: SpaceX is looking to raise $75 billion by selling a small stake in the company to public investors. The funds would help to bankroll the company's space travel and artificial intelligence goals. Elon Musk will continue to control the vast majority of the company's shares, and the public offering will boost his already substantial fortune. Mortgage rates are inching higher. Freddie Mac says the average rate on a 30-year home loan is now just over 6.5%. Rates briefly dipped below 6% earlier this year, but bounced higher after the U.S. launched its war with Iran. Asian stocks rose sharply overnight. Scott Horsley, NPR News, Washington.
26: President Trump is floating a meeting with some top AI executives in coming days. NPR's Windsor Johnston says the president is expected to focus on ways the public can share in the wealth created by the tech industry.
28: As policyholders debate who should benefit from artificial intelligence, Cornell tech professor Helen Nissenbaum says it's important to remember what AI is built on.
29: We get sucked into the idea that the machines are creating, rather than understanding that the machines are creating from what humans have created.
28: Nissenbaum argues that everyday Americans don't get compensated for AI using what it gleans from them. OpenAI has suggested a public wealth fund that could give all people a share of AI profits, while Anthropic has called for policies to help workers benefit if the technology displaces jobs on a large scale. Windsor Johnston, NPR News, Washington.
26: The U.S. men's national soccer team plays its first game of the FIFA World Cup tonight in Los Angeles.

0: group stage matches. Next up will be Australia, then Turkey, then the team hopes a run in the knockout round. Becky Sullivan, NPR News, Los Angeles.
1: You're listening to NPR. President Trump says a deal with Iran is very close and something could be signed in Europe within days. Iran's foreign minister has denied this. Yesterday, Trump threatened to bomb Iran heavily. Hours later, he walked that back, saying he'd canceled the attacks and an agreement was close. No details of an agreement have emerged. A new report suggests many aspiring teachers in the U.S. are not being adequately prepared to instruct students on how to read. NPR's Caden Mills has more.
2: The report from the National Council on Teacher Quality looks at more than 700 elementary teacher prep programs across the U.S. and finds only about half prepare educators to teach according to the science of reading. And very few programs adequately equip teachers to teach reading to English language learners, who make up a growing share of students. Federal testing shows a majority of students struggle to read at grade level. Lacking most in teacher prep programs is instruction on how to teach students to distinguish different sounds and recognize what letters they go with, according to the report. The report also notes programs may be hiding from accountability by not participating in the review. Most programs that opted out had previously received failing scores. Caden Mills, NPR News.
1: Contemporary artist David Hockney has died at the age of 88, according to his publicist. Hockney, who was born in the United Kingdom, painted colorful views of California that led some to call him an icon. His pool scenes gained him much admiration. I'm Corva Coleman, NPR News.
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4: 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I'm Roger Goldman. Let's find out what we've got in store for our weather today and for the weekend. Here with a report, we have Cedric Haynes with the ABC4 Weather Center.
5: Happy Friday, KPCW listeners. It's time for your forecast for the Wasatch. Back on this Friday, we've got plenty of sunshine after another chilly start out there this morning. We're going to see our temperatures warming up about 10 degrees from where we were yesterday afternoon. So expecting high temperatures to climb into the upper 70s in the Park City area. We should see those high temperatures climbing into the mid 80s. In the Heber Valley. As we make our way into the weekend, Saturday will feature highs around 80 degrees in Park City with lots of sunshine. We'll see those highs in the mid to upper 80s for us in the Heber Valley with lots of sunshine. A similar repeat for our story as we go into your Sunday, lots of sunshine. Temperatures climbing to near 80 degrees in Park City on Sunday. We'll see those highs in the mid to upper 80s in the Heber Valley. We will see a chance of some increasing winds as we go throughout the weekend, so watch out for that elevated fire danger threat going into the weekend here with those gusty winds and, of course, dry fuel sources that we have out there. Absolutely no outside burning during this time. As we go into the forecast for next week, well, we're going to stick with more high pressure across the area, but that high pressure ridge is going to get stronger. So your Monday, we'll see high temperatures climbing to around the low 80s for us. As we go into the Park City area, we'll see those highs around 90 in the Heber Valley, and we see those high temperatures in the low 90s as we get towards the middle of next week here in the Heber Valley, with high temperatures in the low to mid 80s as we get you over towards Park City. Again, during this entire time, high pressure will be controlling our weather, so the chance of any real rainfall will be slim to none. This weekend, there is a less than 10% chance of potentially seeing a dry thunderstorm or two, with some lightning and gusty winds being the primary threat, not so much heavy rainfall. But that chance, again, is less than 10%. So I would not necessarily worry too much about it, but just keep an eye to the sky just in case. Otherwise, have a great weekend. It's going to feel like summer across the area. That's the latest on your forecast for the Wasatch Back. I'm ABC4 meteorologist Cedric Haynes.
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0: The news time is now 8:09. You are listening to the Local News Hour. Coming up, we're going to get the buzz on this year's mosquito season from Bren Staples of the Summit Mosquito Abatement District. Then Park City Council member Bill Sirocco will stop by with a debrief from last night's City Council meeting. We're going to finish our hour by speaking with Park City Toastmasters members Karen Stone and Candy Kutkus about their upcoming three-month speaker programs. Let's do a little local news. Subpar snowfall continues to hurt Vail's revenue 1 year after Rob Katz returned as CEO with the charge to fix falling stock prices. KPCW's Connor Thomas reports he has repeatedly taken a long-range view.
1: According to Vail Resorts CEO Rob Katz, all Rocky Mountain ski resorts saw 24% less visitation during the 2025-26 winter compared to the year prior. He mentioned the industry-wide data on Vail's third-quarter earnings call Monday. Katz points to the record low snow year in the Rockies region, which in the ski industry includes Utah and Vail-owned Park City Mountain.
2: When you look back over 40 years, the prior worst decline in visitation outside of COVID-related closures for the Rockies was down 8% in 2012, which illustrates the unprecedented severity of the conditions and the anomaly we just experienced.
1: He thinks the weather is also driving a 10% decrease in early Epic Pass sales year over year this spring. But weather-related hits to Vail's bottom line haven't stopped its chief executive from taking a long-term view. Katz believes skiers may simply be delaying their decision to buy a season pass.
2: Looking back over the past several decades, U.S. ski market data indicates that visitation typically fully recovers following a season with poor conditions if the subsequent season has normal conditions.
1: Vail stock prices rose steadily with the advent of the Epic Pass and resort acquisitions under Katz's first tenure as CEO, but they have been falling from their November 2021 peak. Katz resumed the CEO role in May 2025, midway through former CEO Kirsten Lynch's two-year resource efficiency effort, which has included layoffs. Park City Mountain laid off some staff earlier this year, but could not provide a number in time for this report. Vail said in 2024, the efficiency effort as a whole was to include reducing its corporate workforce by 14%. While the company is leaner in terms of personnel, Vail has not trimmed its assets, as Park City billionaire Matthew Prince has continually and publicly urged it to do. Vail has instead been focused on buying back stock shares to increase their value. Prince gave the Colorado Sun an interview published days before the Monday earnings call in which he says Vail's future is, quote, asset light. The Old Town resident wants to buy Park City Mountain, which Vail has said is not for sale. Katz indicated that owning resorts has its advantages. Being asset heavy may provide Vail considerable upside next season since it cut season pass prices for younger skiers by 20%. CFO Angela Korch hinted that the discount has been successful despite the drop in pass sales, but Katz declined to give specific numbers.
2: To the extent that we're being more aggressive with young adults, no matter where they ski, largely in our North American network, we're getting the benefit of that lift, full 100% of lift revenue, plus we're also getting the benefit of everything they spend on the mountain. So, I can see how that makes it a little bit trickier if you don't have that setup.
1: Vail's primary competitor and the owner of Deer Valley, Alterra Mountain Company, owns fewer ski areas but provides access to other resorts on its Icon Pass. Alterra is privately owned and therefore does not have public earnings calls. Vail Resorts' Epic Promise Foundation is a financial supporter of KPCW. Connor Thomas, KPCW News.
0: KPCW News time is now 8:13. Well, the Park City Elks Lodge will mark the National Flag Day holiday Sunday with a ceremony honoring the history of the American flag. Elks member Lisa Schneider says the free event at the Park City Senior Center is open to everyone.
3: So you'll have a chance to actually see replicas of 8 American flags from between 1775 to present, including our nation's first flag. The 9th flag is the POW-MIA flag. That process gives everybody a chance to learn about the history of these flags.
0: There will also be a free lunch and live music. The Park City Elks Lodge was chartered in 1922, but actually first organized in the 1800s. That group helped start the Glenwood Cemetery. Elks member Craig Cooper says the national organization was also instrumental in designating Flag Day as a national holiday.
4: started as a tradition with elks well before it became a national holiday. Woodrow Wilson, I think, was an elk, and we encouraged him to designate as national holiday.
0: President Harry Truman signed the declaration, establishing June 14th as Flag Day in 1949.
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0: KPCW News Time is now 8:14. Well, even if we've all tried to forget the lack of snow this ski season, the lack of a snowpack is hard to miss if you simply look at the levels of the Jordan Elm. Here to talk about the impact of our dry year on mosquitoes is Brent Staples of the Summit Mosquito Abatement District. Morning, Brent. Thanks for being here.
6: Good morning. Thanks, Roger.
0: Oh, wait a minute. I got to get your mic up there. Let's try again. How's that?
6: Good morning.
0: Much better. Thank you very much. Before we get to sort of what we can expect this season, can you share a little bit about what the Mosquito Abatement District does?
6: Yeah, you know, our goal is to go throughout the county and protect you you people from the mosquitoes. Our goal is to knock down those nuisance mosquitoes, but also those ones that could carry diseases. Mosquitoes are a very deadly animal, as we've all learned throughout the world, and so we keep you safe from those diseases.
0: And how big is your organization? How many people, and what do they do?
6: So we have about 20 employees that are generally seasonal. We start in April and to late May, and we go till September. And our goal is to go around the entire county. We have different areas assigned out, and they go around their area once a week and make sure they check all the swamps for mosquito larvae.
0: And that's what they're looking for. I assume they're looking for standing water.
6: Yeah, that's their goal. They're looking for standing water. That's where the larvae breed, and it's the easiest place to kill the mosquitoes.
0: And what kind of technology do you use to sort of know where the water is? I mean, do we have, like, drone maps? What do you do to find the stuff?
6: Yeah, we have a variety. We have a GIS mapping system that we've had our employees out on the prowl for years and years that we've mapped, and have a good system there for that. A lot of other districts do use drone mapping. We haven't got there yet. Potentially that's a thing we'll get to in the future. But we rely heavily on community to let us know where the water is.
0: Now realistically, you're never going to make them all go away. What's a realistic goal? What are you trying to accomplish?
6: You know, our goal is to keep them as minimal as possible. Right. So you're right. We're never going to kill all the mosquitoes. They can lay dormant for hundreds of years in the soil. And so our goal is just keep them in a manageable level for you guys and make sure there's no problems.
0: And what's the typical mosquito season here in our area?
6: Generally, we start seeing mosquitoes, you know, in the air flying, you know, May to October is kind of our main season. So, yeah.
0: Okay. So we start to see them in May. How much does the population vary from year to year, and what drives those population differences?
6: Yeah, the population is very driven by the amount of water. This year, we're shy on water.
0: That's putting it mildly.
6: Yeah, we're very shy on water. And so we suspect that there's going to be a very lower number of mosquitoes. However, mosquitoes are going to find any water there is. And so we think that there's going to be maybe a potential for more disease-carrying mosquitoes, because those type of mosquitoes like warmer water, and where the water is going to be shallower, we have a potential for that.
0: So we have good news and bad news. We may have fewer of them, but the ones we have may well be nastier.
6: Exactly, yeah. May carry more disease.
0: Okay, so how much, you know, we all know the water level's low, and that the mosquitoes tend to nest in these swamp sort of standing water things, areas. How much lower are those waters this year?
6: The waters are extremely low.
0: Right.
6: There's places we normally walk all summer long and treat that even starting in May we didn't even need to go to because there was just absolutely no water. So,
0: and how do you treat them?
6: Yeah, so we put a product in the water. It's a really cool product. It's called Vectobac, or Bacillus thuringiensis azurensis. And it's a corn cob granule, but that active ingredient is a crystal from a bacteria that's naturally found in Israel. And so we put that into the water. It gets in the water and the mosquitoes eat that little crystal and it kind of eats them from the inside out. And it's pretty cool because it's pretty targeted specifically to mosquitoes. They haven't found much else that it affects. So.
0: Wow, it sounds like kind of like a James Bond zombie product, right? That it just targets the mosquito and makes it, you know, sort of explode. How long have you been able to use that?
6: They've been using it for as long as I can remember. I don't know exactly what year they started using it, but it's been around for a long time.
0: It's pretty powerful. What other techniques do you use?
6: You know, there's also, we generally stick with those type of products. Occasionally we have to put a fog out in the area for our adults, but we usually try to focus on our larva with that product. I mean, there's a few other products that are similar, but all of it very, very natural. So,
0: and do you ever like actually bring in other resources to actually try to drain or otherwise sort of permanently eliminate standing water?
6: Yeah. So often we do source reduction.
0: Right.
6: We usually do it manpower. One of our big problems is beaver dams.
0: And I was going to ask you about beaver dams.
6: And, you know, they're nice, and beavers knew it was going to be a dry this year. They did a really good job at making sure the water stayed in. And so occasionally we'll drain them a little bit so they're out of the mosquito beds, but we know water's good too, so we don't want to take it all away.
0: That's really interesting. You actually saw a pattern where the beavers could sense that things were going to happen, and then they build more dams as a result?
6: Yeah, this year's been very interesting to go along, especially here in the Park City area. There's a whole lot more beaver dams, and they've been bigger, and I think it's all due to the fact that they knew there was going to be a drier year.
0: Now, I realize we're kind of off topic here, but I can't help but asking. If people actually want to see the beaver dams, where are they likely to be able to find them?
6: In the canyon there by the high school. On the rail trail there, there's a lot of beaver dams there. That's a really good spot.
0: And do you knock those down? What do you have to do?
6: Occasionally we'll pull one out, but we also work with DWR and other resources to make sure the beavers are in check.
0: Now, talk to us a little bit about what you would like to see our listeners do to sort of help the efforts that you have. I mean, I know that it's a big effort. You got 20 people, but, you know, obviously people can address standing water on their property.
6: Yeah, definitely. Our goal for you all is to make sure that if you find standing water in your backyard, because it's going to be there. You all are probably turning on your sprinklers, and it's going to fill up your containers. One of the most common things that you hear about is tires, you know, empty your tires. But flower pots are very big for holding water that you don't think so underneath, and bottle caps and things. So if you see standing water, you know, our best thing is for you to just empty it once a week. But also, you know, if you have an issue, please call us. Let's get in contact. So that's kind of my goal for you all is to let us know and let's work together to make sure there's less mosquitoes.
0: Yeah, Brands, we talked earlier today. You sort of mentioned something to the effect of they can stay in the ground for years. Let's talk a little bit about mosquito life cycles because I know it was almost 5 minutes ago, but it just registered to me, say what? They can live in the ground for years? Talk to us about life cycles.
6: Yeah, so the life cycle of a mosquito is egg, larva, pupae, and then adult. And the female mosquitoes take a blood meal, and then they lay eggs in moist, damp water or soil, and then those eggs hit the water and they hatch and the cycle repeats itself. So eggs can lay dormant for a while. Some mosquitoes lay a single egg, some lay egg rafts of up to 100 larvae. So.
0: And you said they can lay dormant. How long can they lay dormant for?
6: It's my understanding they can lay up to 100 years, just dormant in the soil. So, yeah, it's a never-ending battle.
0: So what would stimulate them? This is really interesting. What would stimulate them to come back to life if they can lay dormant that long? Is it water?
6: It's water.
0: Okay,
6: it's
0: so really so they're that. Sitting in the ground, and if they get wet, it's like magic, right? They might come back to life. And then do they burst out of the soil?
6: They're just in the soil, and so, yeah, they're going to just
0: burrow their way out. Okay. All right, so you've mentioned that listeners can try to minimize the standing water. How can they learn more and where can they get in contact with you?
6: Yeah, 100%. You can always call us at 435-336-2088, or you can go to our website at summitmosquito.org. And then also we've started an Instagram page this year that's Summit Mad that you can follow, and there should be great information and tips there for mosquito control.
0: Okay. Anything else you want to touch on before we go?
6: I don't think so. Just keep wearing your mosquito repellent and stay safe.
0: All right. Brent Staples of the Summit Mosquito Abatement District. Thanks for coming back and joining me, Brent.
6: Thank you, Roger.
0: We'll be right back after this.
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0: Oakley has approved designs for an entirely new city center. KPCW's Connor Thomas reports the city will now hammer out a contract with local businessmen with plans to develop it.
1: The Oakley City Council voted Wednesday in favor of a site plan that could bring the town new stores, office space, and restaurants. Local businessman Steve Smith's plan also promises an expanded post office, Ken's Cash Market, and a hardware store at the east end of Center Street. He can't break ground just yet, says Mayor Steve Wilmoth.
8: Keep in mind, next step, development agreement. We'll start working on that. I know a lot of that has already started to some extent. The two attorneys have been going back and forth, and we're working down through some of that. So, right. There will be two more public hearings on it.
1: The layout for the proposed city center development has evolved substantially from its first iteration in 2023. Originally, Smith envisioned a master plan development to include land on both sides of State Route 32, from Weber Canyon Road down to the post office across Center Street. By the end of last year, city officials had made it clear they only wanted their development agreement with Smith to include land north of Center Street. Councilmember Tom Smart predicts the end result will be, quote, spectacular.
9: And I just want to thank you, Steve, and the Planning Commission, everything. I know it's been a tough 3 years, but I think that this is something that we could really be proud of.
1: Smith says he and his development team have abandoned plans that they had for any land west of Route 32, including a steakhouse in the old barn on Millrace Road. But as Deer Meadows Enterprises still owns the old Brooklawn Creamery on the east side of Route 32 at Cow Alley. That will be the steakhouse.
10: I'm sorry, we're going to have a steakhouse in Oakley, and it's going to be nicer than anything you can find in Park City. That's a requirement.
11: That's not hard.
10: Well, I'm telling you.
1: Smith says the creamery will join the Oakley Diner on the National Park Service's Register of Historic Places, as he wants to, quote, tip the hat to that history. But the steakhouse is a separate project and won't be part of the development agreement with Oakley City. The city-approved site plan is available at kpcw.org. Connor Thomas, KPCW News. According to Vail Resorts CEO Rob Katz,
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0: Well, the Park City Council held a regular meeting last night, maybe a little more than a regular meeting. But here with a debrief is Bill Sirocco. Once again, KPCW Municipal is a KPCW financial supporting morning, Bill. You're trying to follow up on the mosquito guy.
13: Yes. Good morning, Roger. How are you?
0: Well, we're going to get the buzz from last night's meeting now.
13: Fantastic.
0: Okay. Before we get to last night's meeting, though, I wanted to ask you about your take from City Tour. What'd you learn?
13: What we learned from City Tour? Well, you know, it's always good to get out and see other places that are sort of in the same space as you and see how people do things. Maybe they do things a little bit differently. Maybe they have a little different attitude or framework of how they operate. So, and it's always good because when you come back into Park City, you're looking at Park City with eyes that have been freshened a mm-hmm. little bit. So, we spent 2 days in Vail, 2 days in Breckenridge. The first thing I learned is that it's incredibly difficult to sleep at 9,750 feet of elevation in Breckenridge. So I came home feeling like I had a hangover. But no, they Breckenridge has got the town of Breckenridge has an area on the entryway into town where they've been able to kind of create a community that's populated with a lot of middle class and working class housing and some amenities that service those places. So it's I think the class really when we toured out there and they've got their food bank and a thrift store out there as well. And it really felt like a great community hub and a place where people that were living and working in Breckenridge could feel like they had their own place in the community. And I think that was one of the eye-opening things. The other eye-opening thing was when we toured a housing development in Breckenridge that was one of the first sort of deed restricted or subsidized housing developments. People looked at it and were like, wow, we need this in Park City. And really what they were responding to was the fact that it's been there for about 25 years. So it feels lived in, it feels mature. Mm-hmm. And you know, my comment was like, yeah, that's great. And we have something like that in Park City. It's called Park City Heights. And give that another 15 years and it's gonna feel just like this.
0: And were they with the Breckenridge model, again, and we've talked about this, the council's talked about this, everybody in town's talked about it. Is there, do you see that as sort of the something like the catch basin model that we're looking for in terms of it's where you have community housing, but is it also, do they also have a way to sort of encourage public transportation into town? Do they have parking structures out there as well?
13: Yeah, so just between where that area was and the beginning of town is where Breckenridge has a large parking structure, sort of on the main entry road, and with a gondola actually that takes people from that location up to the slopes at Breckenridge. So there's something to be learned from that about how well that's worked for them. Now, you know, I personally would not want to have the parking structure on the main entryway into town, you know, just because of the traffic impact and the visual. But, you know, Breckenridge, that was the only option they had. We may have more options than that here in Park City. So that was great. And, yeah, I think, you know, one of the things that I heard from a bunch of the class, and there were a number of folks who were, you know, kind of focused on sort of the affordable housing, workforce housing question, was Breckenridge's ability to create a sense of community. And some of the feedback we heard both from Town of Breckenridge officials and Town of Vail officials were workforce has not really, I don't want to say resisted, but they're not really jazzed about having an affordable unit amongst a bunch of not affordable units where half of those other units may be seasonal or part-time. They don't feel a sense of community. They, you know, it was relayed to us that when they've been able to build a sort of, you know, something at scale that reflects more of a community feeling, that's way more in demand, that's what people want. They want someplace that they can shop, that they can have, you know, neighbors who are in a similar situation, may have kids, and, you know, then you start building community. And I think that's what resonates with people.
0: That's really interesting. What about Vail?
13: Well, that was the same for Vail. And Vail is even more stark in Vail, right? Vail didn't exist until the ski resort existed, whereas Breckenridge is like Park City. It was an old mining town, right? So Vail was a purpose-built ski resort village. So if you live in Vail Village now, you know, especially in the off-season, it can feel quite quiet, right? So workforce really wasn't so enamored with the thought of having, you know, 20% of the units in a condo building in Vail Village, workforce affordable, because there was no community there for them. Right. So I think there's a lesson for us to learn in that. You know, we've done well on the number of units we've been able to kind of put in process over the last, you know, 5 to 10 years. I think we need to be more purposeful and have a little more intent about building community.
0: And at the end of this interview, I want to get back to sort of what the possible things we could do here along some of the lines you've just been talking about. But we have something to talk about from last night's meeting. Before we get to compensation, which I think was probably the headline, talk to us a little bit about the new planning commission appointees that the board named.
13: Sure. So we had two open seats on the planning commission, and we held interviews last week. We had a tremendously deep, talented pool of applicants, which actually made the selection hard. Two of the applicants were sitting planning commissioners. One of them, John Frontero, was reappointed for another term. And then Matthew Day, who had served on the city's appeals panel that we stood up about 2.5 years ago and have since disbanded because of state law. But Matthew did a great job on the appeals panel, and he crushed the interview. Mm-hmm. And it was very easy to for me, at least, to advocate for Matthew. And there was consensus among the group that Matthew should be the one that got that second appointment. And I feel really good about the makeup of our planning commission right now. Nothing that comes before them is easy.
0: No.
13: You know, whether it's a lift upgrade, whether it's the 5-acre parcel, look, I feel for those. I have some empathy for them for what they have to go through, but I feel that we've got a really capable planning commission at this point in time.
0: Before we go on, let me, I've got a note here that we have an accident to talk about. Southbound 224 at the Holiday Ranch Loop, all southbound lanes are blocked. Traffic is passing on the shoulder. Sounds like a mess. Should be major delays. But if you're in your car, it gives you time to listen to us as we continue with this interview, talking to Bill Scirocco about last night's city council meeting.
13: With that news, Roger, it actually makes me glad that I got up early and ran down to Chomp Donuts down in Kimball Junction and brought a half a dozen donuts into the station here. So if your staff has a sugar high, I'm the one to blame.
0: Well, I hope I get one of those eventually. Okay, let's talk about compensation. For those who have not been following it, last night the proposed increase in compensation for council and the mayor came up. Let's talk about how we got here. How did that get onto the agenda last month? How did it first come up?
13: I first became aware of it for the May 7th meeting when I was doing homework a day or two before the meeting. There was a budget preview in the meeting packet. And, when you have a budget preview and there's, tens or hundreds of line items, typically the way you start that review is you go to the change column and you look at what's changed, right? So as I scanned that document, there were a lot of zeros, a lot of no changes. There were a handful of small negative numbers. And then there was a plus 53% number. And I was taken aback at first. And I scanned to the left on the sheet and saw that it was attached to the council compensation and benefits. Looking at it quickly, it just registered as compensation to me. And I thought, 53% raise in our compensation was probably a bit high. The city manager, new city manager, Adam Lenhard, who just started basically on April 1st, kudos to Adam. He made sure that council members were aware of this change. So he had called me the day before the meeting just to make sure I was aware. We had a brief conversation. I said, I don't begrudge, folks wanting a raise. I just think that's a bit much. I can't support that, but I'll support 10%. And then, the conversation went from there.
0: So how did it get into that budget? Did it come from staff organically? Did it come from some other impetus? How did it get there? Do you know?
13: I don't know. I don't know how it got there, Roger.
0: Okay.
13: I wasn't asked if I wanted staff to do work, clearly staff had done some work because it was in the budget preview,
0: right.
13: And then 2 weeks later, we had a staff report for the May 21st meeting, where the salary increase, the increase in our actual salary or wages, if you will, was actually 100% because, if you divide it only by our compensation, the salary number, it's 1/1. If you include the health care benefit in the denominator, it's 1/2.
0: Total
13: so that,
0: comp,
13: that's
0: yeah.
13: What made it look like 53%.
0: So let's talk about it. So it came up before the council, I guess, 2 weeks ago, and it was approved, as I understand it, by a 4-1 vote?
13: That is correct. That mm-hmm. is correct.
0: Okay. What happened since then?
13: Other than many
0: letters to the editor in the Park Record,
13: Look, I want to say I'm really proud of our community. Our community is super engaged. We've got a super intelligent, super accomplished community, and when they show up, they show up, and they did over the past 3 weeks to voice some concerns with. And I think a lot of it had to do with the process, which once again, I can't really speak to the process because I don't know how it got in there. you know, which you know maybe doesn't reflect well on me, and I you know I pledge to do better and be more vigilant on those sorts of things. But the community spoke, and you know, people had issue with the magnitude and the timing. There was a number of folks that felt that you know that this should have been an issue in the last election, so that the public could have weighed in. You know, I'm okay. Look, it's very uncomfortable to have to opine or vote on your own raise when you're in a public serving role. In the private sector, no, absolutely advocate for yourself and make sure you get paid. In the public sector, it feels a bit icky. You know,
0: Well, the difference in the private sector is you're probably asking someone else. Yeah, here you're talking to yourself.
13: True. You're asking someone else, right. And more times than not, there are some actual like financial metrics that you can point to, P&L, you know, account growth, whatever, those sorts of things, sales numbers, right? So that private sector conversation is easier. I just wasn't comfortable voting on the raise for ourselves now. So if there was something, and I wasn't like a stick in the mud, I said, look, I'll support a 10% increase, which I think most people, if they looked and got a 10% increase, they'd be, you know, pretty happy with that. So,
0: and that's why you voted against the original proposal 2 weeks, 3 weeks ago.
13: Correct, because okay. It was far beyond 10%.
0: Okay, so what did you hear last night from the public before we get to the discussion within council?
13: Well, it was interesting. You know, there were numerous letters to the editor in the Park Record over the last 3 weeks, and you know, I would say. By a measure of, you know, probably 4 or 5 to 1, they were not happy with, you know, what the result of the vote was on May 21st. You know, last night, those people were not in the room.
0: Well, that's interesting.
13: That doesn't mean that, like, now I can dismiss their opinions. Like, I'm still trying to take the temperature of the whole community, right? So there were some folks in there that were supportive of pay raises. You know, there are a lot of entities, a lot of folks in town who have good relationships with the city, which is great. We should look to make sure that we have great relationships, not just, you know, with every constituent, with every resident, with every member of the workforce, with every nonprofit. You know, and some of those folks came in and spoke about supporting the pay raise. And there was a former counselor, the wife of a former counselor came in and gave public comment for the first time in a long, long time and, you know, supported the pay raise and, you know, said that, you know, her spouse, you know, could not continue in the role on council because of the economics. And look, I get it. It's difficult for people. You know, this is service and service involves sacrifice.
0: And I guess that was the argument that you heard in favor of it, was that the increase in pay as proposed several weeks ago would facilitate a wider potential participants, that people who could otherwise not afford to give up that much of their lives could serve.
13: That was
0: the argument.
13: That was one of the arguments, mm-hmm. You know, which on the face makes sense. But the first question is, do we have that problem? Are we not getting a plethora of candidates that are across a wide swath of the community? And I would argue, yes, we have. I would argue that the folks that have been elected to council over the last 10, 15, 20 years have all, you know, done a good job and represented varied interests here in the community. And then, you know, if the goal really is to open up council service to more people, paying them an extra $10,000 really is not going to make that happen when you have council and mayor races where people are raising $40,000 or $50,000 to run for office. So if we really want to do that, we need to start talking about campaign financing and how we fund campaigns. And I'm not sure that's really what we want to get into at the city level.
0: I was going to say, can the city even do that?
13: I don't think we can.
0: I'm not sure. Yeah.
13: I don't think we can. So yeah. I just don't want to put my fingers on the scale.
0: So let's talk about the conversation within the council, because my understanding is that it went on for a while in terms of you guys talking to each other.
13: It did. It you know, look, it's a delicate and sensitive issue to have to sort of not debate, but discuss that in a public forum like that. But, you know, that we're the council and that has to happen in a public forum. The public needs to know what we're doing, especially on how we compensate ourselves. But look, you know, there were differing opinions. My opinion was different than, you know, three of my council members. But I told them last night, I said, look, this is a majority rules government. If three people vote yes and two people vote no, and I'm one of the no's, like once we're done, I'm done. I'm moving on. I'm not holding any grudge. I don't have any displeasure or disfavor for any of my colleagues. Everything we do is hard. People are very emotional about it. You know, I after we broke from that, I went to the men's room and, you know, was confronted in the hallway, you know, by someone who was in favor of the raises. People are super charged up lately, and we need to turn the temperature down a little bit.
0: But my understanding is that a compromise was reached. I mean, what the council is looking at is not the original numbers.
13: Correct. Well, you know, so look, we actually kind of realized if we had not made any decision last night, we had already passed an ordinance that included 100% pay raise. So if we did nothing, that would go into effect. So, you know, I think I made the joke, like, maybe we should think about policymaking more like this. Like, let's throw the grenade into the room and make us make a decision more quickly, right? So, look, we were under pressure to do something because I don't think status quo letting that 100% pay raise, I don't think that would have been – look, it did divide the community. It did tear us apart a little bit. That's unfortunate, you know, but council did a good job last night to try to rein it in. I think we landed at about a 20% increase. I wasn't going to support that magnitude. You know, I said I'd support 10%, then I included a rounding error because, you know, Ed was backing into some Ed math based on CPI, and I wanted to leave room to, you know, kind of fall where he did if it was a few extra $100. And it ended up being that, and, you know, so Ed and I were kind of on agreement, like $31,800, something like that, which would have been about a 11-12% raise. I didn't want it to take effect until after the next election because I feel the public should opine about how they feel about this. Our voters, our constituents.
0: So was it a 3-2 final vote?
13: Yeah, it was a 3-2 final vote.
0: And what was the final number that the three came up with? Approximately 35?
13: Yeah, almost 35,000. I think okay. 34, between 34,500 and 35,000.
0: And that'll get finalized next week?
13: Yeah, that'll when we approve the final budget, that'll be finalized.
0: Okay, we could probably have a longer discussion about the philosophy of public service and how you balance these things, but I want to touch on something else while I've got you here, which is we started by talking about Vail and Breckenridge and the way they have created what I would call satellite communities to sort of service things. You know, when you were running and numerous times in the past, we've talked about, you know, what can we do here from a big picture perspective? And, you know, I know you've got some views. You've talked about aerial transit. Where do things stand and how do you think, how are you moving on any of the sort of big picture, what I would call, for lack of a better term, catch basin concepts?
13: Fantastic. So quickly, I'm just going to close out that last subject, Roger.
0: Oh, I'm sorry.
13: No. So, you know, the talk was how do we value service? How do we value our council people that serve the community? And last night as we were talking and I was listening to public feedback, it occurred to me that, you know, whatever the pay is, like, but the people in this community do value this. Our constituents have nothing more valuable than their vote. And in order to sit in those seats, you need to get their votes. So to me, I view that the community really values the service we give. You know, on to that next question about how do we think about the future and how do we create a place that really works better for our community? You know, we Hideout, the town of Hideout, which has 300 acres and change over in Richardson Flat, has... You know, they're moving. They've got a planning application for a development called Silver Meadows, I believe it is. That's the Larry H. Miller Corp. who owns that land. They also own roughly close to 600 acres over on the Park City side of Richardson Flat, immediately adjacent to where this development will happen. And they're moving forward with a project that looks like, you know, something that looks like community. I think at the end of the day, you know, after several years, there'll be up to 600 units of housing. I believe 120 of those are going to be a range of affordable housing in different forms. You know, maybe some small single family, some townhome, and maybe some condos. There's 100,000 square feet of commercial, which just to put it in perspective, I know that sounds like a big number. Your average supermarket is about 70,000 square feet. Yeah. So there's not much left if you put a supermarket in. There's not much left after that. But it looks like a place that people will want to live. It looks like it can become a really solid middle-class community the way Park City Heights has, but with amenities that make living, you know, a little bit easier and a little less car-focused.
0: But where do we go from here?
13: I don't know. We'll have to see. I imagine as they get started on that project, which literally is within 200 feet of our park and ride in Richardson Flat, I imagine, you know, they'll reach out to us. They have in the past. You know, hopefully there's a conversation and we can talk about a future that involves things that are great for the community, that involve, you know, some dedicated open space on some land, maybe a conservation easement, some recreation facilities, and then, you know, some space for a livable, workable community for people.
0: A conversation that we will undoubtedly continue. Bill Scirocco from the Park City Council, thanks for joining me this morning. Once again, Park City Municipal is a financial supporter of KPCW. They also brought us donuts. We'll be right back after this.
13: Thank you, Roger.
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0: KPCW News, time is 8:49. Well, Karen Stone and Candy Kutkus, have I pronounced that correctly?
14: Yes.
0: Are here in the studio with me to talk about Toastmasters. Good morning. Thanks for joining me.
15: Good morning. Thank you for having us.
0: Before we get to what you guys have got cooked up, which I understand is an interesting set of programs, tell us a little bit about Toastmasters. I expect you guys to be extremely articulate, witty, and entertaining because that's what Toastmasters is all about.
15: So Toastmasters is really a dual-track development system with a Pathways education program, which builds communication skills through structured speech projects, and we also offer a leadership track. So club officers and district leadership roles, which we both hold, create a parallel ladder for developing real organizational management competency. So
0: if I were fortunate enough to be invited to come to a Toastmasters meeting, what would it be like?
15: So you would see the same thing anywhere you are in the world. So we have generally three speakers who give polished speeches. Then we break into our table topics portion, which is our improv session, where people are given questions and they just have to answer the questions kind of impromptu. And then all of the speakers get evaluated, so they get formal evaluations.
0: Oh, that sounds brutal. I mean, I know when I do this show, I fortunately do not get an email immediately afterwards grading me. So, but it's positive feedback, I assume, so that you can learn what you're doing.
14: Well, it's constructive.
0: Constructive. Not positive, but constructive.
14: Sometimes it's definitely positive, but hopefully you're also learning something to improve for the next time you're speaking.
0: So for people who are listening to this and are trying to, like, get down a level, if I went to the last meeting, do you remember what some of the topics of the speakers were, just off the top of your head? Or when was the last, let me ask you a more direct question. The last time you had to do this, what did you talk about?
14: The last time I gave a speech?
0: Yes, ma'am. What did you talk about?
14: Oh, I gave a fun speech. It was a story. It was a story about my first vacation and my first kiss. So I was 16, and so it was just about a trip that I took when I was in high school to Canada to be in a parade, mm-hmm. the Calgary Stampede. Did you want to hear the story?
0: Absolutely. I want the 30-second version.
14: Well, basically, I went to Canada for the Calgary Stampede. I was a flag girl, and we met some Canadians, and of course, you know, we were in high school, and they took us to a house party, and I met a guy, got my first real French kiss, and so that's about it.
0: Boy, if I'd known there were stories like that, I'd come to more Toastmasters meetings. But I take it can range from something like that, which is about, I take it, structure, pace, all the elements of good communication, right? That's what you're trying to achieve.
15: Yeah,
0: right?
15: So we get evaluated on our stage presence, our vocal variety, our eye contact, our tone, and that is part of the educational program too. So as members come in, they're not just coached or trained on what to talk about, it's how do you deliver the message.
0: Okay, and since we're on this topic and I'm having fun, what was your last speech about?
15: Oh, I give so many speeches.
0: You can pick one.
15: Sure. I speak a lot about comedy. I do stand-up comedy and the fear of doing something like that and how it relates to life. I'm also a realtor, so I shared a story about like the three things I love about real estate from a comedy standpoint, right? So like it's like a parody. And I also recently led an improv workshop with our Toastmasters Club so that they can work on, you know, being more flexible.
0: And those are two concepts that I really hadn't put together before, which is real estate and stand-up comedy.
15: They actually go hand in hand.
0: Well, I mean, I know there are challenges in both.
15: Yes.
0: So you have an upcoming program. Tell me a little bit about that.
15: Yes. So we were fortunate enough. I was fortunate enough to meet John Bates,
0: who is quite a character.
15: Quite a character. And when I met him through a mentor, I said, I can't gatekeep this. I have to expose him to the club. And so we had him come several months ago, and he led a workshop on the origin story. What is the story that you have to share that was that fork in the road that you can share on stage that will connect with the audience, that will get them to buy in? Why are you here? Why should they listen? And so we've reestablished a relationship with him, and we are basically hiring him to coach our members as they build speeches to deliver these really polished speeches. Think like a TEDx kind of event. Through a 3-month training program, and that event will be, we're doing like the kickoff in June 23rd, and the actual event in late October.
0: So how will that work? How will your members be able to have access to John?
14: Well, he's coming next week, right, to give a little demonstration with everybody, and there's going to be whoever's interested will sign up and work with him for 3 months on coaching. So they'll come up with a speech and work with him on perfecting that speech. And then in October, we'll be giving the speech to a crowd of people.
0: And how many of your members will be able to participate in this program?
15: Probably up to 12.
0: Wow.
15: Yeah. Anywhere from about 4 minutes to 12 minutes. A variety of topics. Again, like all of our members, and this is only open to members.
0: Only open to members.
15: Yes, and our members, in order to qualify, they have to reach a certain level from the education standpoint. So we want them to participate in the Toastmasters curriculum as well. But he's really going to help people like me. Like, I don't know what I want to talk about, right? I'm very good on stage.
0: You're very good on stage.
15: we're all very diversified. But for some people, for some of our members, like, they want to become professional speakers. And we're going to be giving them that platform to do it. We're inviting the community to share in this experience. And all of the participants will get a video that they can put on their website, that they can send out to event planners to potentially get on other stages that maybe they wouldn't have had.
0: So this is kind of a remarkable opportunity. And so it sort of tells you something about the way in which membership in Toastmasters can lead to sort of not just merely getting feedback from the people in the room, but to broader educational opportunities.
14: Right. And we've also had some people that have already done a TEDx talk.
0: Mm-hmm.
14: We have people that already do coaching, professional coaching with people out in the community. So some people are already doing this, but it's always good to continue on to improve.
0: Okay, before we go, let's tell everybody where Toastmasters meets and how they can learn further things and how they can find out about joining.
15: So they can go to our website, parkcitytoastmasters.com, I believe it is. We should know that.
0: Yes, you should.
15: our next, if you just Google us, we're very Googleable.
0: You're very visible.
15: June 23rd at the public library, at the Park City Library here, is when John Bates will be there. But we invite anybody to come any Tuesday. We meet every week on Tuesday at 5:30 p.m. Every week at the library, except for the second week, Tuesday of the month, we'll meet at Kiln.
0: Okay.
15: And they can register on our website. They can reach out to any one of our members. They can come. They don't have to participate. They don't have to speak. A lot of them think they're going to be put on the spot to actually speak. We don't generally call on them other than to introduce themselves and to maybe give a little bit of feedback.
0: Okay. Karen Stone and Candy Cutkus of the Toastmasters, thanks for joining me this morning.
15: Thank you for having us.
0: We'll be right back after this.
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0: South Summit school district leaders and teachers will get a raise in fiscal 2027. Christine Weller reports. They will get the superintendent and business administrator will also stay on for another 2 years.
17: The South Summit School District Board of Education approved a 4% salary increase for all of its teachers and staff during a meeting June 8th. In a letter to employees, the district said the raise is a cost of living adjustment meant to support staff while remaining financially responsible long term. The district reports it will also absorb the 8% increase in health insurance costs and half of the 3% increase in dental insurance premiums. Employees already pay half the cost. However, the district said employees may not receive holiday bonuses like in previous years. The letter says bonuses have always, quote, been one-time recognition tied to available funding and were never intended to become part of a guaranteed annual compensation package. The board and district may reconsider the decision as money becomes available. The board also renewed Superintendent Greg Mon and Business Administrator Adam Robinson's contracts through fiscal year 2028. Mon told KPCW both will get a 4% raise.
18: Our increases are commensurate to whatever the teachers get.
17: Mon's total compensation in 2025 was almost $248,000, according to Transparent Utah. Robinson's totaled over $215,000. Christine Weller, KPCW News.
0: 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All right, well, coming up on the local, on the community campfire, we're going to hear from People Save Wildlife, a group that sort of looks out for the, try to minimize the traffic accidents with wildlife. We'll also hear from, I think, I'm not sure who the musical guest is, all of this and more on Community Campfire. Stay tuned.
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0: 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Well, coming up Monday on Mountain Money, we've got a really interesting guest. We've got author Jeff Winters. His book is called The Blind Spot. He talks about how oligarchs increasingly dominate American society, and he argues that this is an interesting phenomenon because it's happening notwithstanding the fact that there are lots of democratic principles in place. Why does this happen? Should be a fascinating conversation. Monday at 9 a.m. on Mountain Money, only here on KPCW. This is KPCW Park City. The news is next.
21: Live from NPR News in Washington, I'm Corva Coleman. The Kennedy Center in Washington, D.C. has appealed a judge's ruling that President Trump's name be removed from the building and all of the center's branding materials. NPR's Elizabeth Blair reports the judge set today as the deadline.
22: U.S. District Judge Christopher Cooper wrote that only Congress could authorize adding Trump's name to the Kennedy Center. He was ruling on a lawsuit filed by Congresswoman Joyce Beatty, one of the center's ex officio board members. The Kennedy Center appeared to be complying. Its general counsel sent a memo to staff instructing them to remove Trump's name from the logo, promotional materials, and all indoor and outdoor signage. But last night, the Kennedy Center filed a notice to appeal the judge's ruling. Beatty's lawyers filed an opposition to the appeal that says the center had ample time to appeal the judge's ruling and that, quote, this latest gambit is frivolous. Elizabeth Blair, NPR News, Washington.
21: The Indian Foreign Ministry says it has summoned the American Chargé d'Affaires for the second time this week. That's after U.S. naval forces fired on an Indian vessel in the Gulf of Oman. Three Indian sailors were killed. As reporter Shweta Desai tells us, this is a rare public breach between India and the U.S.
23: Tensions began after U.S. forces disabled three ships manned by Indian sailors in as many days. That included a ship that American forces targeted on Wednesday, killing three Indian sailors. In a press statement, the Foreign Ministry said it lodged a, quote, strong protest with U.S. diplomat Jason Meeks over the downing of the vessels. It said that Meeks was, quote, requested to convey India's strong concerns to his authorities. U.S. Central Command or SETCOM says all three vessels were attempting to transport Iranian oil in violation of an American blockade. More than 320,000 Indians work as merchant sailors, making them quite vulnerable to these attacks. For NPR News, I'm Shweta Desai.
21: The U.S. Forest Service has now exceeded its hiring targets for wildland firefighters. They'll be deployed for the summer fire season. NPR's Kirk Siegler reports the West is on edge after a warm, dry winter.
2: New numbers provided to NPR by the U.S. Forest Service show the agency has now hired more than 11,500 seasonal firefighters, which is ahead of where Chief Tom Schultz says they need to be. Schultz is warning of a potentially long and smoky summer in the West.
3: So we do have conditions that are alarming, but we are prepared for that.
2: Schultz credits the solid hiring numbers to recent pay raises approved for federal wildland firefighters, but he acknowledges morale is still a big issue after President Trump cut thousands of permanent staff in the last year. Those included experienced veterans who were part of

0: from game four of the NBA Finals. Yeah. I lost my voice. I lost sleep. Taylor Swift did not disappoint. I feel like she brought back some reality, some balance, some happiness to this world, and it was
1: so
0: wonderful.
1: Many people. Yeah. Seinfeld was there, Lee David. It just was like the list of stars was crazy.
0: And if you haven't really researched or done your IG memes, look up Taylor Swift swinging Mariska Hargitay around like a rag doll. Everybody was worried she broke her neck or gave her whiplash. It was so exciting. So, yeah, they play on Saturday. Go Knicks.
1: I'm sure we'll have a little bit of an update on the skinny on sports about that game.
0: We certainly will. We certainly will. I guess there's the World Cup. It's going on.
1: Oh, you guess? Yes. That started yesterday.
0: That's for you, John.
1: Mexico won yesterday. U.S. plays tonight. So,
0: cool. Yes. Nice. Okay.
1: Yes. So we will see how this goes. This is round one. It's going to be a round.
0: And last but not least, SpaceX IPO. I mean, come on. It's a big week.
1: It is a big Friday, but we have a big show for you today.
0: We really do.
1: Who are our guests today?
0: Well, today, Amber Johnson is going to explore the Heber Valley's best kept secret, the Casperville Road Museum. And then today I got to sit down. Well, no, you tell me what I'm doing, John.
1: Tell you what you're doing. Yeah. Well, you got to learn about Animal Crossings here, not just the video game. You got to sit down with Save People, Save Wildlife. And that's a great interview that we'll hear later in the hour. We also have the Skinny on Sports, as I mentioned. Our new sports intern, Matthew Trobe, will be here to talk about the high school scene. And I believe Coach Skinner's got some of the national scene going on for you. And then our musical guest to end the hour on our musical sesh is Dominic Antonelli.
0: Oh, cool.
1: Yeah, he just released an album. He came by. He's on a world tour. Happens to be his first tour, so we'll find out more about him.
0: The world? Come on.
1: Yeah, he gets to go up to Canada. He stopped by here on his way to Reno, and Mitch and I got to sit down, so we'll learn all about him as an artist.
0: And it's really going well in this music studio, I have to say.
1: I'm telling you, it's fun to listen to these artists.
0: We're on fire. Okay.
1: And their live performances right now.
0: But let's first get some legalese out of the way, shall we?
1: We shall.
2: 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The content of this program is intended for informational and entertainment purposes only and does not constitute an endorsement by KPCW of any opinions, products, or services discussed during the show.
1: All right. Thank you, Madeline. And we are going to get into our fresh track for the day. We always start the top of our music hours this day with fresh tracks. Thank you, Christy Dillaway, for curating some great music. And let's see what she has to start today.
3: 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This is Christy Dillaway, the Fresh Tracks Music Curator with new music on Fridays. This hour is a new song from Matt Kearney. American musician Matt Kearney and rising singer-songwriter Steinza have collaborated on this new track, Big Man. The two have grown a close musical partnership, with Steinza even supporting Kearney on the road. Matt Kearney will be performing two consecutive nights in September at Sandy Amphitheater. So for this hour, let's check out his new song, Big Man, which features the collaboration with Steinza.

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1: Welcome back. Well, we've got Amber Story up, and this is a really cool one. 89-year-old John Bestendorfer is the Heber Valley Keeper of Stories, preserving a living museum and hidden in plain sight. Okay. He's got a quiet road in the Heber Valley. Uh-huh. There's a place most people would drive right past without realizing what they're missing. But if you go inside, you're going to find some treasures that you cannot believe.
2: There's a back road in the Heber Valley that doesn't get nearly enough credit. It's called Casperville Road. It winds through historic homesteads and mansions, past fields that have been worked for more than 100 years. And if you've ever driven it, really driven it, slowly, you may have noticed something that made you tap the brakes and squint out the window. Wagon wheels, old gas station signs, a cannon, Paul Bunyan's tricycle, and a Bigfoot trap. No, I'm not making any of this up, and I was determined to learn more about it. So on a gusty morning, I head out to meet the man behind what might be one of the Heber Valley's best-kept secrets, what locals call the Casperville Road Museum.
3: I think we can learn a lot from history. When things are gone and people die, it's just like a library burning down, because that's gone unless it's been recorded and written about or whatever.
2: John Bestendorfer is 89 years old. He's lived his entire life on the same piece of land his grandparents homesteaded in 1889. And for the last 50 years, he has been quietly, stubbornly, and joyfully making sure the valley's history is preserved. John regularly gives tours of what has become a living archive of the Heber Valley's roots. Tours are by appointment only. No website, no online booking. Just give him a call at 435-654-1459. What he has built on his 20-acre property is impressive. 20 buildings, thousands of artifacts, farming equipment, pioneer homes, vintage cars, military relics, and even a schoolhouse. This is not a casual hobby. This is a life's calling.
3: I gotta always have my cane.
4: Yeah. I mean, for 89 years old, you're getting around pretty good. You have a better memory than I do. Oh.
2: John greets me at the door of his house with a cane and introduces me to it right away.
3: This is my constant companion.
4: Oh, nice.
3: And
4: yeah.
3: It has a name.
4: Oh, what's your cane's name?
3: Rascal Beater. Rascal Beater. And so that's what moves me along. I got it in low gear.
2: He may be physically in low gear, but his memory is still firing on all cylinders. John knows the name and story behind every artifact. During our tour, it's clear there are far more stories than we have time to hear. To understand this place, you have to go back to the beginning. His grandparents, the Caspers, arrived here in 1889. They drove their livestock up a dirt road through Parley's Canyon. When they arrived, there wasn't anything waiting for them.
3: And they settled on the ground that I live on now. There was no home, like I mentioned, so they lived among the sagebrush. Took them 2 days to get here, of course, with all of their livestock. And so they had a tent, lived under the wagon box, and built the home that's next door here.
2: After they built that two-bedroom house, they built a barn, dug irrigation ditches, pulled sagebrush, raised pigs, chickens, horses, and dairy cows. They didn't just survive here, they became here. And so did John. He was born on this farm. He grew up in that house, the white one you can still see on the property today, with no running water, no indoor bathroom, no furnace. His father dug an open well, 3 feet wide, where you'd tie a bucket to a rope and haul up your water by hand. 11 people lived in that house. John, his parents, 5 siblings, a grandfather who lived to 95, an unmarried aunt who was like a second mother, a disabled uncle, and a baby cousin his parents took in after her mother died young.
4: So
5: Obviously, family was the center of your life. What did that feel like to have such close bonds with extended family and as a child, just growing up in that kind of a circle?
3: Well, at that time, that was the only thing I knew of, and I loved it, had no problems. And there was a great connection between all of us. We loved each other.
2: John later married his sweetheart, Jane, taught elementary school for 33 years, all subjects, self-contained classrooms, in Midway and Heber. He estimates he taught 1,000 students over his career, and he knew every single person in the Valley, which at the time was around 3,000 people. He was an Eagle Scout and a longtime scoutmaster, taking boys to camp in the adjacent Provo River bottoms, the same meadows and banks where he'd fished and hunted and explored as a child. He and Jane raised 7 children, and they were married 52 years before she passed away almost a decade ago. As John leads me around the museum, her presence is everywhere, in the loom room, in the fainting couch. In the pioneer home, they spent an entire summer moving 3 miles down the road on railroad jacks and a semi-trailer, just the two of them and their son. The 20 buildings on the property aren't big, fancy, climate-controlled museum buildings. They're living buildings, packed floor to ceiling, wall to wall, with the honest stuff of real lives. And there are also some fun surprises along the way.
3: Okay, come this way. Like I said, you may end up in jail. You think I'm kidding?
4: No, I'm actually going to jail here.
3: Before we go in here, though, you see, you have to look up here.
4: Saloon closed for hangings. Okay, taking me to a secret room in the jail. What could go wrong?
3: Come through here.
2: A creaky door in the jail cell swings open to reveal a hidden room full of old cars, including a 1950 Ford that belonged to a man who ran a garage on Main Street in Heber. Then there's the Texaco Station building, filled with vintage signs, a Pepsi logo, and a Sinclair dyno. Some of the items were originally found scattered in the sagebrush and later ended up in an auction where John placed a $20 bid on a lot he hadn't even seen. Next, we explore a fully stocked schoolhouse with old desks and a chalkboard. Inside, 70 posters show Wasatch High School graduating classes. Some hung on the walls, others stacked where there's no more room. Everything was assembled by John.
3: All one winter, when it was snowing outside and I couldn't get out. But I had to have the yearbooks, and I'd cut them up and then put their pictures on these.
4: Oh, my gosh.
3: Each of the classes.
2: I find his class, 1955, and spot him immediately.
4: Okay, let's see where you are.
3: You will.
4: Oh, look at that handsome devil.
3: Look at that haircut.
4: Look at that haircut. What was that haircut called?
3: Butch. A butch. That's what they called him. Flat top.
2: And then there's the Bigfoot trap, not far from the entrance to the road.
3: A lot of people say, oh, is that a bear trap? I say, no, it's a Bigfoot trap. I'm trying to catch Bigfoot.
4: So you actually have a trap for Bigfoot. How successful has the trap been, John?
3: Well, I've had to just settle to use it for catching mice.
2: And here's the joyful thing about John Bessendorfer. Underneath all the humor and the sheer joyful quirkiness of this place, there is something profound happening on Casperville Road. Something intentional. Something urgent, even. John is the last living person out of 50 cousins on his mother's side. Every one of them and their spouses, gone. Nearly 100 people.
3: And I don't know why I'm still alive. I'm the last one.
4: Does that instill in you to keep preserving this? I mean, you said this is sacred ground, really. I can see the emotion as you're talking about why you'd never leave. So what is it? Is it the roots that you love here, just growing up, all the memories? Why is this sacred ground for you?
3: Because of growing up here and my whole life. And also working on it, you know, working in the fields and the land we had, raising the animals. That was my whole life, basically. And then all the memories of it, you know, the things over the years, and just so many experiences. If I put a number on them, it'd probably be in the hundreds of thousands.
2: He's captured some of those memories in a few books, illustrated with cartoon-style watercolor drawings that bring the stories to life. One item, though, never goes on public display. It lives in his house, too personal and too fragile to display. It's his great-grandfather's Mormon battalion uniform, sword, and cane. His most treasured item, passed down five generations through the Mexican War and the Black Hawk War, all the way to this man on this land at a little roadside museum, where I ask him how it all came together.
4: This is really an impressive collection. On a teacher's salary, how were you able to just keep collecting all of these?
3: It just came naturally. Do you know what manna is?
4: Yeah.
3: What is manna?
4: Manna from the Old Testament is what God fed the Israelites as they were wandering for their 40 years.
3: That's what I sometimes say. It was manna from heaven, because I look back on it, I don't really know where it all came from. It's just like it came out of heaven and it's here. So I don't know how and why, but it's here. And there's no way I could ever replace it, because I don't know where I'd go to get anything like what's in here.
2: At the end of our tour, I ask him how long he hopes the collection will live on.
3: I hope for 100 years more.
2: This is Amber Johnson for the Community Campfire.
6: Nice. Oh, I got to get there.
1: Me too.
6: All right. With Baby Moose running around town, we thought it would be a good time to hear about what's up with one of our favorite nonprofits, Save People, Save Wildlife.
1: Yeah, they're kind of quiet right now because they're gathering information. They've hired this very cool architect who did the Wallace-Annenberg Crossing in Los Angeles.
6: Okay.
1: It spans 10 lanes, and it was a safe wildlife for mountain lions. And so they've hired this architect firm, and they're doing all these studies and everything, and they're going to get back to the community with what they found out. But this is a really, they're amazing. And who's not committed to saving wildlife, people, and money, which is what they're doing.
6: Here it is.
1: Here it is. While human beings tend to disagree about sports, politics, and a myriad of other things, there's something that unites us here in the Wasatch Back, and that is the incredible wildlife we live with. Whether it's baby twin moose frolicking all over town, or the majestic elk that graze in the fields, wildlife is a common passion, and saving them a common goal. In 2015, a number of Park City residents were very alarmed by all the wildlife vehicle collisions that were happening at the gateway to Park City along I-80. So they decided to do something about it and formed a nonprofit called Save People, Save Wildlife. Their incredible efforts and fundraising resulted in the wildlife crossing at Parley Summit, the first of its kind in this area. Now they are putting their sights on 224, as well as the intersection of 80 and 40. And I had a chance to sit down with Aaron Ferguson and Tom Farkas, two board members of Save People, Save Wildlife, to hear about their next Safe Passage initiatives. Let's listen to our conversation. Thank you guys both for coming in today.
7: Thanks for having us.
1: Yeah.
8: Thank you for the opportunity.
1: Well, I know that your organization has been responsible for so much, including, of course, the Parley Summit Wildlife Crossing Bridge. You also were able to get those silhouettes that you see when you drive into town of the moose and the baby moose and the elk and the deer. So how did you come to be this organization? And tell me where you guys are with your mission statement and how things are going.
8: So our mission is to reduce and prevent wildlife vehicle collisions on our roadways. 10 years ago, we started our nonprofit from the beginning. Donor-supported, community-supported. We have the Parley's Wildlife Overpass to show for it, and now we're focused on 224 as the next roadway to remedy. DWR was instrumental in determining the location. UDOT got federal monies for the overpass itself. It was $5 million in 2018.
1: Mm-hmm.
8: And a study by Utah State University during the pandemic years showed that the return on investment for that $5 million is $15 million. So it's paid for itself three times over already.
1: In what way? How do they determine
8: that? The cost crash criteria for hitting an animal. So first responders, medical expenses, all those things piled into one go into determining their cost crash criteria for it's more expensive to hit a moose than it is a deer, for example, because of the size.
7: The current data shows that if there's just minor damage to the vehicle, it's a couple $1,000s. But if there is death or serious injury, UDOT has tagged that value at $4.7 million.
1: Oh, wow.
8: Mm-hmm.
1: I don't know if people realized there was a huge crash last year. You were mentioning it. I was stuck in that. Every artery was backed up. It was the craziest thing.
8: Right at where 40 meets 80, mm-hmm. an elk was hit. a couple passenger cars involved, and then a semi-tanker swerved to miss the elk and the passenger cars that were involved. The tanker rolled, spilling crude oil into Bittner Creek. The person died that the tanker landed on is what the outcome was. But in a matter of minutes, a wildlife vehicle collision resulting in the death of an elk, eventual death of the person later that day, environmental hazard, economic backup because the freeway was closed for most of the day. It all could have been avoided if wildlife fencing and crossings were in that location where the elk frequent, Swanner Preserve over to Silver Creek and back.
7: We have to thank UDOT because they are now putting in fencing in that area.
1: I saw that the other day.
7: Yeah, so our mission originally when we started to try to protect the vehicle wildlife collisions on I-80 was close the gap, the fencing gap between Parley Summit and Silver Creek. And we worked for years co-funding with UDOT to have that fencing put in. And then when our donors said, well, the fencing's really UDOT's job, we would either have you put our resources toward the silhouettes. And the fencing stopped just beyond Kimball Junction heading towards Silver Creek. But after that accident, UDOT said, okay, fine, we're going to put in the fencing. They got the funding and they're putting in fencing on both sides. Hopefully they'll close the gap up to Silver Creek.
1: Can I ask a quick question before I forget?
7: Yep.
1: When you put a fence up and you have a migration pattern, what happens to the animals? Do they figure out a different way to go? I mean, is it...
7: Well, the intent of fencing is to direct them to a safe crossing across the highways.
1: Got it.
7: That's the Parley Summit. Fencing there guides the animals to the crossing. So we probably do need another crossing in the area of 40 and 80. We need some sort of measures to help reduce the number of vehicle wildlife collisions on SR-224. SR-224 has a higher concentration of vehicle wildlife collisions than even I-80. In the study that was done, published in 2019, it was done by UDOT, they ranked the 25 worst hotspot locations in the state. SR-224 was the fifth worst. I-80 here at Kimball Junction was the 18th worst. So the intensity on 224 is much more significant than on I-80. But we've been collecting data since then, 2024, 2025, we're doing it now in 2026, having data that shows that the situation now is actually twice as bad as when they made the decision not to do anything because the complexity outweighed the severity. When it's bad enough, that's when it's time to do something about it. Americans are geniuses. We have lots of ways of solving any kind of problem. Mm-hmm. So even though there may be complexity on 224, we should be smart enough to figure out how to come up with a solution. Save people, save wildlife with funding from the community.
1: Thank you.
7: Hired. Mm-hmm. Famous landscape architect that's done crossings throughout the world and most recently the Wallenberg in California. Mm-hmm. We wanted an independent entity to do an evidence-based engineering assessment of what would be reasonable solutions for reducing vehicle wildlife collisions on 224. Well, now we're in the second phase of that study, so we don't have the answer yet.
1: Okay.
7: Because these people are not just looking, well, what should we do if we did a crossing or an underpass or whatever? We want to make sure we're not doing anything that would be more detrimental to the surrounding environment. They've gone back and done a historical view of Park City on why we are here, what motivates us, what our economic driving force has been.
1: Wow.
7: From way back, what started in 1900 or something?
8: Yeah, 1890s.
1: Well, we know mining, right?
7: Yeah, exactly.
1: So, did they find any surprises in that?
8: We drained the Snyderville Basin. It used to be a body of water. We drained it for agricultural uses and mining.
1: Uh-huh.
8: And then enter the recreation component after the mining kind of phased out. People started flooding in.
1: Mm-hmm.
8: And then those developments, recreational, residential, businesses, we've basically squeezed the wildlife out of their original areas that they inhabited.
1: Mm-hmm.
8: But they're still here. They're still following those daily movements back and forth across the roads that we put in.
7: All of Snyderville Basin is a wildlife habitat. And we have, actually, it's a state law, moose, elk, and deer are protected species. The only place that they're not protective is crossing our highways. If we do nothing over the next 10 years, Utahns will spend $32 million in the result of vehicle wildlife collisions.
1: Okay.
7: Things have gotten so bad that the cost to fix them have gotten so high that maybe the cost at that level will be enough of a motivation to actually have something done.
1: Once the study's done and the numbers are there, you can't go against the numbers. The numbers are the numbers.
7: Well,
1: then what? Then what's the roadblock?
7: Unfortunately, a lot of the studies, if you don't like the results, you still do question the data.
1: Yeah.
7: So it's not like, oh, this is the gospel.
8: So we're fostering these new relationships. We're bringing people together, you know, Park City and Summit County, like Tom mentioned, UDOT-DWR and High Valley Transit even was at our workshop last summer. So everyone's weighing in. What ROC's goal is for this area is we want to create a signature piece that's the solution to the wildlife vehicle collision problem. It's a signature piece for Park City. People will say, oh my gosh, that's the bridge that's in Park City. It'll be recognizable.
1: Okay.
8: You know, like the Arch in St. Louis or the Champs-Élysées in Paris or something. It'll be associated with us.
1: That's the ROC is the architect?
8: Robert ROC is his name.
1: Okay.
8: So his firm is ROC Design Associates.
1: Got it.
7: Because it could be an underpass or it could be some other strategy to reduce the vehicle wildlife collisions.
1: Oh.
7: But they're saying if it were a bridge, it would be a Hallmark bridge.
1: Yeah. Okay.
7: Just like the Wallenbergs.
1: What is the Wallenberg?
8: The Wallace Annenberg crossing in L.A. for the Cougars. 10 lanes it has to span. So that was a heroic feat of engineering.
1: Wow.
8: And cooperation with, you know, obviously the philanthropic donors, but Caltrans. And the sooner we put it in, the less expensive the initial investment will be. But the sooner we can reap those returns on investment, like the Parley's overpass has indicated, 3 times over, it's already paid for itself. So that's the incentivization for that. The Wallace Annenberg crossing was named after Annenberg because they were the largest donor.
1: Mm-hmm.
8: So now that opportunity affords itself. We can have philanthropic donors if they're willing to put a certain amount. We can actually get it, if it is a bridge, they can get it named. We've taken a new perspective with this collaborative effort with ROC Design Associates coming on board. We're taking kind of a back seat, saying we'll be the liaison to the community for you. ROC and his team are talking with the experts, and they conducted the workshop, and we were attendees.
1: So, I see. Cool.
8: So it's very much a teach us, let us learn more as much as we can. How can we help you help us?
1: Mm-hmm. What happens next?
8: Well, we're doing phase 2 is camera studies. Rather than just have the data on wildlife vehicle collision victims, we want to see the actual movements that these animals do day to day. So this will say, okay, if we're getting the most traffic in this location, let's see, would that be a best location for an underpass, overpass, wildlife motion detection technology?
1: And obviously the Olympics are hovering out there.
8: Correct.
1: So.
7: Exactly.
1: I would imagine they would want something.
7: The only way we think we're going to be successful is to have a fully collaborative effort.
1: Right.
7: So we think it needs to have UDOT, DWR, Summit County, Park City, High Valley Transit, the
8: Utah
7: community.
8: Olympic Committee.
7: involved. And so when we had that first workshop with ROC, all those people participated.
8: We're prioritizing human connectivity with, you know, improving transit and improving traffic situations and improving our roads. But let's not forget the animals that also use this roadway to cross back and forth. So let's connect these areas of open space, protect these new babies, and we can be the community that makes that solid effort in a timely manner.
7: Yes.
1: Okay, yes.
8: Got it.
1: All right. Well, thank you for coming in.
8: Well, we appreciate the opportunity,
1: yes,
8: Andrea. Thank you so much.
1: Thank you.
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6: And welcome back. It is time for The Skinny on Sports, and we got a lot going on in sports.
10: There is a lot going on. Coach Skinner here with The Skinny on Sports. And sorry, I'm choking just like the San Antonio Spurs did on Wednesday night.
1: Have you ever seen anything like it?
10: It was nuts. Mayhem in the Madison Square Garden.
6: Okay, so those of us that maybe didn't follow it, what happened?
10: So what happened was the San Antonio Spurs got up by 29 points. They were leading 27 points at halftime and ended up losing that game by 1 point. It was mayhem in the garden with 1 second left. Yeah, the series is now standing at 3-1. The Knicks are leading. The game five is going back to San Antonio tomorrow night. And if you're a San Antonio Spur, I just don't know how you recover from that. That was devastating.
6: Okay.
10: You know, and the saying is, now you have to win 5 games, not 4, right?
6: Okay.
10: Because typically, you know, they should have won that game. And actually, they choked another one, too. Mm. So, yeah. San Antonio Chokers, that's what we're going to call them.
6: Your name, we'll pitch it. Yeah, we'll see what happens.
10: There you go. The Stanley Cup Finals. Carolina Hurricanes are one game away from winning their second Stanley Cup in franchise history. They took a 4-2, or they won 4-2 last night over the Las Vegas Knights. Game six is going to be Sunday. The Knights are in a do or die situation. And you know what? We've got World Cup fever. That's right. The tournament.
6: Sorry.
10: Well said. That's right.
1: Oh my God. Help me.
10: We will hear that sound quite a bit over the next month. It's going to go all the way until mid-July. USA, Canada, and Mexico are all hosting the tournament. So that explains why the games yesterday were in Mexico City and Guadalajara. My wife was completely confused. So, yes, we are co-hosting with three countries. Okay. Mexico won their game 2-0 over South Africa. Canada plays Bosnia-Herzegovina. That is today at 1 p.m. That's going to be in Toronto. Okay. That's Canada. And
1: I know where Toronto is.
10: Yeah. And Team USA takes on Paraguay tonight. That's going to be in Los Angeles. And traditional powers like France, Spain, and England, and Portugal are considered the favorites, but there's always a surprise team. I don't think it's going to be the USA. We're like a 50 or 60-1
6: underdog. Hey, gotta root for the underdog.
10: That's right. But my bet is a South American team will take it because the European teams always.
1: So where's the last? Where are the championships playing? Did you say that? Like, where are the final games?
10: The final is going to be in Los Angeles.
1: Los Angeles.
10: Yes.
1: All right.
10: Yeah. So, well, let's find out what's happening out on the local scene with Park City High School intern Matthew Traub.
11: Thanks, Coach. Let's get things started this week with some local events. First, fun runs with the Moose on the Loose. This is a Park City Ski and Snowboard annual summer trail running series. Race number one takes place Saturday morning from 7:30 a.m. to 10:30 a.m. at the lower RTS trailhead near the Utah Olympic Park. This is open to ages 3 through 14, and the races are 1 kilometer, 3 kilometers, or 5 kilometers based on your age. They'll have three more of these throughout the summer. Go to parkcityss.org for more info and registration. Also, the Round Valley Rambler Half Marathon 7K is the first race in the Mountain Trails Foundation's annual Triple Trail Challenge. This gets underway at 8 a.m. on Saturday. The start and finish is located at the North Round Valley Summit Trailhead. Round Valley Trails will be quite busy, so keep your eyes peeled for people. And lastly, these might not qualify as sports, but we'll give a shout-out to a couple of events. The Miss Wasatch and Miss Heber Valley Scholarship Pageant is Saturday at 7 p.m. at Wasatch High School. Also, the Mountain Valley Stampede Rodeo Queen Pageant is at the Indoor Arena at Wasatch County Event Complex. The public events start at 11:30 a.m., and one cool thing is that this includes horsemanship. On to the College Baseball World Series. The Ping of Aluminum Bats returns to Omaha, Nebraska for the College World Series starting today. This is an 8-team double elimination tournament taking place over the next 9 to 10 days. The field consists of West Virginia, Troy, North Carolina, Ole Miss, Alabama, Oklahoma, Georgia, and Texas. 5 of the 8 teams are from the SEC. Georgia is the highest ranked team in the field but is playing in the tougher of the two brackets. That's all for now, Coach. Back to you.
10: All right, thanks again, Matthew, and that is your Skinny on Sports. I'm Coach Skinner, and I want to remind those pageant contestants, you're competing for sashes, not wrestling belts.
6: Okay, we'll be right back right after this.
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6: All right. Well, if you're not watching sports, actually, you can watch sports. The Latino Arts Festival is going on.
1: Yeah, it's so exciting. I'm very excited for this. June 12th, which is today, through the weekend. So it starts at 8 o'clock this morning, ends 8 p.m. every day this weekend. Canyons Village is
6: and
1: where it's taking place.
6: We will
1: place.
6: Be live. KPCW will be live for the local view. So come on by, see Claire Wiley. We'll have some great interviews, artists. And I believe they have a watch party for the World Cup that will be going on as well.
1: Are they going to do the NBA Finals?
6: No, it's going to be World Cup. You can only put one thing on that jumbotron.
1: Okay, so that's at the. I'm assuming it's at the Village,
6: yeah,
1: right there
6: is.
1: At the base. Okay.
6: All right, we are going to get into our musical sesh this week. We got to sit down. Mitch and I got to sit down with Dominic Antonelli. Here's that interview.
13: Some musicians learn by following the rules. Others discover their own path by turning the knobs, changing the tuning, and seeing where the music takes them. That's exactly what happened for this week's musical guest, Dominic Antonelli. As a teenager, he stumbled into alternate guitar tunings and found a whole new way to express himself through instrumental music.
6: He's been expanding his craft through studies in music production and recording while preparing his new album, which was released May 27th. He's now on his first international tour. Dominic, welcome to the Community Campfire.
14: Thank you all so much for having me.
13: Tell us a little bit about yourself. Who is Dominic Antonelli?
14: I'm 33 years old. I'm originally from Pittsburgh, Pennsylvania. I currently live just outside of Fort Collins, Colorado, in a small little town called La Porte. I've been playing guitar for 21 years now, and the guitar that I have with me is my best friend, and she's 21 years old too, and been all over with me, so...
15: Do you celebrate birthdays with the guitar?
14: No, but that's an interesting idea.
13: Tell us a little bit about how you got into music in the first place.
14: Yeah, so I was introduced to music very young. Both of my parents, heavy duty into different types of music. And my first concert was James Taylor when I was, I think, 4 or 5 years old.
13: Oh, great first pick, yeah.
14: Yeah. And some of my earliest memories are being in my dad's truck, going to learn how to ride my bike, and the Grateful Dead and the Allman Brothers and Marshall Tucker and the Outlaws. And, you know, so I was very immersed in a lot of different types of music very early on. Then as I was progressing through childhood, there were a few things that happened earlier in my life that we could just call them traumatic experiences that I didn't know how to process. It left me pretty numb. And so whenever I started playing the guitar, I thought I wanted to just hang out with my dad. You know, I was like, okay, he plays guitar. I'm going to ask him to teach me some things so we can hang out. I guess in hindsight, I had realized that this was helping me start to process some of these things that I didn't know how to vocalize or even know that were there, you know, from pushing them down. With that being said, I didn't really have the mental and emotional capacity to sit down and study and understand how the guitar works. It was more like, oh, I need to move stuff inside of me.
13: Yeah.
15: Yeah.
14: With just a few things that my dad taught me, I just started exploring, and then I found the alternate tunings, and that completely changed my life.
15: Mm-hmm. Can you tell our listeners a little bit about what that means? I mean, for somebody who doesn't play guitar, what's an alternate tuning?
14: So at the top of the guitar, there are these little tuning knobs.
13: Yeah.
14: Okay. And so that adjusts the tension of the string. And so the standard tuning that music theory is mapped out in and that most people play in because it's easier to connect with others, it's E-A-D-G-B-E. Those are the notes.
13: Yeah. The way I remember it is Eddie ate dynamite, goodbye, Eddie.
14: Oh, I've never heard that one. Nice. Yeah. And so that's like the main jam for a lot of guitar players. But if you adjust that tuning knob, you're adjusting that pitch and the resonance that's coming out of the string. And so there's literally hundreds of different tunings that you can explore. But most people don't go there because it mixes up all the notes. So everything that they know and can go to completely changes.
13: Right. It's like on a piano, if you expected one key to be one note and it's a different note, it would take a while for your brain to flip and understand that.
14: Totally.
13: And this first song that you're going to be playing for us, do you explore some alternate tunings here?
14: Yes. So it's the tuning is E-A, C-sharp, E-B-E. So it's similar to standard, just two of the strings are changed. But yeah, that's the tuning.
15: Wow. Have you ever been in a tuning and then forgot you were in that tuning and just rolled with it? Or
14: yeah. So with this way, it's been more intuitive rather than mentally mapping out and understanding like, okay, this is this chord, this is this scale.
13: Yeah.
14: For me, it was more about intuition and feeling based rather than understanding. So to answer your question, it kind of opened this world to where I was more feeling what was present rather than planning.
13: That makes sense. Well, what's the name of your first song that you're going to be playing for us today?
14: It's called Thank You, Teacher.
13: Thank You, Teacher. And can you give us a little background of the origins of the song?
14: I study this form of energy therapy. It's called pranic healing. It's a form of energy therapy based out of the Philippines. The teacher, his name is Master Choa Kuk Sui, and his teachings in life in general have really propelled me forward in ways that I never knew were possible. It's interesting because the energy therapy world also first came to me intuitively, but then I started studying. And that's like kind of what's also happening with the music, because as you had mentioned earlier, I'm in a music and recording arts program. So now I'm diving into standard tuning with the guitar. I've dove into more structured energy therapy practices. But yeah, to answer your question, it's a thank you to my teacher for these gifts that he has offered that I apply in my life.
15: Well, here's a thank you, teacher, right here on the community campfire.

0: Dominic, thank you so much for playing that this morning. That was a really lovely tune there, and I loved all the harmonics you were playing and stuff. A lot of fun.
1: Thank definitely. You, Mitch. You're definitely setting the mood for the day for everybody out there.
2: Thank you.
1: Yeah. Can you talk a little bit more about how you found that music was blending with your spiritual healing?
2: See, for me, like, music was the first piece of going into deep, dark places. That really guided my life in a very unconventional way. And I've done a lot of things that people say statistically are impossible, but have happened in my life. And the music really helped pave the way for that. And then being introduced to different alternative forms of healing processes where I was having tangible experiences, things that seemed to be invisible or, you know, hocus pocus or whatever, but I was having experiences that really were altering the way I was thinking, altering the way that I felt in my body. I think the music led to that, and then that led me to wanting to help other people doing that myself. And so over those years, I've started gathering information and tools that I would mix intuitively, as well as very structurally, very intellectually. And I started bringing all the things together. For example, if I work with somebody in an energy therapy session, I'll bring my guitar in and add and do kind of like a sound healing thing with instrumental acoustic guitar. I took an integrative health anatomy class, and I learned about cells and how cells respond to light vibration. And with sound being a full range of frequency, it just makes me curious. And if we're like sacks of water, you know, we're like made up of a lot of water, water holds and is impacted by vibration. To me, it's curious. Is there a way to consciously change how we use vibration in cellular interaction?
0: Yeah, I mean, music is healing. I've been to the sound bowl therapy sessions and stuff, and you definitely come out of that feeling different and better than when you go in, right? Mm-hmm. So it's cool that you're exploring that space.
1: You're just joining us. We're sitting down with Dominic Antonelli. He is on his first international tour, stopping by the studios before moving on, I think, to Montana next or Oregon. Is that the next state you get to hit?
2: Well, actually, first June 19th night, I'll be in Reno. And then back to California, and then back to Oregon, and then back to Washington, British Columbia, Alberta. Yeah.
0: Going all over the place. And you said this was your first tour ever, right?
2: Yes.
0: So can you tell us a little bit about that experience being your first tour? What is it like hitting the road and going to all these places you've never been before?
2: From the outside, it looks amazing and super cool. But on the inside, it's amazing and cool and so much more.
0: Right.
2: It's been an incredible amount of work and stress, but it's like stretching my character. It's stretching what I believe is possible for myself. I get to meet amazing people like you guys, and I feel like it's not just about going out and playing music. It feels like there's something else that's needed right now, and it kind of bridges that healing aspect. Like, things are kind of strange in a lot of ways, and there's a big range of human experience that people are going through, and I feel like it's really important to remind people of hope and how essential that is to our humanity. And I think that's a big piece of me going out on tour and sharing the type of music that's coming through me.
0: We'd love to hear another song from you to wrap up the show. What are you going to play for us to finish up today?
2: The song is called Ceaseless Music, and it's off of my new album. The album is called The Only Road Home. Can I share one little thing about this song?
0: Yeah.
2: So I'm in a music and recording arts program at a local community college in Fort Collins, and I took a songwriting class, and I had to write a song a day for the entire semester.
0: Oh, wow.
3: Whoa.
2: Yeah. And so back on like May 11th, I had to turn in a booklet of 100 songs from starting at the end of January.
1: Yeah. Did you cram for it and just do them all in like 2 days?
2: No, but I did do like 11 or so in like 2 days.
0: Yeah.
2: But not the full 100. I was trying to be diligent. I'm like, no, this is a process. I'm learning something here. It's not. Yeah. And so this song, Ceaseless Music, is one of those songs that came out of that class. And
1: So if people want to find it, and where do they find your music and find out where you are next in the world?
2: Yeah, so I have a link tree, which has all of the links, and that's D Antonelli Music is the link tree. But you can find me on Facebook and Instagram under Dominic Antonelli Music. I'm posting there every day. I have things up on Spotify and Apple Music and other streaming services, as well as Bandcamp.
1: Well, we're ready for some ceaseless music right here on the Community Campfire. Dominic, thank you for coming in.
2: Thank you all. I appreciate you very much.

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1: If you have a good band or somebody to be on the show, campfire@kpcw.org. 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
0: John, what you got?
1: Fun fact for today. Did you know that crickets act like thermometers? Yes. Count the number of cricket chirps in 15 seconds, add 37, and you have the temperature.
0: I don't believe you. Who knew?
1: You've been listening to KPCW Park City. NPR News is next. Have a great weekend,
0: great
1: everybody.
0: Great weekend, everybody.
2: Live from NPR News in Washington, I'm Windsor Johnston. President Trump is pushing back against reports about a possible deal with Iran. In a post on social media, Trump said details reported by Tehran do not match what he says was agreed to in writing. Aaron David Miller is with the Carnegie Endowment for International Peace. He says the rapidly shifting messages from the president are raising questions about whether an agreement is within reach.
3: We've been here before. There's a bit of wash, rinse, and repeat here. I think by CNN's count, this is the 39th time the president, including yesterday, 39th time the president has basically put out a statement indicating we're on the cusp of an actual deal. I think it's reasonable to assume, and it is an assumption, that we are closer than ever, but ever actually has been extremely difficult to define when you're talking about Donald Trump and U.S.-Iranian negotiations.
2: The back and forth comes as negotiators continue working toward an agreement aimed at reducing tensions and restoring shipping through the Strait of Hormuz. An Israeli airstrike in Lebanon has damaged a UNESCO-listed World Heritage Site in the southern city of Tyre. NPR's Jana Raff reports from Beirut.
4: The ancient port of Tyre is an important Roman site, conquered by Alexander the Great and key to a powerful maritime empire. On Sunday, an Israeli airstrike cracked some of the 2,000-year-old walls, damaged columns, and shifted ancient capitals in what is known as the Egyptian port. An antiquities official, Nader Saklawi, tells NPR. He says some of the damage was caused when metal parts of a generator went flying following a strike that destroyed a century-old heritage house. Israel says it is launching attacks on Hezbollah in Tyre on Lebanon's southern coast. It did not say what it was targeting in that strike Sunday. Jane Araf, NPR News, Beirut.
2: The Men's World Soccer Tournament is underway. It kicked off yesterday in Mexico City, where Mexico beat South Africa in the first group stage match. Steve Futterman reports from a watch party in Los Angeles.
5: It was a festive gathering. The fans, most dressed in the Mexican team colors of green, white, and red, cheered wildly when Mexico jumped in front 1-0. El Tri, as the Mexican team is called, ended up beating South Africa 2-0. One of those attending was Victor Torres. His parents were both born in Mexico.
6: Very happy, very happy. We're excited to be here, excited for the opening of the World Cup, and hopefully Mexico keeps going up.
5: Around 3.5 million people of Mexican descent live in Los Angeles County, and it's possible the Mexican team could play a match in L.A. as the World Cup progresses. For NPR News, I'm Steve Futterman in Los Angeles.
2: On Wall Street, the Dow was up 203 points, the Nasdaq down 78. This is NPR News in Washington. A federal judge has temporarily blocked the Justice Department's nearly $1.8 billion anti-weaponization fund, despite public assurances from administration officials that the program is not moving forward. The judges ordered the government to provide sworn statements within a week from the acting attorney general and the Treasury Secretary, confirming the fund will not proceed. The Food and Drug Administration is taking a step to respond to the current outbreak

0: The FDA has authorized generic nitinpyrim tablets for emergency use in dogs, puppies, cats, and kittens. The tablets are available over the counter, but veterinarians may still need to physically remove remaining screwworm larvae. Although screwworms mostly affect livestock, in rare cases, they can infest humans and pets. Sydney Lupkin, NPR News.
1: SpaceX began trading at $150 a share. That's around 11% over the $135 the company had named as its list price. It's now officially the largest IPO in history. This is NPR.
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6: 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This hour is a new song from 24-year-old locally raised Harry Lawson, who is a professional musician working under the stage name Peach. This song, Middleman, is off his 2026 album, which is titled Small Town America, Volume 2. The album features a photo of Peach seated in front of the White Barn on Highway 224, the historic McPullen Barn. Peach will be performing at Canyons Village Forum Stage on Thursday, July 16th, as part of the Mountain Town Music's free concerts around town. This is new from Peach. This song is Middleman.

Alrighty, that was our fresh track for this Friday, one of our first ones. So if you liked that one, keep listening, and we'll have a lot more new music coming your way. So right now, it's a beautiful day here in Park City. Currently, it is 60 degrees with a high of 78 later today, and it should just be sunny all day with hopefully a little less wind than there has been this past week. It currently says there is 0 miles per hour of wind, which should be for a great summer day. In the Heber Valley, it is slightly colder with 58 degrees Fahrenheit currently, and there'll be a slightly higher high of the day, which will be 84 degrees Fahrenheit. Also sunny and not very much wind today. So hopefully you enjoy the sunny weather on this beautiful Friday. Coming up next is some more music, starting with Clarity by Vance Joy.

0: That was Clarity by Vance Joy that you just heard. Thank you for listening to KPCW. And previously before that, you had heard Middlemen by Peach, which was our Fresh Tracks Friday set list. So here in Park City, I'm going to tell you some of the events that are going on, starting with the Latino Arts Festival that is starting today, and it'll go on until the 14th. It is starting from 8 a.m. to 8 p.m. at Canyons Village. Head to the Canyons Village for the Latino Arts Festival, a multi-day celebration of Latino arts and culture featuring live performances, visual arts, film screening, and culinary experiences. This annual event highlights local and international artists while fostering cultural connections and community engagement. So again, that is starting today, this Friday, from 8 a.m. to 8 p.m. at the Canyons Village. And it'll be Saturday from 10 a.m. to 9:30 p.m. and then Sunday, 10 a.m. to 6 p.m. So go check that out for some cool events. I will be right back in a second to talk about some more music.
1: 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More information at basinrecreationutah.gov or 435-655-0999. 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
0: Coming up next is some more music, starting with Mr. Bojangles by the Nitty Gritty Dirt Band. And if anyone out there has a song request that they would like to text or call in, please do that to 435-655-8255. Thank you for listening.

0: Hello, you just heard Dear Mr. Fantasy by Traffic, Doors by Noah Kahan, and Mr. Bojangles by the Nitty Gritty Dirt Band. The Nitty Gritty Dirt Band will actually be coming here to Utah on June 14th, which is this Sunday at 7:30 p.m. at the Sandy Amphitheater. So if you'd like to see them, you should head over and check them out. You also heard Dear Mr. Fantasy was a request by a listener. So if you would like to call in with a request for a song, you can do that at 435-655-8255. Before we get into some more music, it's time for Lost and Found. First is a 8-year-old Aussie dog was lost while hiking with a dog walker. The dog took after a deer at 10:30 a.m., and this dog is diabetic and needs her shot by tonight, which was said by Kim, who lost this dog at Little Deer Creek. If you have seen this dog, please call 3608-708-2279. Again, this dog is diabetic and needs to be found, so please call 3608-2279. John Hopkins found a dog remote, a mini educator dog remote that is yellow and round on Ramble on Trail in Round Valley. If this is yours, please call 203-362-7783. And finally, a green Patagonia down jacket, which is a men's size large, was found by Beaver Creek Picnic Area near the Mirror Lake Highway up in the Uintas. This was found by Chris, and if this is yours, please call 435-901-1347. I'll be back in just a second to talk about some more music.
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0: All righty. 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

0: Thank you, everyone, for listening. You just heard Picking Dragon's Pockets by Modest Mouse, I Wish by Stevie Wonder, and then before that, I'm on Fire by Bruce Springsteen. I'm going to tell you about some events happening here in Park City. The applications are open for the Wasatch County Library Board as of this morning at 9 a.m. until 12 p.m. The Wasatch County Library is seeking community members to serve on the Library Board. Applications for board vacancies are open now through June 12th. 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Wasatch County Library extends their sincere thanks to all library board members for their continued service and dedication to the community. I had also previously mentioned the Latino Arts Festival today that is happening from 8 a.m. to 8 p.m. KPCW is also heading to the Latino Arts Festival at Canyons Village this afternoon. Stop by and say hello from 3 to 6 p.m. as Claire Wiley, the host of The Local View, will be live from the festival, featuring conversations with artists, performers, and community leaders. The free, family-friendly festival celebrates Latin American art, music, dance, food, and culture all weekend long. So definitely go check that out. Sounds very fun. I'll be back in just a second to talk about some more music after this spot break.
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0: Alrighty, definitely check out the Latinos Arts Festival and Deer Valley biking trails. Coming up now is some more music, starting with Be Together by Peach, which was featured for our Fresh Tracks Friday. 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
4: The opening bell at the NASDAQ today as SpaceX made its market debut. NPR's Jeff Brumfield reports company shares opened above the listing price.
5: SpaceX began trading at $150 a share. That's around 11% over the $135 the company had named as its list price. It's now officially the largest initial public offering in history. The IPO is also set to make Elon Musk even richer. He could become the world's first trillionaire. The soaring stock price comes despite the fact that SpaceX has been recording big losses in its AI business. Investors are betting that Musk's vision can take the spaceflight company literally to the moon and beyond. Jeff Brumfield, NPR News.
4: A federal judge has issued a preliminary injunction blocking the Justice Department's nearly $1.8 billion anti-weaponization fund. The judge said the move was necessary despite the department's statements that the fund was not moving forward. NPR's Ryan Lucas reports.
6: At a court hearing on a lawsuit challenging the fund, U.S. District Judge Leonie Brinkema said the public statements from DOJ officials that the department was abandoning the fund were not sufficient. She noted that President Trump continues to publicly support the fund and that the government has refused to formally declare under oath that the fund is indeed dead. Judge Brinkema therefore issued a preliminary injunction blocking the fund, but she gave the Justice Department 1 week to provide a clear, unambiguous declaration under penalty of perjury, signed by the acting Attorney General and the U.S. Treasury Secretary, that the fund will not move ahead. If it does so, the judge said she will likely dismiss the lawsuit. If the government does not do so, then the case will move forward. Ryan Lucas, NPR News, Alexandria, Virginia.
4: Ebola continues to spread in Eastern Democratic Republic of Congo. According to the latest figures, more than 670 people have contracted the virus and 136 have died. Emmett Livingstone reports.
7: All appears calm on the streets of Bunia, a city of over 1 million people in Ituri province in eastern Congo. But the easy atmosphere belies the ongoing crisis. Hand-washing stations have sprung up everywhere. And in a central plaza, a screen blares a video explaining Ebola symptoms on loop. 185 cases have been recorded in the city, but there is active transmission in the rural hinterland too. According to the latest government figures, confirmed cases have been recorded in over half of Ituri's health zones. No one knows the true number of people infected. Aid workers say that many people are choosing to stay at home if they develop symptoms, which is complicating the response. For NPR News, I'm Emmett Livingstone in Bunia.
4: On Wall Street, the Dow was up 352 points. This is NPR. Cleanup operations are underway across parts of the Midwest after severe storms brought tornadoes, power outages, and travel disruptions yesterday. More than 380,000 customers in Illinois and Indiana were left without electricity. Tornado damage was reported in several communities. There's one reported death in Iowa. The long-awaited opening of a massive new bridge between Detroit and Windsor, Ontario, Canada, is being postponed. Officials in charge of the Gordie Howe International Bridge canceled a ribbon-cutting ceremony set for today. Quinn Kleinfelter from member station WDET reports.
8: The new span, jointly owned by Canada and the state of Michigan, would compete with the private Ambassador Bridge across one of the U.S. busiest trade corridors. But President Trump is engaging in a trade war with Canada. He's vowed to block the bridge from opening unless the U.S. receives extra trade concessions, even though Canada covered all of the cost of construction. Canadian Prime

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3: Hey there, it's Christy Dillaway, the KPCW Fresh Tracks music curator, with new music for you this hour from a band called Phylacy. Phylacy started in a college dorm room in 2022, got a lot of streaming action, and then formed into a full band. They gained a fervent following in the Northeast and are now opening for the Black Keys, which is why they were in Ogden a few days ago at the Twilight Concert Series at Ogden Amphitheater. This is a brand new track from their forthcoming album, Elephant in the Room. This is She Knows from the band Phylacy.
4: Great. Thank you, everyone, for listening to KPCW this morning. My name is Phoebe Finkel, and I'll be here till about 12 p.m., It's currently 11:07, and we have our Fresh Tracks Friday, which was just mentioned. It is this song coming up next is She Knows by Phylacy. So I hope you enjoy that.

0: Thank you for listening to KPCW. You just heard, let me pull it up real quick. You just heard Fly Away by Lenny Kravitz and She Knows by Fa Lacy, which was our Fresh Tracks Fridays artist here in Park City. Going to tell you some events going on, or actually, this is in Camas this time. The Camas Library Classic Cinema Series is on June 18th, 2026. So the Camas Library Classic Cinema Series remembers Robert Redford with a free screening on June 18th of the 1967 comedy Barefoot in the Park. This is based on Neil Simon's first Broadway hit. Redford plays a stuffy young lawyer and Jane Fonda is his new bride, who is more of a free spirit. The film plays on Thursday the 18th at 6 p.m. at the Camas Valley Library. So go check that out. Sounds pretty cool. Coming up next is some more music, but first we have a little spot break, so I'll be back in just a second.
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0: Before we get to some more music, it's time for the weather here in Park City. It's currently 70 degrees, and there'll be a high of 78 today, and it'll mostly be sunny all day with very little winds, which is very nice. So now is some more music, starting with Heartstop by The Revivalists.

0: You just heard Set Me Up by the Dire Straits, Somebody to Love by Queen, and Heartstop by the Revivalists. Thank you for listening to the music today. If you would like to call in or text us with a song request, I would love to hear some new music and see what people out there are listening to. So if you'd like to do that, please call in or text again to 435-655-8255. Before we play some more music, it's time for the Lost and Found segment. Utah driver's license was lost on Park City Sunday Markets or on the Bob Wells parking lot. It was lost last Sunday, the 7th, by Ava Quinlan. So if you see a Utah's driver's license for Ava Quinlan, please call 720-551-1570. A single key with a skull candy lanyard was found by the Park City bike path in City Park by Martha Strom. If this is yours, please call Martha at 831-601-4081. And then finally, a small gray, orange, and white cat was lost by Haley, near Park Meadows or St. Andrew's Court. So if you have found her cat, please call 435-565-0469. Again, you can find all these Lost and Founds on our website at kpcw.org. 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I'll be back in just a second to talk about some more music.
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0: Hey, thank you for everyone for listening this morning. Coming up next is some more music, starting with Peace Frog by The Doors.

0: Ready. Thank you everyone for listening today. You just heard Black by Pearl Jam, Heart It Races by Dr. Dog, and Peace Frog by The Doors. Coming up next is some more music, but first I'm going to tell you about some events happening here in Park City. The Summer Reading Kickoff Party is June 13th tomorrow, which is Saturday, and from 10 a.m. to noon. 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Bring the whole family, invite your neighbors, and enjoy a morning of yard games, live music, and community service project, summer reading sign-ups, and more. Don't miss a live Hawkwatch presentation beginning at 11 a.m. Celebrate the start of the summer with fun activities, community connections, and family-friend entertainment. Read, walk, and serve this summer. So go check that out for sure. Then coming up next is some more music right after this spot break. So I'll be back in just a second.
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4: Live from NPR News in Washington, I'm Windsor Johnston. A judge has denied a request from the Kennedy Center to pause a ruling that orders President Trump's name removed from the building. The court ruled last month that the president's name was illegally added to the performing arts facility. NPR's Elizabeth Lair reports the Kennedy Center board, which is chaired by Trump, challenged the decision late yesterday.
5: The government filed a motion for a stay, which says the Kennedy Center would be, quote, forced to squander time and money only to potentially revert back to the current name after appeal. They also say removing Trump's name will hurt the center's fundraising and will contribute to its financial decline. Now, ever since Trump took over the Kennedy Center, artists have canceled shows and ticket sales have plummeted.
4: It's NPR's Elizabeth Blair reporting the administration has until just before midnight to remove Trump's name. Israeli and Palestinian civil society activists are teaming up in Paris today to push for peace through a two-state solution. NPR's Eleanor Beardsley reports they remain hopeful despite the conflict in the Middle East.
6: French Foreign Minister Jean-Noël Barrot opened the conference, which was also attended by dozens of foreign ministers. John Linden is executive director of the Alliance for Middle East Peace. He says that the more than 150 Palestinian and Israeli activists here remain determined.
7: They're clear-eyed about the challenges, the wave of dehumanization, the support for violence, this kind of tidal wave of extremism we've seen in the societies, and there's a bravery and a determination.
6: Linden says before, these peacemakers might have been afraid to gather together because of threats when they return home.
7: No one has time for that now. This is existential.
6: As one Israeli soldier turned peace activist put it, a conflict you pass on to your children is not a conflict you have won. Eleanor Beardsley, NPR News, Paris.
4: A group that organizes political activities for democratic causes in Ohio has been raided by the FBI. Joe Ingles with the Ohio Public Radio Statehouse News Bureau has more.
8: Ohio Organizing Collaborative board member Prentice Haney says FBI agents have searched premises and in some cases taken laptops and electronic devices, as well as interviewed people who work with the organization.
9: There's no reason for over 100 agents to be knocking on the doors of everyday Ohioans, demanding and accusing people of voter fraud as if it was a witch hunt, and scaring them with their children, following them in their cars to school and to work. I mean, this was a full-out assault. I mean, we haven't seen anything like this in Selma.
8: Haney says the people who were contacted by the FBI were told it was related to a case of voter fraud. The FBI has been contacted for comment. For NPR News, I'm Joe Ingles in Columbus, Ohio.
4: On Wall Street, the Dow was up 360 points, the Nasdaq up 62. This is NPR News. The opening of a bridge connecting the U.S. and Canada has been postponed. It's a span that connects Detroit with Windsor, Ontario. President Trump wants to block the bridge opening unless his administration gets more trade concessions from the Canadian government. There's new research on workers in the medical field and their ability to prevent the leading cause of maternal mortality worldwide. Ari Daniels reports.
10: Postpartum hemorrhage, or excessive bleeding after childbirth, affects 27 million women each year and kills 43,000. In the delivery room, it can be a race against time, says Adam Duval, professor of maternal health at the University of Oxford.
11: If you intervene early enough, you can then give treatments promptly.
10: To do so, Duval says it's essential to measure the blood loss rather than merely eyeballing it, which allows medical workers to identify and treat these hemorrhages with multiple interventions simultaneously. Altogether, in a trial across four African countries, this approach saw a 60% reduction in severe bleeding. For NPR News, I'm Ari Daniel.
4: Crews in Illinois, Indiana, Ohio, Michigan, and Wisconsin are working to restore power following strong storms that moved through the region yesterday. More than 400,000 homes and businesses are still without power. At least one storm-related death is reported in Iowa. Stocks continue to trade higher on Wall Street at this hour. The Dow up 352 points, the Nasdaq up 55, the S&P 500 up 27 points. 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

0: Heber Valley, we've got 71 degrees with a high of 84. Going to be sunny throughout the day tonight and or today and mostly clear tonight. The low in Park City is around 47 and the low in the Heber area is around 42 this evening. And Saturday, we've got sunny skies on the forecast as well. Should be sunny throughout the rest of this week and into next week. Got some pretty high temperatures coming up, 80s throughout the next week. And in the Park City area, upper 80s in the Heber Valley. As for traffic, we do have a crash on northbound Highway 189 at mile point 27. That's in the Daniel area. All lanes are blocked. The right shoulder is open for cars to get through. But there is a big slowdown because of that crash. Southbound, all lanes are also blocked, but the right shoulder is open. So yeah, just be aware of that if you're heading that way. There is a large slowdown because of a crash. There are some slowdowns on Heber's Main Street as well. We will then jump into some local news right after a message from one of our underwriters.
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0: 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Subpar snowfall continues to hurt Vail's revenue 1 year after Rob Katz returned as CEO with the charge to fix falling stock prices. KPCW's Connor Thomas reports he has repeatedly taken a long-range view.
2: According to Vail Resorts CEO Rob Katz, all Rocky Mountain ski resorts saw 24% less visitation during the 2025-26 winter compared to the year prior. He mentioned the industry-wide data on Vail's third-quarter earnings call Monday. Katz points to the record-low snow year in the Rockies region, which in the ski industry includes Utah and Vail-owned Park City Mountain.
3: When you look back over 40 years, the prior worst decline in visitation outside of COVID-related closures for the Rockies was down 8% in 2012. Which illustrates the unprecedented severity of the conditions and the anomaly we just experienced.
2: He thinks the weather is also driving a 10% decrease in early Epic Pass sales year over year this spring. But weather-related hits to Vail's bottom line haven't stopped its chief executive from taking a long-term view. Katz believes skiers may simply be delaying their decision to buy a season pass.
3: Looking back over the past several decades, U.S. ski market data indicates that visitation typically fully recovers following a season with poor conditions if the subsequent season has normal conditions.
2: Vail stock prices rose steadily with the advent of the Epic Pass and resort acquisitions under Katz's first tenure as CEO, but they have been falling from their November 2021 peak. Katz resumed the CEO role in May 2025, midway through former CEO Kirsten Lynch's two-year resource efficiency effort, which has included layoffs. Park City Mountain laid off some staff earlier this year, but could not provide a number in time for this report. Vail said in 2024, the efficiency effort as a whole was to include reducing its corporate workforce by 14%. While the company is leaner in terms of personnel, Vail has not trimmed its assets, as Park City billionaire Matthew Prince has continually and publicly urged it to do. Vail has instead been focused on buying back stock shares to increase their value. Prince gave the Colorado Sun an interview published days before the Monday earnings call in which he says Vail's future is, quote, asset light. The Old Town resident wants to buy Park City Mountain, which Vail has said is not for sale. Katz indicated that owning resorts has its advantages. Being asset heavy may provide Vail considerable upside next season since it cut season pass prices for younger skiers by 20%. CFO Angela Korch hinted that the discount has been successful despite the drop in pass sales, but Katz declined to give specific numbers.
3: To the extent that we're being more aggressive with young adults, no matter where they ski, largely in our North American network, we're getting the benefit of that lift, full 100% of lift revenue. Plus, we're also getting the benefit of everything they spend on the mountain. So, I can see how that makes it a little bit trickier if you don't have that setup.
2: Vail's primary

0: competitor and the owner of Deer Valley, Alterra Mountain Company, owns fewer ski areas but provides access to other resorts on its Icon Pass. Alterra is privately owned and therefore does not have public earnings calls. Vail Resorts Epic Promise Foundation is a financial supporter of KPCW. Connor Thomas, KPCW News.
1: The Alexander Company shared an updated Clark Ranch development proposal with the Park City Planning Commission Wednesday that shrinks the project's original footprint. Clark Ranch is 344 acres of land straddling Highway 40 near Quinns Junction. The Park City Council preserved 329 acres as open space in December and designated a spot for the 10-acre affordable housing development in February. Another 5 acres serves as a buffer between the development and open space. Now, the Planning Commission is working to establish the project's size and scope. Alexander Company's updated proposal reduces density from 201 units to 164 and establishes a 25-foot setback on all sides of the site. Architect Jarrett Moe said the buildings are 35 feet or below, with one exception at 38 feet tall.
2: We do feel like there's a bit of work and still some variation that we can manipulate there. In this scenario, we're presenting flat roof options based on the increased heights that would be required for pitched roof options.
1: Commissioner Adam Strawn said he wanted to see more roof variation. He said taller buildings would not affect the view as the development is at the base of a hill.
3: I, for one, wouldn't have a problem with increasing the height slightly, not dramatically, but slightly, in order to accommodate some more articulated roofing.
1: Commissioner John Frontero agreed, saying it would make the development fit well with the nearby Park City Heights neighborhood. Commissioner Seth Beal was more hesitant to allow roof lines above 35 feet. The developer also reduced building size per the commission's request. The previous proposal included 3 400-foot-long buildings with 167 units total, as well as 14 townhome structures with 34 units. The new proposal has more building sizes, including 4 20-unit structures, 2 14-unit structures, 2 11-unit structures, and 8 townhouse buildings with 34 units total. Moe said the plans also feature 2 underground parking garages and a mix of covered and street parking with 1.6 stalls per unit.
2: We have 4 of the buildings share 2 mutual subterranean parking structures. With the other parking provided as a mix of covered parking and street parking. An effort was made to eliminate any surface parking as much as possible.
1: The commission will discuss environmental and wildlife considerations when the proposal returns. That date is not yet set. We'll be right back.
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1: 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I'm Christine Weller, your host for the Noon Report today. One of Wasatch County's hottest ticket items goes on sale today, but they have to be purchased in person. Wasatch County Parks and Recreation will begin early ticket sales for the annual Demolition Derby and Rodeo at 3 p.m. at the County Rec Center box office. Tomorrow, ticket sales open at 9 a.m. Online sales begin Monday at 9 a.m. as well. Residents can purchase up to 15 tickets each for the Derby and Rodeo. The two hot ticket events are part of the county's fair days, July 23rd through August 1st. The Demolition Derby is July 23rd to 25th, and the rodeo is July 30th through August 1st. And in response to statewide drought conditions, Heber City will vote on outdoor water restrictions at its meeting Tuesday. KPCW's Grace Dorfler has details.
5: The entire state of Utah is in drought, and on May 21st, Governor Spencer Cox declared a statewide drought emergency. So far, Heber City has not imposed formal drought restrictions, instead asking locals to voluntarily conserve water. That could change after Tuesday's City Council meeting. In a discussion June 2nd, City Engineer Russ Funk told council members his team recommends reducing outdoor water usage by at least 15% to make supplies last.
6: If we don't reduce, the season will be cut short. The goal is to make it to September 15th. I mean, that's what the cuts are going to be targeted to achieve.
5: To meet that goal, Funk will ask the city to implement phase 3 of its 4-tier water shortage plan. That phase, meant for moderate to severe water shortages, would include mandatory limits on watering lawns and washing hard surfaces. It would also ask residents to take other voluntary steps to save water, like reducing car washes and turning off recreational fountains and sprinklers. Outdoor watering would be restricted to 3 days per week and not allowed during the hottest part of the day. Swimming pools would need to be covered when not in use and not filled to the top to reduce water loss. People would be asked to wash their cars on lawns or other surfaces that could absorb the water, and they could only use commercial car washes once a month. Councilmember Aaron Sheetwood said he'd rather play it safe and loosen the restrictions later in the year if conditions permit.
7: You know, I'd rather go to 3 now and pull it back if we could.
5: Funk said city staff will be doing widespread education and outreach to help residents adapt. He also said Heber is taking a less punitive approach than some Utah cities.
6: Yeah, my family's from Hiram. They told me that the mayor of Hiram implemented on your first offense, it was, I think, $100 fee. And on your second, your water gets turned off.
8: My goodness.
6: So it is a real concern this year. That's something that I'm not sure everybody is understanding as thoroughly as they should. If everybody's outdoor irrigation is turned off in mid-July or 1st of August,
9: we're in trouble.
6: Not going to be very easy for everybody. So we want to conserve. We want to make the season last.
5: The Heber City Council meeting begins at 6 p.m. Tuesday. For an agenda and a link to attend online, visit kpcw.org. Heber City is a financial supporter of KPCW. 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
1: Eastbound Interstate 84 through Weber Canyon will close Sunday morning for bridge repairs. It's the first of two closures to allow Utah Department of Transportation crews to install bridge beams east of the mouth of the canyon over the Weber River. The existing bridges were built in 1965 and have had multiple repairs and rehabilitation projects over the past two decades. During the closure, all the eastbound drivers will be detoured onto northbound Interstate 15 and then to eastbound State Route 39 through Ogden Canyon. From there, drivers can reconnect with I-84 near Mountain Green. Vehicles longer than 50 feet can't travel through Ogden Canyon. All RVs and trucks must take an alternate route through Parley's Canyon on Interstate 80. I-84 will close Sunday at 9:30 a.m. and reopen Monday at 4 a.m. The same closure will occur June 21st, 22nd, and 23rd from 2:30 to 9:30 p.m. And Oakley has approved designs for an entirely new city center. KPCW's Connor Thomas reports the city will now hammer out a contract with the local businessmen with plans to develop it.
0: The Oakley City Council voted Wednesday in favor of a site plan that could bring the town new stores, office space, and restaurants. Local businessman Steve Smith's plan also promises an expanded post office, Ken's Cash Market, and a hardware store at the east end of Center Street. He can't break ground just yet, says Mayor Steve Wilmoth.
10: Keep in mind, next step, development agreement. We'll start working on that. I know a lot of that has already started to some extent. The two attorneys have been going back and forth, and we're working down through some of that. So, right. There will be two more public hearings on it.
0: The layout for the proposed city center development has evolved substantially from its first iteration in 2023. Originally, Smith envisioned a master plan development to include land on both sides of State Route 32, from Weber Canyon Road down to the post office across Center Street. By the end of last year, city officials had made it clear they only wanted their development agreement with Smith to include land north of Center Street. Councilmember Tom Smart predicts the end result will be, quote, spectacular.
11: And I just want to thank you, Steve, and the Planning Commission, everything. I know it's been a tough 3 years, but I think that this is something that we could really be proud of.
0: Smith says he and his development team have abandoned plans that they had for any land west of Route 32, including a steakhouse in the old barn on Millrace Road. But as Deer Meadows Enterprises still owns the old Brooklawn Creamery on the east side of Route 32 at Cow Alley. That will be the steakhouse.
8: I'm sorry, we're going to have a steakhouse in Oakley, and it's going to be nicer than anything you can find in Park City. I'm just, that's a requirement.
6: That's not hard.
8: Well, I'm telling you.
0: Smith says the creamery will join the Oakley Diner on the National Park Service's Register of Historic Places, as he wants to, quote, tip the hat to that history. But the steakhouse is a separate project and won't be part of the development agreement with Oakley City. The city-approved site plan is available at kpcw.org. Connor Thomas, KPCW News.
9: Dust Bowl Revival. 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
1: News time is 12:22. I'm Christine Weller, your host for the Noon Report on KPCW. The Park City Elks Lodge will mark the National Flag Day holiday tomorrow with a ceremony honoring the history of the American flag. Elks member Lisa Schneider says the free event at the Park City Senior Center is open to everyone.
12: So you'll have a chance to actually see replicas of eight American flags from between 1775 to present, including our nation's first flag. The ninth flag is the POW-MIA flag. That process gives everybody a chance to learn about the history of these flags.
1: There will also be free lunch and live music. The Park City Elks Lodge was chartered in 1922, but first organized in the 1800s. The group helped start the Glenwood Cemetery. Elks member Craig Cooper says the national organization was also instrumental in designating Flag Day as a national holiday.
13: Started as a tradition with Elks well before it became a national holiday. Woodrow Wilson, I think, was an Elk, and we encouraged him to designate as national holiday.
1: President Harry Truman signed the declaration establishing June 14th as Flag Day in 1949. The Park City Elks Flag Day ceremony begins at 11 a.m. Locals are encouraged to bus, bike, or walk. And revenue from a sales tax Summit County voters approved in 2024 has generated a new grant program for critical services providers. KPCW's Connor Thomas has details on the first awards.
0: Susie Lee, who chairs the Emergency Services Sales Tax Grant Committee, says eight organizations were eligible to apply for a share of the $850,000 available this year. All six organizations that applied got some funding.
14: The purpose is to fund capital improvement and the acquisition of personal property for emergency medical services, solid waste disposal, search and rescue activities, law enforcement activities, and fire protection services to offset the impacts of tourism in Summit County.
0: The grants council members approved Wednesday went to every law enforcement organization in the county and its three major fire departments. County Grant Coordinator Katie Madsen noted that the Park City Police Department, Summit County Sheriff's Office, and Park City Fire District submitted a joint application.
15: So I didn't actually expect that or think of that. So we all thought that was pretty cool that they were working together to come up with some applications as well.
0: The agencies wanted equipment to respond to large auto crashes and riots and got partial funding, $41,000, just for car crash investigations. The largest award at almost $400,000 went to the North Summit Fire District to remodel its Wanship Fire Station. It recently finished renovations to its Hennifer Station in a district-wide effort to repair aging infrastructure. The Camas City Police Department got money for radios, computers, and printers. Park City Fire is expanding its wood chipping program to reduce wildfire fuels. Summit County Search and Rescue will use grant funds to buy a vehicle for towing. The South Summit Fire Protection District got $200,000 to purchase and outfit a new truck and SUV. Summit County is a financial supporter of KPCW. Connor Thomas, KPCW News.
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17: La campaña de prevención del suicidio, Live on Utah y el Departamento de Salud y Servicios Humanos de Utah ofrece capacitación, herramientas y recursos para aprender sobre la prevención del suicidio. 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
1: The documentary film Natchez explores the contrasting stories a city tells about its difficult history. With richly drawn characters, quiet power, and notes of hope, Natchez feels like essential viewing for this divisive moment. Helen Nadel has this week's KPCW Friday Film Review.
19: Filmmaker Suzanne Herbert's documentary, Natchez, is part of Park City Film's upcoming America the Beautiful series, which celebrates the diversity of the American experience on the 250th anniversary of the signing of the Declaration of Independence. Winner of Best Documentary Feature at 2025 Tribeca Film Festival, the film asks a quiet but insistent and very pertinent question. What history is worth preserving, and at what cost? Natchez, Mississippi is a town whose economic engine depends on the twice-yearly event called the Pilgrimage, which looks like Gone with the Wind brought to life. Tourists flock to the tours of these plantations, led by the descendants of plantation owners. Dressed in hoop skirts, they offer a romanticized version of the city's antebellum history. The film contrasts these fairy tale tours with those given by Reverend Tracy Collins, or Rev. He takes visitors to the Natchez National Historical Park, where another side of the city's history is exposed. Natchez was the second largest market for enslaved people in the United States, one where 750,000 human beings were bought and sold. It's the extraordinary characters in present-day Natchez who grapple with what part of the city's history to elevate that gives the film its strength. Deborah is the first African-American to host a pilgrimage tour. In her home lived 124 enslaved people whose stories and memories she honors. And then there's Gene, who refuses to sell his historic land needed by the National Historic Park to expand because he believes it, quote, promotes the memory of something bad that's over and done with. Patient and confident, Herbert's skill as a documentarian pays off. She carefully peels back layer after layer as encounters between characters become progressively challenging. The trust she's earned is clear in the unguarded moments she captures. The homeowners who call the people their family's enslaved servants, a shocking racist aside by a pilgrimage host. That she also captures delight, humor, and the shifts in attitude make Natchez both hopeful and compelling. Natchez speaks to one of the defining tensions of American life. Who gets to define history, who gets left out of the telling, and how those versions can slowly begin to change. Natchez screens Friday, June 26th at 7 p.m. at the Park City Library, followed by a Q&A with director Suzanne Herbert. The film runs 86 powerful minutes. The America the Beautiful series continues Saturday, June 27th with Remaining Native and Third Act, both with post-film discussions, and closes with Give Me the Ball, presented with Summit Pride. For the KPCW Friday Film Review, this is Helen Nadel.
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2: 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I'm Emily. I'm excited to be with you guys today, midday. I'm going to throw out some fun information shared with me by Bill that today is National Jerky Day. So today is celebrating a snack whose name comes from the Quechua word charqui. Hopefully I got that right. Meaning dried meat by removing moisture and adding salt. Jerky can last for months without refrigeration, and a pound of meat shrinks down to about 4 ounces in the process. So find yourself some jerky today and try and enjoy that. Additionally, we want to bring up some things going on locally. Park City Film presents Jack Johnson's Surfle Music June 12th, so that is today. It's going to happen tonight at 7 p.m. It screens at 7 p.m., and it's a documentary chronicling Johnson's evolution from surfer to filmmaker to world-renowned musician. Weaves through the making of his iconic surf films, Thicker Than Water in 1999 and The September Sessions 2000, these classic films revealed Johnson's artistic point of view through his lens and guitar, ultimately launching his music career. The new film celebrates the lifelong friendships and ocean-driven community that shapes Johnson's path and features many of the surfers who appeared in the original films, including Kelly Slater, Rob Macchio, and the Malloy brothers. It also captures the shared spirit of exploration and creativity that continues to inspire his music and environmentalism today. Beer and wine available for purchase and tickets and more information at parkcityfilm.org. That seemed to be a good segue to start off this session with a little Jack Johnson. And then, of course, because we have a fabulous request from Rich for the Beatles, we'll throw in a little bit of that and maybe some classic Lynyrd Skynyrd, because it is going to be a gorgeous backyard party weekend. So we got to start that off with Sweet Home Alabama.

Yeah.

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2: 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This is Emily. I'm here with you for a couple more hours. Wanted to make sure we have an update on our weather before we bring you NPR. Currently in Park City, we have a temperature, a gorgeous temperature, of 72 degrees with a mostly clear evening of 47. Tomorrow we look like we're going to be 79 as a high and a low of 47. Sunday the same, about 79 and a low of 47. And in Heber, we have a temperature of 75 degrees currently with a low of 42 this evening, also mostly clear. And for Saturday, a sunny 86 high with a low of 43. Sunday, a high of 85 and a low of 42. So if you have not made plans to be outside this weekend, I would suggest it. It looks like it's going to be a gorgeous weekend. We're going to bring you some music for the next hour or two, actually, while I'm here. If you'd like to reach out and send me a request or give a shout out to a friend or birthday, you can do so at 435-655-8255. You can also send a text to that number, or if you wanted some suggestions for something, you can feel free to reach out. We'll do our best to give you some ideas. One of the things we mentioned earlier as I came in was that it is jerky day. So if you have time today, you might want to go out and find yourself a treat. We also have, and this, of course, is giving credit to Mr. Bill out there who did the research on that. I cannot take credit because that is that's some important information you all should know. We have some concerts coming up. We'll be sure to bring you all that information as soon as NPR is over. For now, we're going to bring you NPR for our next 6 minutes. Please stay tuned and come back and send us some requests.
3: Live from NPR News in Washington, I'm Windsor Johnston. Iran's foreign minister says a memorandum of understanding between his country and the U.S. has never been closer. NPR's Dia Hadid reports President Trump reposted a screenshot of the foreign minister's statement on his social media account.
4: Sayyid Abbas Araghchi said on X that what he called the Islamabad Memorandum of Understanding, quote, has never been closer. The reference to Islamabad is because Pakistan is mediating these efforts. That statement was quickly reposted by President Trump without comment. Shortly afterwards, the Pakistani Prime Minister Shehbaz Sharif also posted on X that he could confirm that, quote, a final agreed-upon text of the deal had been reached. He added, peace has never been this close as it is now. It is so far unclear what the memorandum contains. It may include a 60-day ceasefire and mutual blockades of the Strait of Hormuz being lifted. Dia Hadid, NPR News.
3: New immigration regulations take effect in the EU today. The move follows years of negotiations over an issue that has fueled support for the far right across Europe. Esme Nicholson reports the new agreement requires member states to take their fair share of asylum seekers or offer them financial support.
5: The EU's Migration and Asylum Pact aims to make it more difficult for asylum seekers and migrants to enter the 27-nation bloc. They are to be screened at the European Union's outer borders for up to 7 days before being admitted. Asylum seekers from countries that the EU now deems safe, such as Syria and Bangladesh, can be kept at the border while their cases are processed and given only one chance to appeal a rejected application. Rejected asylum seekers will also be issued immediate return orders, and if there are no diplomatic relations between the country they're trying to enter and their country of origin, they will be held in what are referred to as return hubs in third countries. For NPR News, I'm Esme Nicholson in Berlin.
3: President Trump is once again threatening to revoke Washington, D.C.'s system of limited self-governance, also known as home rule. Jackson Sinnenberg from member station WAMU reports the city's mayoral race spurred the attack.
6: While speaking in the Oval Office yesterday, Trump was asked how he would react if progressive-leaning D.C. councilmember Janice Lewis-George won the Democratic nomination for D.C. mayor.
7: I wouldn't like it, and maybe we'd take back Washington, run it on the federal basis.
6: Lewis-George ran a campaign reminiscent of New York City Mayor Zohran Mamdani. She responded on social media, calling Trump's comments, quote, an attack on democracy, and that D.C. voters want someone who will stand up to the president. In a poll released last week by the Washington Post and George Mason University's Schar School, Lewis-George was leading the other frontrunner, Kenyon McDuffie, by around 9 points. For NPR News, I'm Jackson Sinnenberg in Washington.
3: This is NPR News. A federal judge has temporarily blocked the Justice Department's nearly $1.8 billion anti-weaponization fund, despite public assurances from administration that the program is not moving forward. The judge has ordered the government to provide sworn statements within a week from the acting attorney general and the Treasury Secretary confirming the fund will not proceed. The FBI is warning FIFA World Cup fans not to fly drones around stadiums, festivals, and other event locations. Agents in host cities, including in Atlanta, are establishing temporary flight restrictions, and several have already had their drones confiscated. Lily Oppenheimer from member station WABE reports.
8: Waves of green jerseys erupted into cheers across Atlanta as Mexico beat South Africa in the first match of the World Cup on Thursday. Thousands turned up at fan fests, including at the city's downtown Centennial Olympic Park. But the FBI says during all the partying, at least three people had their drones seized. The FBI warns the park is now one of several temporary flight restriction areas, or TFRs. The FBI's Marlo Graham warns drones have become a nationwide security concern during the World Cup.
9: Violations can result in criminal fines up to $100,000, 1 year in prison, and seizure of your drone.
8: Graham says you should always check TFRs on the Federal Aviation Administration website before you fly. For NPR News, I'm Lily Oppenheimer in Atlanta.
3: On Wall Street, the Dow up 414 points. 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
2: 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It is Friday, and it is 106. And I'm Emily, and I'll be with you until 3 o'clock. We're going to start this

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1: What time is it? It's time for new music. It's time for your Friday Fresh Track. For this hour, a new song from Zach Gill. I'm Christy Dillaway, your Fresh Tracks music curator. Zach Gill is a multi-instrumentalist, singer-songwriter, most known for his work with ALO and Jack Johnson. He's performed for presidents, alongside rock stars, on television, and in historic venues throughout the world. This is his new track, Glow, from Zach Gill.

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4: 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It's about 1:16 here on Friday. And today, live at the Latino Arts Festival, KPCW is heading to the Arts Festival in person at Canyon Lodge in the Village, this afternoon. Stop by. Say hello from 3 to 6 p.m. with our lovely Claire Wiley, host of The Local View. It'll be live from the festival featuring conversations with artists, performers, and community leaders. The free, family-friendly festival, say that three times fast, celebrates Latin American art, music, dance, food, and culture all week long. We also have the Park City Ski and Snowboard presenting their Moose on the Loose run. That's happening on the 13th. That's tomorrow, Saturday. It'll be between 9 and 12 in the morning. Moose on the Loose is the four-race trail running series in Park City for kids ages 3 to 14. Built to be fun, welcoming, and confidence-building, the series gives young members a chance to race on local trails, stay active, and enjoy a supportive community atmosphere. 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The 2026 race dates are June 13th, July 18th, August 15th, and September 12th, with all races beginning at 9 a.m. 2026 race venues include RTS Trailhead, Round Valley North, Quinn's Trailhead, and Utah Olympic Park, offering a variety of exciting trail settings throughout the summer. 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We're going to follow up now with some music with a couple of requests as well. We're going to start with some Suki Waterhouse and Back in Love. A little shout out to Alanis Morissette for all the recognitions happening for the Songwriters Hall of Fame yesterday, followed by a request from Miss Shannon. Hi, Shannon. With Huey Lewis in the News, Working for a Living. And then another request of Led Zeppelin with Dazed and Confused.

0: Have you lost or found something? 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
1: 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We are going to bring you some Lost and Found real quick. We've got in Lost in Little Deer Creek, the 8-year-old Aussie who was hiking with their owners and went off after a deer at 10:30. This was yesterday, and she is diabetic. She needs her shot as of, like, immediately, and she goes by Lucy. If you have seen her, please, please, please reach out to Kim. She's at 360-708-2279. There are a lot of details here. I want to make sure I got the important ones, which are that she was lost yesterday in Little Deer Creek, and she is diabetic, and she is lost, and her name is Lucy, and she's an Aussie who is 8 years old. We'll do our best to find that for you. We also have a found mini educator dog remote. It's yellow and round. It was found in Ramble on the trail in Round Valley, and that was found by John, 203-362-7783. Also want to mention a found green Patagonia down jacket. It's a men's size large. It was found by Chris over in Beaver Creek Picnic Area or Mirror Lake Highway area in the Uinta Mountains. If you've lost that over there and you're looking for it, you can reach out to him at 435-901-1347.
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1: And the time is now 1:32. We're going to bring you some more music, one being that the request for Led Zeppelin. So that's coming up next. If you've got other requests you'd like for us to play, please do so by calling or texting at 435-655-8255. I'm Emily, and I look forward to hearing from you.

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2: 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Thought we'd bring you some information regarding some concerts coming up. We have Spencer Kilpatrick, the Sand Gators. They're happening over at Wooden Shoe Park. That is happening tonight at 6:30. We have Gary Allen at the Sandy Amphitheater in Sandy, happening tonight, 7 p.m. There's Kaleo at the Red Butte Garden in Salt Lake City tonight at 7:30. The Dust Bowl Revival is still hanging with us at the Egyptian Theater in Park City. They're going to be here through the weekend. Plum Vision's happening over at Kilby Court in Salt Lake City at 8 p.m. tonight. And then going into tomorrow, we have Carly McKinnon here in Park City. We have Metric at the Sandy Amphitheater. That's happening at 6 p.m. Rally and Sky Olson are at the Kilby Court on the 13th. That's tomorrow in Salt Lake City at 7 p.m. As well as, let's see if they're doing, yeah, they're doing that at 7 p.m. And then we have Kid Cudi happening at the Utah First Credit Union Amphitheater. That's also happening tomorrow night. Lots of music happening this weekend. Pistol Rock is happening at the Park Silly Sunday Market. So we'll hope to see you there with both them and, of course, all the artists and amazing food that happens at our Park Silly Sunday Market here on the gorgeous Main Street. We have some fantastic weather happening currently right now in Park City. We have a temperature of 72 degrees, and in Heber, a temperature of about 75. We're going to bring you some more music, including some newer stuff with Sam Smith and a little Niall Horan, who's coming out with something new, as well as a little Bonnie Raitt and mixing it up with some Sticks.

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2: 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I'm Emily. I'm with you for another hour, just following this NPR stint in 6 minutes. We'd love to hear from you. 435-655-8255 will get you to us with any request.
3: Live from NPR News in Washington, I'm Windsor Johnston. A senior Trump administration official says the agreement to end the war with Iran is not 100% there, but it's possible it could be finalized in the coming days. NPR's Deepa Shivaram reports President Trump has gone back and forth over reigniting attacks on Tehran and moving toward a peace deal.
4: The official, who was not authorized to speak publicly, says the U.S. and Iran are about 80 to 85% of the way to an agreement, but nothing is finalized. It comes after days of back and forth from Trump, who relaunched attacks on Iran this week after saying a peace deal would come within 2 to 3 days. The U.S. official says the deal would reopen the Strait of Hormuz and end the blockade there, and it would end Iran's nuclear program and work on a performance-based model with incentives for Iran. The official says they expect U.S. allies, including Israel, to get on board with the peace agreement. Iran's foreign minister posted on social media saying an agreement has, quote, never been closer. Deepa Shivaram, NPR News, The White House.
3: The opening bell at the NASDAQ today as SpaceX made its market debut. NPR's Jeff Brumfield reports company shares opened above the listing price.
5: SpaceX began trading at $150 a share. That's around 11% over the $135 the company had named as its list price. It's now officially the largest initial public offering in history. The IPO is also set to make Elon Musk even richer. He could become the world's first trillionaire. The soaring stock price comes despite the fact that SpaceX has been recording big losses in its AI business. Investors are betting that Musk's vision can take the spaceflight company literally to the moon and beyond. Jeff Brumfield, NPR News.
3: The Washington National Opera has filed a lawsuit against the federal government. The complaint alleges the Kennedy Center owes the orchestra more than $17 million in donations. NPR's Isabella Gomez Sarmiento reports.
6: The WNO's lawsuit accuses the Kennedy Center of wrongfully withholding several years' worth of donations and contributions. The Opera and Performing Arts Center ended their long-term affiliation earlier this year. In the complaint, the WNO states that the opera's funds were managed by the Kennedy Center, but that they were supposed to remain two separate legal entities. The opera claims it has been trying to collect the funds for over 5 months to no avail. In a statement shared with NPR, the Kennedy Center says the opera had a deficit. It calls the lawsuit meritless and says it plans to pursue a countersuit. Isabella Gomez Sarmiento, NPR News.
3: At last check on Wall Street, the Dow Jones Industrial Average was up 353 points, the NASDAQ up 79. This is NPR News. A federal judge has refused to block plans for a UFC event on the White House lawn on Sunday. The lawsuit was filed by the nonprofit Public Integrity Project. The group argued the event violates federal law, but the judge sided with the Trump administration. White House attorneys called the challenge meritless, saying the fight would be no different from other public events held in the nation's capital. In Argentina, some soccer fans who planned to travel to the World Cup but had their visas rejected got a pleasant surprise at home. Catherine Osborne reports.
7: A Buenos Aires electronics store put out an unusual announcement last week. Prove your visa for the World Cup was rejected and win a free television so you can watch from home. On Wednesday, people lined up for hours in front of the store. The first 100 got free 32-inch TVs. Argentina is the defending World Cup champion, and fans hope to travel to see star Lionel Messi's last tournament. But a World Cup ticket alone was not enough to guarantee a visa, U.S. authorities have said. Argentina's first game is in Kansas City next Tuesday. For NPR News, I'm Catherine Osborne in Rio de Janeiro.
3: The United States will go against Paraguay in their World Cup opener tonight. The game will take place in Los Angeles at 9 p.m. Eastern Time. The New York Knicks could clinch the team's first NBA championship in more than 50 years tomorrow. They'll go against the San Antonio Spurs in Texas in Game 5. I'm Windsor Johnston, and you're listening to NPR News from Washington.
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2: 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And it is 2:06 here today, Friday, June 12th. I'm Emily. I'm with you for the next hour. And if you have any requests and want to reach out, I'm at 435-655-8255. We've got some music coming up your way, especially our Fresh Tracks Friday, which will be coming to you immediately. And do not forget to reach out to us with those requests, and also keep it in mind, we're going to try and get some New York slash Texas vibes out there. I know a couple of you are looking to watch some very important basketball game. And again, we hope you're enjoying the rest of your weekend here with us while you listen as a local. We got gorgeous weather coming up this weekend, so find some fun things to do.

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1: 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It's Fresh Track Friday at KPCW when new music is added to our playlist as Friday Fresh Tracks. I'm Christy Dillaway, picking out the tunes. This hour is a new song from Canadian synth rock band Metric. They've got a new album out titled Romanticize the Dive. I looked into Metric because they're on the summer concert lineup at Sandy Amphitheater in Sandy, Utah. Their show is tomorrow night, and I admit I didn't know them before, but apparently they're known enough to sell tickets in Utah, so let's get some of their music into our playlist. This is their brand new track, Tremolo, from Metric.

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3: 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We're going to bring you a little bit of weather as well as some PSAs. Let's start first with the weather. We've got 74 degrees here in Park City with a low of 47 happening this evening with mostly clear skies. And in Heber, we have a current temperature of 82 degrees. Looks like that's going to get warmer throughout the weekend. Low tonight of 42 and clear, but tomorrow as well as Sunday, it's going to look like 86, 85-ish degrees with 43 as a low. And then same for Park City. It's going to look like it's getting higher as we go throughout the weekend with clear skies. So you'll want to get that sunscreen out and spend some time outside. But let's talk about Thrive registration being open, free youth well-being program for our summer session. Thrive is a free evidence-based program equipping Summit and Wasatch County students in grades 6 to 12 with vital life skills. The program covers topics such as confidently managing stress amidst school pressures and social uncertainties, nurturing positive relationships built on empathy and effective communication, making healthy choices for their physical and mental well-being, and much more. Students meet for 1 hour weekly on Zoom with a cohort of up to 10 peers and a Thrive facilitator to learn, practice, and reflect on valuable well-being skills. Registration closes on July 1st at 11:59 p.m., so you'll want to sign up for that. We're going to bring you some more music, a little bit from Monrovia, then some Elton John, followed up by a mix with Pearl Jam. If you have any requests for this last half hour, 40 minutes that I'm with you, we're at 435-655-8255.

0: 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We're going to bring you a little Lost and Found. Some of these, if for whatever reason you're hearing these and you know that you found whatever items you lost, or you have managed to return your found item to the person who's lost it, please let us know by reaching out to our website at kpcw.org. For now, most importantly, we have our little Aussie who's 8 years old named Lucy that seemed to run off from their dog walker after running after a deer. That was over in Little Deer Creek. If you have found Lucy, please let Kim know at 360-708-2279. She disappeared sometime around yesterday. We also have, over near the bike path by City Park, a single key with skull candy lanyard that was found by Martha. If that's yours, call 831-601-4081. Also, at Park Silly Sunday Market, or at Bob Wells parking lot, we had a lost Utah driver's license for Ava Q. If you found Ava's stuff, please reach out to her, 720-551-1570. And we'll throw out one more of these on the 6, which is going back a little bit in Park Meadows near St. Andrew's Court. We had a small gray, orange, and white cat that went missing. If you found her cat, it's Haley's, and she's at 435-565-0469.
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5: 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I'm Emily, and I'm going to be signing off here in just a bit with a couple more songs before I leave. First with Filter, and then a little Benson Boone, and finishing off this session with Rod Stewart, because he is coming to town. He's going to be at the Utah First Credit Union Amphitheater in West Valley City on June 19th at 7:30, so we thought we'd throw something in there with Every Picture Tells a Story. Before that, want to make sure that everyone is aware that at 3 o'clock today, KPCW is headed to the Latino Arts Festival at Canyon Village. And that is this afternoon. Stop by and say hello from 3 o'clock to 6 p.m. as our Claire Wiley, host of Local View, will be live from the festival featuring conversations with artists, performers, and community leaders. The free, family-friendly festival celebrates Latin American art, music, dance, food, and culture all weekend long.

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1: 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This is going to do it for me, Emily Rabinowitz, here at 3 o'clock on Friday. If you'd like to reach back out to us at any time with requests, recommendations, or just to say hi, you can do so at 435-655-8255, or you can reach out to us on our website at kpcw.org, as well as leave any lost and found, or of course contact and check us out. NPR is next.
4: Foreign Ministry statement on his social media account.
5: Sayyid Abbas Araghchi said on X that what he called the Islamabad Memorandum of Understanding, quote, has never been closer. The reference to Islamabad is because Pakistan is mediating these efforts. That statement was quickly reposted by President Trump without comment. Shortly afterwards, the Pakistani Prime Minister Shehbaz Sharif also posted on X that he could confirm that, quote, a final agreed-upon text of the deal had been reached. He added, peace has never been this close as it is now. It is so far unclear what the memorandum contains. It may include a 60-day ceasefire and mutual blockades of the Strait of Hormuz being lifted. Dia Hadid, NPR News.
4: President Trump's name is being removed from the Kennedy Center in Washington, D.C. today. A judge denied a request to pause an order to take his name off the Performing Arts Institution, which serves as a living memorial to John F. Kennedy Jr. The judge ruled last month that Trump's name was illegally added to it. He said only Congress could institute a change to the Kennedy Center's name and ordered references to Trump to be removed by today. A federal judge has issued a preliminary injunction blocking the Trump administration's nearly $1.8 billion anti-weaponization fund. The judge said the move was necessary despite Justice Department statements that the fund was not moving forward. NPR's Ryan Lucas reports.
6: At a court hearing on a lawsuit challenging the fund, U.S. District Judge Leonie Brinkema said the public statements from DOJ officials that the department was abandoning the fund were not sufficient. She noted that President Trump continues to publicly support the fund and that the government has refused to formally declare under oath that the fund is indeed dead. Judge Brinkema therefore issued a preliminary injunction blocking the fund, but she gave the Justice Department 1 week to provide a clear, unambiguous declaration under penalty of perjury, signed by the acting attorney general and the U.S. Treasury secretary, that the fund will not move ahead. If it does so, the judge said, she will likely dismiss the lawsuit. If the government does not do so, then the case will move forward. Ryan Lucas, NPR News, Alexandria, Virginia.
4: Team USA makes its 2026 World Cup premiere tonight, facing off against Paraguay in Los Angeles. Steve Futterman has this preview.
7: I think the big thing always for the U.S. team is, can the Americans score? 4 years ago, the U.S. played four matches and scored a total of three goals. You can't really do that and expect to succeed. So can the U.S. show more offensive creativeness? Christian Pulisic is probably the top player. Remember that name. He's the captain. Another player to watch out for, Weston McKinney.
4: Steve Futterman reporting. This is NPR News from Washington. Thousands of
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9: KPCW Park City, this is the Local View, and we are coming to you live from the Latino Arts Festival. We're here at Canyons Village at Park City Mountain, and things are getting ready to get rocking and rolling here on the plaza. There is a lot of food, and I don't know about you, Bill, but I am getting super hungry. Bill Skinner's here with me, along with Roger, who's always the man behind the plan here with our live remotes. What's up, Bill?
10: All right, yeah, we're scoping it out already. I'm eyeballing the paletas. That is on the menu for this afternoon.
9: Good man. Yeah, I'm looking over here at the corn, and that looks amazing. And there's going to be a lot of authentic treats to be had here. And there's also 40 plus artists that are going to be showing their works, and you can purchase them here as well. And everyone here, as far as artistry and your foods are concerned, and the culture that you'll see on the stages, are from Latin and Hispanic cultures. And it is so vibrant and beautiful. We're going to have folkloric dancers, and tonight we are going to hear from Los Wizards at 7:30 here on the stage, the main stage here at the plaza. And they were on the radio last night, and I don't know if you caught them all, but they are super talented and a good time.
10: Very nice. We're looking to, there's never not a good time here at the Latinos Arts Fest, right?
9: That's so true. It's always a good time, and we are going to have a good time here tonight. And so make sure you keep your dial right here on KPCW. We'll keep you informed of what's happening out here on the plaza. We're going to get some artists on the microphone with us. We're going to learn more about the true meaning of this festival and how it brings our community together. And then we're just going to have a whole lot of fun, and you'll probably hear us smacking our lips a little as we eat all this really good food.
10: That's right. And you know, it is nice and warm out here, but we've got a great breeze keeping things cool. Come on out and see us.
9: Yeah, come on out and say hi. That's what we love most, is when you come by the tent. We are right when you walk through that main area there by the Pendery. When you walk up, we're going to be right there. So make sure you stop by and say hi. So this is Claire Wiley, Bill Skinner, and Roger, and we are kicking it back to you, John, in the studio.
11: All right, sounds great. Thank you so much. Get out and see Claire for the Local View live from the Latino Arts Festival. They did say it was warm. It is actually 77 degrees here in Old Town Park City, and mostly clear conditions, going to stick around through the night. 47 is what it gets down to tonight. Saturday, we have a high of 79. Sunny for Saturday and Sunday. 79 on Sunday, too. Looking in

And I've got a new song for you from Almost Monday. Young California rock band Almost Monday is back with this fresh single, a song that captures the nostalgia of one unforgettable summer night, the kind that lingers long after it ends. Skinny Dip reflects on youthful, fleeting connection, tracing reckless, formative moments that leave a lasting impression. Framed by snapshots of late nights, first love, and impulsive escape, the track balances carefree momentum with subtle emotional pull. This is Skinny Dip, and it's brand new from the band Almost Monday.

All right, that was Skinny Dip, our fresh track for this hour by Almost Monday. You can always jump online to kpcw.org, jump on the show's tab, and there is Fresh Track Friday. You'll see what Christy has put together for us today and all of the past Fresh Track Friday. So get in, check it out, and thank you so much to our music guru, Christy Dillaway. Well, I got a request in to kick off the live from the Latino Arts Festival, little Rodrigo and Gabriella. And thanks so much for that request. If you want to keep them coming in, just text me at 435-655-8255.

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2: 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We are live now from the Latino Arts Festival here at Canyons Village at Park City Mountain. I'm Claire Wiley, and joining me is Roger Crawford, who is the man with the plan behind all of the wires that make this possible for us with our live broadcast. 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
2: From the Weekend Voice that you all know and love. And the next voice that you're going to hear is from the Executive Director of the Arts Council of Park City and Summit County. It's Jocelyn Scudder. Jocelyn, thanks for joining us on The Local View.
4: Hey there. Thanks so much for having me.
2: Well, this is always a great time every year, and we've had the opportunity to be live here on the plaza with you before. It is such a colorful, vibrant, and wonderful time for the community to get together and learn more about different cultures and to eat great food and to see performances that you really wouldn't see probably otherwise than at this stage this weekend. So tell us some of the highlights and timing of this whole program this weekend.
4: Yeah, we're so excited you guys are here. The weather is perfect. This is actually the 10th anniversary of the Latino Arts Festival. We started small at Library Field, and now we've really exploded the festival experience to include, we have 11 food vendors this weekend, which is the most we've ever had, honestly.
2: Yeah.
4: I'm a foodie, so that's one of my favorite aspects of the festival. We have churros this year, which is new, an amazing Peruvian coffee specialist, Colombian food, Brazilian food. We have paletas, empanadas. So really come here for the food, if not for anything else.
2: There's so much else, though,
4: I know. But also, you know, we've been running this festival for a while now, and, you know, each year it gets bigger and better. Andrea Zavala, who's our festival manager, has curated an incredible lineup. So tonight, actually, we have Grammy-nominated Los Wizards joining us. They're all the way from Miami. So incredible live music. And so definitely come for that. Again, the weather is perfect.
2: Yeah.
4: This is a free festival, you guys. So and it's family-friendly. There's free parking. There is no cabriolet this year, but there's plenty of festival parking signs to navigate your way up Canyons Village. So we just encourage everyone to come out. It's 4 to 10 p.m. this evening. And then tomorrow is our all-day experience. It's 10 a.m. to 10 p.m. It's a long, long day for us, but it's so much fun. And we have folkloric dance and live music all day. We have 40 artists and artisanal vendors. We have coming back this year, which is a little bit of a play on a Latin American creative market, and then fine art tents on the pavilion outside, and then tomorrow starting at 4 we have a World Cup watch party, which is going to be so much fun.
2: Yes.
4: Brazil versus Morocco. We have a huge Brazilian community here in Utah, and so we know that people are going to come out and show up for this amazing game tomorrow. We're going to Brazil, you guys. So hopefully they win. And so following the game, we have the Brazuca experience. The Brazuca band represents Brazil. And so we have a ton of Brazilian dances and music tomorrow night. And it's always a huge dance party.
2: Yes.
4: So tomorrow night, again, weather looks perfect. So come out and check that out. And then Sunday, it's all about, again, food, culture, art. We start the day with music and movement. We have Zumba at 11:30. And then we have live music all day till 6 p.m.
2: Yeah, and if you want to learn more about this, you can go to pcsearts.org and get all that information and get that lineup. But speaking of live music, I know each year It is so much fun. And the thing that I love most about this is that people really do, if you want to move your body, if you want to get up and dance, if you want to dance with someone that you have never met before, but you seem to have the same vibe, that happens here. I think we build community here where people find a likeness in each other. And you, I think we can all, I know from experience here at KPCW, what live music does, what music does for people, it does bring people together. And this is such a testament to that on the lawn here when you listen to bands from all over different Latin and Hispanic.
3: Get ready to shake your hips.
2: I mean, honestly, big time.
3: I'm telling
2: you, we talked about it. So we had Los Wizards on the show last night, and I promised them that my hips don't lie. And I will tell the truth out there, and it's going to be a lot of fun. Whether it looks good or not, it's going to be the truth coming from my hips. So, yeah, if you want to come out and dance or just move your body or just have a connection with somebody, it's a great place to do that. You had mentioned the food, and also the artistry here is coming from all different cultures, so you also get these crafts that you might not see other places. So some of the artists have these very intricate weavings and even this metalwork.
4: Yes. Yes. It's such an eclectic mix of artwork. And we really prioritize that when we curate the show. We have tons of different artists apply. And it's one of our goals to make sure that there's a lot of different media represented so that there's something here for everyone. So we have lots of jewelers. We have people who are oil painters and acrylic painters, watercolor painters. We have printmakers represented if you're interested in collecting prints. But then also in the El Mercadito, we have people who make leather wallets and keychains and bags. We have two different weavers here that actually brought their looms. So you can see the textile process it live. It is so much fun to watch them, and the looms are really, really, honestly beautiful pieces of machinery that they use. And so it's really wonderful to connect with these artists and to learn about these. You know, I think we're all kind of craving hands-on creative experiences right now. At least I am.
2: Yeah.
4: Especially when we're, you know, in an age where we're all attached to our phones and AI. You know, this is where we need creativity. And it's so wonderful to connect with these people who are coming from all over the world, but they call you to, most of them call you to home. And, you know, so this is really, it's a warm hug for all of the Latino residents that we hold very dear in our community. Latino residents contribute so much to our community. They serve on school boards. They work for nonprofits. They work in hospitality and in service. And so this is a true celebration of those residents, and a really wonderful way to connect and learn about their traditions and cultures, because they enrich our lives in so many ways.
2: Absolutely. We are so enriched by every person in this community, and this is a great time to celebrate the Latino and Hispanic cultures right here at the Latino Arts Festival. It's the 10th year. Each year it grows. Each year it gets bigger and better. And we are going to have a lot of fun out here with you all. So come by, say hi. We have a tent here right on the walkway in the main drag. When you come in, you'll see us. Stop by, say hi. And Sarah's going to be here.
3: That's right. We're also have a KPCW tent set up. Come by, say hi, pick up some KPCW swag, have a good time.
2: The swag.
3: We're celebrating Latino arts here.
2: Yeah, yay. Absolutely. We're going to send it back to you. We have so much more to talk about, so stay tuned here on The Local View. But back to you in the studio, John.
5: All right. Thank you, Claire. Sounds like it's fun out there. I can't wait to get out there after hanging out here until 6:30. But we will be checking back in. We are live today from the Latino Arts Festival, The Local View, with Claire and Bill and Roger all hanging out there. We're going to talk to some artists, have some fun, and play some music. Maybe we'll hear it in the background while they're there. Before we get to Lost and Found, which is coming up here at the bottom of the hour, and then we have Marketplace Tech, I'm going to throw together a little Nirvana, so come as you are right here on KPCW.

0: A little live version there of Nirvana's Come As You Are from the MTV Unplugged days. You might remember those. All right. It's 28 minutes past the hour of 3 o'clock. We're going to get some lost and founds in here before we go to BBC and the Marketplace Tech Report. So let's see if we can find Stacy's oval turquoise ring lost on the beginning of the month on the 3rd. You can give her a call at 773-251-1445. If you happen to pick up a turquoise ring in the Old Ranch Copper Moose Path areas. Also, we have Carol who lost a blue-backed iPhone. That was on the 4th with Willow Creek Dog Pond is where she thinks she lost it. So give Carol a call if you picked up her iPhone. 435-640-3044 is the number to call. We'll get one more in here before we go to BBC. How about this lovely item? It looks like a large men's ring, appears to be steel and has a design on it. It was found in Trailside Park by the lower soccer field. That was found again at the beginning of the month. Christy found that. 801-557-7747 is the number to call. Of course, if you've lost anything or found anything, you know, you can just go to the website and put it on there.
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0: And thank you so much for listening to KPCW today. Again, we are live at the Latino Arts Festival. Claire and the Local View broadcasting from there. So stop by the tent, pick up some swag. Check out Claire. It's always fun to see what radio people look like in real life. And so you've heard her voice, and she's been the voice of the Local View this year. So go out, say hi. She'd love to see you. Here is BBC.
2: BBC News with Chris Barrow. Elon Musk has become the world's first trillionaire after his company SpaceX debuted on New York's Nasdaq stock market. Shares skyrocketed above their initial offer price, valuing the firm at more than $2 trillion and making it one of America's biggest companies by market value. There are growing signs that a deal to end the war between the United States and Iran is getting close. A senior official in Washington said the confidence level of a deal being signed in the next few days was around 85%. A federal judge in the United States has indefinitely blocked a $1.8 billion fund to compensate people who claim they're victims of political persecution. Critics feared it could be used to reward those loyal to President Trump. King Charles has led tributes to David Hockney, one of the world's most influential artists, who's died at the age of 88. The Tate Britain Gallery described him as endlessly inventive. A British judge has jailed four activists from the Palestine Action Group for breaking into an Israeli defence firm in what's been ruled as a terrorist act. Dozens of protesters were arrested outside the court where the sentencing took place. The former Spanish Prime Minister José Luis Rodríguez Zapatero is facing a new investigation in connection with luxury watches and jewellery found in a safe in his office. He's consistently denied wrongdoing. The United States has released its third batch of files relating to UFOs as part of wider plans to promote government transparency. Items ranging from NASA audio recordings to videos showing orb-like objects were released. The World Cup co-hosts Canada came from behind to draw their first match against Bosnia-Herzegovina 1-1 in Toronto. Bosnia-Herzegovina drew first blood with Jovo Lukic scoring in the 21st minute. BBC News.
3: There's an effort to stop state-level AI laws. 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I'm Megan McCarty-Carino.
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3: The White House is not giving up. It's continuing a push to preempt states from passing their own AI laws. The majority of states now have some sort of AI regulation in place, and the Trump administration wants to get rid of this patchwork approach. Last year, it tried and failed to get a ban on state AI laws included in a defense spending bill. President Trump eventually signed an executive order to try to clamp down, but states have continued to adopt new AI laws. Now, several new efforts in Congress have emerged, one tied to a pair of tech regulation proposals in the Senate. We asked Maria Curie for the latest. She's a tech policy reporter at Axios.
5: We learned of a bipartisan package recently, and we once again are in a new area that is partisan. And essentially what we reported earlier this week is that the White House and Senator Marsha Blackburn, a Republican, are working to come up with an entirely new package separate from the bipartisan package that we learned about just the previous week that would essentially get at this AI state-level preemption question. It would also include the Senate version of the Kids Online Safety Act, which, of course, is the bill that Blackburn has been championing for years. It would also include the No Fakes Act, which would protect artists and regular people from their name, image, and likeness from being used without their permission. And it would also include some age verification requirements. So it's really interesting, the White House doing kind of a 180 from the bipartisan approach that we thought was going to be the thing that moves forward, you know, just before.
3: And so we've talked about kind of all of the various types of state AI laws that have passed. This would sort of target some and not others, right? There are sort of some carve-outs here.
5: Right. So kids protections in the states would continue. Artist protections in the states would continue. What's really interesting about this new dynamic is that the Senate version of the Kids Online Safety Act, for example, has historically been opposed by industry and by House Republicans who say that the duty of care language, the requirement that companies have to take a minimum level of care for users, is overly burdensome. It could lead to free speech violations. And yet here, a key Republican in the Senate who previously opposed White House efforts to preempt state level laws is now with the White House pushing this idea forward. And so we're waiting to see where industry lands and where House Republicans land on that.
3: That's Maria Curie at Axios. This conversation was part of our Tech Week in Review segment. You can find it on our website, marketplace.org/techbites. Daniel Shin and Jesus Alvarado produce our show. Gary O'Keefe is our engineer. Daisy Palacios is the supervising producer. Nancy Fargali is the executive producer. I'm Megan McCarty-Carino, and that's Marketplace Tech. This is APM.
0: And this is KPCW. You're listening to The Local View. We are live from the Latino Arts Festival. I'm John Burdick. I'm hanging out here in the studio, keeping Claire clear and on the air and helping her out there. Roger and Bill, thank you so much for your help. Well, we're going to get a little music block going here. And if you want to hear something, you can text me at 435-655-8255. You could be loved. Bob Marley tells you so. Here it is.

0: All right, Cheap Trick, and over to you, Claire. How's the Latino Arts Festival treating you?
1: Well, that's right. We are broadcasting live from the Latino Arts Festival. It is the 10th anniversary here, and we are hanging out at Canyons Village right at Park City Mountain here. And I have with me now Andrea Zavala, who is the festival director. Thanks for joining us on the Local
2: View.
1: You're
2: so lucky.
1: I'm so lucky. What I have heard rumor on the street is that you are not only the cutest member of the Arts Council, but you keep everything together here at the Latino Arts Festival.
2: That's right.
1: That's your job. So what all does go into preparing for this? I know that it is a year-long endeavor, but what happens before all the tents go up and all the artists come in? Tell us a little bit about the prep for a festival like this.
2: Well, before these, my hair falls.
1: So you pull out your hair out first, okay.
2: Just kidding. But right after this is over, you know, we'll take a break. We go back to our regular scheduling for the Arts Council with the other events. And I stay tuned with everything that happens because there are festivals throughout Utah, Latino festivals. So I still go out and hunt for different food offerings and look at dance and look at folkloric and live music. So I'm kind of scouting all the way through December, and then right in January is when we get serious and say, okay, now we have Latino Arts Fest on the calendar, and we sit down and we start having meetings. We schedule all the advisory committee meetings. We put out the call for artists in April. So we're just starting in January to look at all these dates and everything that we're gonna do. We start calling to the dance groups. We start calling to the live musicians. We start looking at what are we going to do for the youth program so they can go to the schools and do these activities so we can have an installation happening during the Latino Arts Fest. So it's just a lot happening. And then throughout that process, we have lots of ideas.
1: Yeah.
2: And we have visions that we like to make happen. So, yeah, during the Latino Arts Fest, it's just fun to see it all come to life.
1: Yeah, and that's what's happening right now. All that hard work has paid off. It's coming to life here on the plaza. There are so many food vendors, and there is also preparations for what's going to happen on the stage. And I know that that's a big part of the work, is making sure that you get groups here that represent different cultures, and it spans all different cultures from Latin America and Hispanic America. Can you share with us some of the countries that are going to be represented that people can see on the stage?
2: Yeah, so on the stage tonight, we have Candense String Group, and their director is from Argentina. From Bolivia. And then we have a folklore group from Bolivia. And then we have Quetzalcoatl Folklore Group, and they represent like different areas of Mexico. And then on Saturday, we have Paraguay, we have Chile, we have Mexico, we have Colombia, we have Peru, and I think that's about it. Venezuela.
1: Brazil is a big thing.
2: Oh, well, how can
1: Saturday?
2: I forget about Brazil?
1: I know.
2: Brazil, it's like the highlight of Saturday. So, yeah, so after the game, we have a lot of a Brazilian lineup with the bateria, like a samba bateria, you know, like a carnival thing. We have reggae. We have Brazuca band playing and bringing together like different artists from different regions. So we're just... It's a lot happening.
1: Yeah, it's like a big party out there. And it goes for 3 days.
2: Three
1: so the
2: days.
1: Programming is very robust and it is packed. So you could come throughout the entire day. Why do you think it's important to have a festival like this that represents different cultures throughout Latin and Hispanic America?
2: I think we have a very rooted culture in our, like, we have traditions that are maybe we're losing them since you have a lot of immigration and people living in different countries, and it will be really sad to see them going. So I think it's really important to have a future, to have a platform so they can keep dancing, keep showing their art, keep showing the food that they can make so we don't lose these cultures that are very rich.
1: Yeah, and you see these traditions come to life and you see these cultures come to life here during the Latino Arts Festival. It is a 3-day festival. It's family friendly too. And I know that you have small kids, and when they come out, I see them delight in everything that's happening here. Yeah, yeah. Or you can call it just running around too. But why do you think it was important to make this a family friendly event?
2: Well, because I think especially for me, and I cannot speak for everybody, but I think most of us feel the same, especially when you have kids. When we've been living here for so long, I've been here for over 20 years, they don't really get to see the you that grew up in your country, the you that likes this variety of food, the you that likes to sing Spanish, the you that eats a little loud in parties, maybe likes to laugh very loud. And so I think it's important because then they get to see their parents and their family just in a natural environment, because when we migrate, we have to kind of Americanize ourselves, and like, you know, their things are done different here,
1: right?
2: And so sometimes they don't get to see that side of us when we really get to enjoy this food and dance and sing. And so it's just very important for me to share this side of me with my kids and my family, because we cannot always take them to South America, especially right now the tickets are so expensive.
1: Yeah.
2: So we're bringing South America to you and Central America.
1: Well, we love you, Andrea, and I have seen you laugh plenty and make us all smile. And thank you so much for helping to bring this 3-day festival to us so we can enjoy different cultures and foods. And I know that I relish it each year, and we are lucky to be here live with the Local View for KPCW. But thank you so much for what you do for our community.
2: Thank you for having me, and thank you for supporting this and being here today, just reminding everybody that this is happening. Thanks,
1: Claire. Absolutely. Well, we are going to start stuffing our faces here soon because it is kickoff time in 6 minutes.
2: Oh, my God.
1: Can you believe it? I know. You got to run. We trapped her as long as we could, but she's got to go get busy and get this rolling. It starts at 4 o'clock today. It goes throughout the weekend. Bring your kids. Bring your entire family. Bring your special someone out here. Dance, laugh, sing, eat, and let's all be merry and connect together as a community. Thanks,
2: yes.
1: Andrea.
2: Thanks, Claire.
1: Back to you, John.
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0: A little green sky bluegrass to end the hour today. And they're coming down to Red Butte on the 17th. And if you like that music, they are coming to town.
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0: Well, it is the end of hour one. It's 4 o'clock, and you've been listening to KPCW Park City. I'm John Burdick in the studio. We have live local view action at the Latino Arts Festival out there by the Cabriolet at the Canyon, so go check them out. And we will be continuing with some great interviews with artists and all things Latino Arts Festival, continuing through till 6:30 when we hit Marketplace Report. So keep it tuned here to KPCW. If you have a request and you want to hear some music, get you in the mood, 435-655 is the number. 655-8255 is the number to call. So definitely want to hear from you, our radio listening audience, and would love for you to go out and meet the team out there at the Canyons, broadcasting live. We are a community radio station, so we like to get out into the community, and today is a perfect day to do that. So we'll be right back after some local news and NPR.
4: Live. News in Washington, I'm Ryland Barton. A senior Trump administration official says the agreement to end the Iran war is not 100% there, but it could be finalized in the coming days. NPR's Deepa Shivaram reports President Trump has gone back and forth over reigniting attacks on Tehran and moving toward a peace deal.
5: The official, who was not authorized to speak publicly, says the U.S. and Iran are about 80 to 85% of the way to an agreement, but nothing is finalized. It comes after days of back and forth from Trump, who relaunched attacks on Iran this week after saying a peace deal would come within 2 to 3 days. The U.S. official says the deal would reopen the Strait of Hormuz and end the blockade there, and it would end Iran's nuclear program and work on a performance-based model with incentives for Iran. The official says they expect U.S. allies, including Israel, to get on board with the peace agreement. Iran's foreign minister posted on social media saying an agreement has, quote, never been closer. Deepa Shivaram, NPR News, the White House.
4: The Justice Department cleared the way today for the proposed $110 billion merger of Paramount and Warner Brothers Discovery. The Trump administration says it found no threat to competition or consumers of film, broadcast television, or streaming. The merger would unite Paramount, owner of CBS, with the much larger Warner, which includes HBO and CNN. Several states, including California, have raised antitrust concerns. The European Union is investigating as well. President Trump's name is being removed from the Kennedy Center in Washington, D.C. today. A judge denied a request to pause in order to take his name off the Performing Arts Institution, which serves as a living memorial to John F. Kennedy. Meanwhile, the Washington National Opera has filed a lawsuit alleging the Kennedy Center owes the orchestra more than $17 million in donations. NPR's Isabella Gomez Sarmiento reports.
6: The WNO's lawsuit accuses the Kennedy Center of wrongfully withholding several years' worth of donations and contributions. The Opera and Performing Arts Center ended their long-term affiliation earlier this year. In the complaint, the WNO states that the opera's funds were managed by the Kennedy Center, but that they were supposed to remain two separate legal entities. The opera claims it has been trying to collect the funds for over 5 months to no avail. In a statement shared with NPR, the Kennedy Center says the opera had a deficit. It calls the lawsuit meritless and says it plans to pursue a countersuit. Isabella Gomez Sarmiento, NPR News.
4: Shares of SpaceX soared 19% in its Wall Street debut today, making CEO Elon Musk the first ever trillionaire. The shares opened at $150 and kept rising. Forbes is now estimating Musk's net worth at $1.1 trillion. Musk says the company is going public because it needs money to fund its ambitions of putting satellites and data centers in space and eventually establishing a colony on Mars. This is NPR News.
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9: 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I'm Christine Weller, and this is your local news on The Local View. After more than 2 hours of discussion, the majority of the Park City Council came to a consensus on where council member and mayor pay should land. The council approved an ordinance in May to more than double council member and mayor salaries, but after weeks of community criticism, the council decided to revisit raises. The council agreed to an increase of about 18% Thursday. At that rate, council member salaries will rise from nearly $29,000 to over $34,000. The mayor's salary will increase from more than $55,000 to almost $66,000. The percentage increase is in line with comparison data city staff provided on how staff salaries have changed since 2015. That's the last year the council and mayor saw a pay raise outside of cost of living adjustments. Council members Molly Miller, Tana Tolley, and Diego Zagara argued for the top end of the salary range staff recommended, or almost $38,000. Tolley compared the council to their Summit County peers, who earn $70,000 per year. Miller was concerned the salary would limit who could run for office.
10: The correct number for council compensation is the number that allows a working person to run for office, knowing that they will be able to survive, or maybe even thrive.
9: Council member Ed Parisian was in favor of the lower end of the range, which sat at almost $32,000. However, he agreed to come up to $34,000 if councilors agreed to have a broader discussion on long-term compensation this fall. Council member Bill Sirocco didn't want a raise higher than 10%.
11: What we do is service, and in order to give service, you need to sacrifice.
9: The raises will be approved through an ordinance establishing elected officials' compensation and will be approved June 25th alongside the fiscal year 2027 budget. Revenue from a sales tax Summit County voters approved in 2024 has generated a new grant program for critical services providers. KPCW's Connor Thomas has details on the first awards.
12: Susie Lee, who chairs the Emergency Services Sales Tax Grant Committee, says 8 organizations were eligible to apply for a share of the $850,000 available this year. All 6 organizations that applied got some funding.
13: The purpose is to fund capital improvement and the acquisition of personal property for emergency medical services, solid waste disposal, search and rescue activities, law enforcement activities, and fire protection services to offset the impacts of tourism in Summit County.
12: The grants council members approved Wednesday went to every law enforcement organization in the county and its 3 major fire departments. County grant coordinator Katie Madsen noted that the Park City Police Department, Summit County Sheriff's Office, and Park City Fire District submitted a joint application.
14: So I didn't actually expect that or think of that. So

0: Spencer Cox declared a statewide drought emergency. So far, Heber City has not imposed formal drought restrictions, instead asking locals to voluntarily conserve water. That could change after Tuesday's City Council meeting. In a discussion June 2nd, City Engineer Russ Funk told council members his team recommends reducing outdoor water usage by at least 15% to make supplies last.
1: If we don't reduce, the season will be cut short. The goal is to make it to September 15th. I mean, that's what the cuts are going to be targeted to achieve.
0: To meet that goal, Funk will ask the city to implement phase 3 of its 4-tier water shortage plan. That phase, meant for moderate to severe water shortages, would include mandatory limits on watering lawns and washing hard surfaces. It would also ask residents to take other voluntary steps to save water, like reducing car washes and turning off recreational fountains and sprinklers. Councilmember Aaron Sheetwood said he'd rather play it safe and loosen the restrictions later in the year if conditions permit.
2: You know, I'd rather go to 3 now and pull it back if we could.
0: Funk said city staff will be doing widespread education and outreach to help residents adapt. Grace Dorfler, KPCW News.
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5: 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We'll check in with Claire, who is out at the Canyons. We'll check in here after our fresh track for this hour. And let's see what Christy has in store for our 4 o'clock fresh track. Looks like it's fresh outside for sure. We have 77 degrees here in Old Town Park City, looking at 82 in the Heber Valley, getting down to a low of 42 in Heber tonight, and 47 here in Park City. 79 tomorrow, and sunny for the next couple of days. Saturday and Sunday both hitting 79 in Park City, 86 and 85 in Heber. Well, Christy, take it away.
6: Up next is new music from Kaleo as our Friday fresh track for this hour. I'm Christy Dillaway. Icelandic rock band Kaleo have released Still No Good, a reimagined version of their 2015 Grammy-nominated single No Good, which was featured on their debut album. This time around, however, the band have opted to sink deeper into the lyrics' dark yet anthemic spirit, stripping back the rocky alt-rock guitar riffs into more soulful acoustic blues track. This is Still No Good, new from Kaleo.

0: And you are listening to KPCW's The Local View, and we are live here at the Latino Arts Festival. It is taking place at Canyons Village at Park City Mountain, and I tell you what, we've been having a fantastic time here, and we have been bringing over Jocelyn Scudder, who's the executive director, Andrea Zavala, who is the festival director, and now in our midst is Miriam Gutierrez, who has been doing a community program for our children and for everyone here at the Arts Festival, and it is painting tiles, but there is a much more sophisticated name for it. So, Miriam, tell us all about your part here in the Latino Arts Festival taking place this weekend.
1: Yeah, awesome. So, my name is Miriam. I've been working with students all throughout Summit County painting Talavera tiles. This was inspired by several of the trips I've taken in Mexico. In Puebla, Mexico, in particular, they create these beautiful ceramic tiles. They're all hand-painted, and I thought it would be awesome to bring that part of the culture, my culture and my history as well, into this community and give the students an opportunity to also paint them themselves and get a little bit of taste of what that looks like to actually hand-paint these tiles.
0: Yeah, and they have been doing this throughout the community. So the kids have painted inside schools. They've done it at the library.
1: Yes.
0: And now if you come here, you can also take part in this. So tell us what's happening live here at the festival that people can take part in.
1: Yeah. So over the next 3 days, anyone who attends and wants to be a part of this project can participate and hand paint their own tiles. We have several options for all ages. If you're feeling inspired and you want to create your own Talavera tile design, we do have some stencils you can use for reference, or you can create your own radial symmetry style design. We also have paint markers, acrylic paint markers, and a beautiful display of all of the tiles that the students have created throughout these past several months.
0: And personally, how did you get involved in this type of art? Why does it speak to you?
1: Okay, so it kind of started with me creating my own tiles and then wanting to do my own kitchen with the ceramic tiles as well. So it's not an easy feat, very complicated, not as easy as I thought it was going to be. But just seeing the intricate designs when I've gone on my vacation travels, I just thought, how cool would it be to actually learn how to do that yourself and, I don't know, create a whole art installation out of it with all the tiles with the students.
0: Yeah, it's such a fantastic display. So when you're walking into the El Mercadito, you can see all of the kids' tiles. They also got to take one home, so it's a memory and a keepsake for them and their family as well. And when you come out here, you get to be a part of that. And I love hands-on art at different festivals where people can not only sit and get involved, but it's a way for the community to also come together around that table and to learn more about each other.
1: Exactly. Yeah, they get to be creative. They get to have their own unique tile. These ones they actually do get to take home, and they get to just be inspired by other cultures as well. That's what this whole festival is all about, and I think it's important for people to tap into other cultures as well and just experiment with that too.
0: Yeah, so this has just kicked off now, so there is plenty of tiles ready for people to paint, and Miriam, you just kind of stated this, but just to reiterate, why do you think that a festival like this is so important for our state and our community?
1: Yeah, I think it is important, and especially at a time like this, I'm in the United States in particular, for people to just appreciate different cultures and ethnicities, and you get to come here and look at all the artwork. You get to appreciate all the different textiles that are here and just really immerse yourself in not only your own culture, but other cultures as well. And this is a big celebration of that. So I hope everyone who comes out gets to create a tile if you'd like and just explore and have some fun.
0: Absolutely. Well, we appreciate you so much. Miriam Gutierrez, who's going to be, if you walk into the festival, it's going to be by the El Mercadito tent, and you can go there and paint a tile and be a part of this festival and then dance and then eat. Yeah. I have been eyeing this corn for a couple hours now, and I finally, yours is paletas, right?
2: I'm going for the paletas.
1: Oh, you got
0: what is your favorite food?
1: Esquite, what you got in your hand right now?
0: Esquite, I mean, it is so good. So I'm going to indulge in this now, John, so my mouth is going to be full for a while. So we'll kick it back to you and then maybe come back to us maybe in about a half an hour, okay?
3: You bet. Let's see how that goes for you. All right, thank you, Claire.
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3: Well, I'm going to get back into the music now. I'm a believer in Korn. Thank you, Claire. Here's the Imagine Dragons.

0: Enjoying the silence with Depeche Mode here, going back to the 80s. Well, you're listening to KPCW Park City. I'm John Burdick here in the studio. We've got Claire Wiley doing the local view out on the scene at the Latino Arts Festival of the Canyons. It is time for Lost and Found before we get to BBC and some more local news this hour. So let's see if we can find an owner for this single key with Skullcanly lanyard that was found on the bike path in City Park. Martha picked up that single key on a Skullcanly lanyard. If you lost that on the 7th, 831-601-488. 81 is the number to call. And then we also have a lost driver's license for Ava. So Ava has lost her driver's license last weekend at the Park City Sunday Market, or the Bob Wells parking lot. Not quite sure, obviously, because she lost it. So 720-551-1570. Let's get that back to her. And then prescription glasses were found. Yes, they were. Jack, thank you so much for putting those on our Lost and Found. So if you can't see, and these are your prescription glasses, 801-360-6210. I know I blew through a lot of those numbers. So what you got to do is go on and get the KPCW app, and you can add to and detract from the Lost and Found, depending on your own situation. 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We'll read it at the bottom of every hour. 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
2: BBC News with Chris Barrow. Elon Musk has become the world's first trillionaire after his company SpaceX debuted on New York's NASDAQ stock market. Shares skyrocketed above their initial offer price, valuing the firm at more than $2 trillion and making it one of America's biggest companies by market value. There are growing signs that a deal to end the war between the United States and Iran is getting closer. A senior official in Washington said the confidence level of a deal being signed in the next few days was around 85%. Paramount's Skydance acquisition of Warner Bros. Discovery has been cleared by the US Department of Justice. The proposed deal, worth more than $110 billion, is likely to reshape the US media landscape. A British judge has jailed four activists from the Palestine Action Group for breaking into an Israeli defence firm in what's been ruled as a terrorist act. Dozens of protesters were arrested outside the court where the sentencing took place. Health officials in the Democratic Republic of Congo say at least 139 people are now confirmed to have died in the latest Ebola outbreak. 32 have survived and have been discharged after twice testing negative. The United States has released its third batch of files relating to UFOs as part of wider plans to promote government transparency. Items ranging from NASA audio recordings to videos showing orb-like objects were released. King Charles has led tributes to David Hockney, one of the world's most influential artists, who died at the age of 88. The Tate Britain Gallery described him as endlessly inventive. World Cup co-hosts Canada came from behind to draw their first match against Bosnia-Herzegovina, 1-1 in Toronto. Bosnia-Herzegovina drew first blood with Jovo Lukic scoring in the 21st minute. That's the latest world news from the BBC.
3: 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South Summit School District leaders and teachers will get a raise in fiscal year 2027. KPCW's Christine Weller reports the superintendent and business administrator will also stay on for another 2 years.
4: The South Summit School District Board of Education approved a 4% salary increase for all of its teachers and staff during a meeting June 8th. In a letter to employees, the district said the raise is a cost of living adjustment meant to support staff while remaining financially responsible long term. The district reports it will also absorb the 8% increase in health insurance costs and half of the 3% increase in dental insurance premiums. Employees already pay half the cost. However, the district said employees may not receive holiday bonuses like in previous years. The letter says bonuses have always, quote, been one-time recognition tied to available funding and were never intended to become part of a guaranteed annual compensation package. The board and district may reconsider the decision as money becomes available. The board also renewed Superintendent Greg Mann and Business Administrator Adam Robinson's contracts through fiscal year 2028. Mann told KPCW both will get a 4% raise.
5: Our increases are commensurate to whatever the teachers get.
4: Mann's total compensation in 2025 was almost $248,000, according to Transparent Utah. Robinson's totaled over $215,000. Christine Weller, KPCW News.
3: And the Wasatch Back is nearing peak mosquito season, but local experts say the pest population could be down this summer. The Summit Mosquito Abatement District is tasked with protecting the county from the tiny insects. Technician Brent Staples says the mosquitoes typically lay eggs in standing water, but with the low snow year, the number of bugs may be down. But he says the lack of water may lead to other health hazards for residents with disease-carrying mosquitoes most common in warm water. The Summit County Health Department advises residents who are recreating outside to wear long sleeves to prevent bites and use artificial insect repellent. And in other local news, Summit County residents can get an inside look at the Sheriff's Office through its annual Citizens Academy. The 10-week program begins in August and connects residents with the people behind the badge to learn how they serve the community. Participants must be at least 18 years old to apply. We'll be back with more local news at 5:05.
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0: 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It's 4:35. I'm John Burdick in the booth. Claire Wiley is out in the field at the Latino Arts Festival. And last we checked in with her, she was going for some corn. And I believe Bill's out there helping her with some empanadas. So we'll check in with them in a little bit. But in the meantime, we're going to play some music. If you want to hear it, something that will get your day going, give me a call or text at 435-655-8255. Kicking this set off with Tom Petty and the Heartbreakers.

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0: Little thievery corporation back there, and then we are looking for DJs, so send us an email, and we'll get you on the air, and on the air, and out in the air, Claire Wiley, the Local View, live from the Latino Arts Festival. How's it going, Claire?
3: Oh, John, man, we are having the best time here. Things are just getting ramped up here. It's the 10th anniversary of the Latino Arts Festival here in our community. It has been at Canyons Village for the last couple years, and it keeps expanding. Last year, there was more than 10,000 people that joined the festival, and this year is going to probably prove to even outdo that. There is so much food, so much energy. There's about to be dancers on the stage. There are so many different cultures represented here and a lot of artisans. And now we have with us Carolina, who is a first-time artist at the Latino Arts Festival. Welcome.
4: Thank you.
3: So you live in Springville, but you are from?
4: Chile.
3: Chile. Okay. And your art and jewelry is incredible. I was just walking through El Mercadito admiring everything that was in there, and I stopped and saw this jewelry and I thought, gosh, this is so wonderfully crafted. It is just so beautiful. So tell us a little bit about your art and what you drew you to making jewelry.
4: Thank you. I appreciate it. Well, it feels very special to be here today. This is the first time that I'm participating in the Latino Festival, even though I'm Latina. I'm very nervous.
3: Don't be nervous.
4: Everything started because I was going through depression. So I was looking a way out to come out of the dark. And I didn't want to take medicine on those times. And being creative and taking the time to do something for someone else, that helped me to go through it.
3: That's so beautiful, is that you found your craft from wanting to express yourself and maybe feel those energies in a different way.
4: Yes.
3: And you have beautifully expressed yourself. So tell us the type of jewelry that you create.
4: So I work with sterling silver and natural stones, and I just, something that comes to my mind, I create, and people loves what I create. I don't do a special orders. I just create what I feel, and then I put that out to the world. And if someone loves it, that's great.
3: Well, when you're looking through those stones, what is it that speaks to you about a different stone? Or what is it? Is there different stones that have meaning to you?
4: I think turquoise. Turquoise is so special, and they come in so many colors. People think that turquoise is just one color, but it can be white, it can be blue, it could be greenish blue, and it goes, the stones have more a lot of energy, and that goes into you and creates a different sensations through your day or your life. And it's just positive.
3: Yeah, your pieces spoke to me. They're just so lovely. And you had said that this is your first time being a part of the Latino Arts Festival. Why did you want to be a part of this, and what had you heard about the festival?
4: Well, our culture is full of creativity, color, history, and heart. And I believe we bring a unique kind of magic to the world through our art and traditions and music and food and the way we connect with others. That is one of the main reasons.
3: Well, I love that. I hope you enjoy this festival, and
4: thank
3: I hope our in community, you have a wonderful time. I love this community, and I love that we are expanding this community this weekend to meet new people, to experience new cultures, and to really take it all in and drink it all in, and of course, taste it. Bill is so ready.
4: Your guys are going to love the food.
2: Claire has destroyed a cup of corn, I'm telling you.
3: Yeah, I have a food piling up to my left side here, just growing on the table here, because there is so much food here and it looks amazing. I want to try each and every bit of it, but I think the next thing we're going to go for is...
2: We're going for the paletas next.
3: Yes, because it is warm out here. It's a beautiful evening and we are going to start experiencing a lot of performances on the stage, including the headliner, which is the Grammy Award winning Los Wizards. Are you excited for tonight?
4: I am excited. I can't wait.
3: Yeah. So last night we got a little bit of a taste. We were on the plaza in downtown Park City for a pre-festival party and they played and they just brought the house down. They had so much fun. So if you come out tonight, I'm sure it's going to be a good time. And KPCW is here. You can come say hi. We've got some swag for you. And KPCW loves to support and be a part of this community. And we love to support nonprofits. And we are a nonprofit ourselves, so we love your support as well. So come out, tell us why you love to listen to KPCW Radio, take home some swag, and then get out there and enjoy the food just like us. And right, John?
2: Oh, well, I was going to say, and also find us on KPCW en Español.
3: This is a wonderful program that we have been bringing and we have been, I guess, growing throughout the years. And so
2: we have our news programs. All of our news gets translated into Spanish. On KPCW in Espanol. And yeah, that's where you can go to find it. And if you want to come by our booth, we have more information about that we can share with you as well.
3: That's such a great point, Bill. Thank you for bringing that up. All right, John, back to you in the KPCW headquarters.
0: All right, we're going to honor some underwriters and be back with some music right after this.
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4: And thank you for listening to us. We are live at the Latino Arts Festival today. So get on over there, say hi to Claire and Bill and the whole crew, and we will be broadcasting there until 6:30 when Marketplace takes over the air.
5: NPR live News. From NPR News in Washington, I'm Ryland Barton. A federal judge has extended a block on President Trump's $1.8 billion fund that the administration says could pay allies who claim they've been targeted by the government. The judge said the move was necessary despite statements from acting Attorney General Todd Blanche that the fund was not moving forward. The judge is giving the Justice Department 1 week to provide a, quote, clear, unambiguous declaration that under penalty of perjury that the fund will not move ahead. A federal judge has refused to stop the White House from staging a UFC mixed martial arts event on the South Lawn this weekend. The Trump administration calls the lawsuit baseless, saying it's no different from many other events hosted at public forums in the Capitol. NPR's Danielle Kurtzleben has more.
6: A watchdog group has filed a lawsuit attempting to halt the fight, noting the money that UFC stands to make off the event, and that Trump owns up to $50,000 of stock in the company that owns UFC. The DOJ has responded, saying in part it would be too disruptive to halt an event a year in the making, and noting past presidents' White House events. White House spokesperson Davis Engel insisted to NPR there are no conflicts of interest, and added that Trump's assets are in a trust managed by his children.
5: NPR's Danielle Kurtzleben reporting. The U.S. men's national soccer team plays its first game of the World Cup tonight in Los Angeles. NPR's Becky Sullivan reports they'll take on Paraguay.
7: U.S. soccer has been planning for this World Cup for a long, long time. After the Americans failed to qualify for the World Cup back in 2018, they cleaned house and a new staff brought in a whole new generation of young players to develop. The 2022 tournament was a first test for the young squad. They reached the round of 16. Now they're older. The core is in their prime and they're playing here at home. Here's midfielder Tyler Adams.
8: This is, like, for me, the biggest opportunity to just really grow the game, like to inspire people, to show that American players are at the level of the rest of the world.
7: Paraguay is the first of the team's three group stage matches. Next up will be Australia, then Turkey, then, the team hopes, a run in the knockout round. Becky Sullivan, NPR News, Los Angeles.
5: Oil settled at its lowest price in months today after President Trump once again promised that a deal with Iran is imminent. As NPR's Camilla Domonoske reports, gas prices are also coming down.
9: Global crude oil prices were north of $100 a barrel for much of this conflict. The global benchmark for crude is now well under $90 and lower than it's been at any point since early March. That's largely because of hopes for a deal. The U.S. also says it's been helping some tankers move covertly through the Strait of Hormuz. Lower crude prices have helped ease pressure at the gas pump. The national average for regular gasoline is now $4.11 per gallon, down more than 40 cents from a month ago. Camila Domonoske, NPR News.
5: U.S. stocks rose today. The Dow added nearly 0.75%. 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
13: 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I'm Christine Weller, and this is your local news on the Local View. After more than 2 hours of discussion, the majority of the Park City Council came to a consensus on where council member and mayor pay should land. The council approved an ordinance in May to more than double council member and mayor salaries, but after weeks of community criticism, the council decided to revisit raises. The council agreed to an increase of about 18% Thursday. At that rate, council member salaries will rise from nearly $29,000 to over $34,000. The mayor's salary will increase from more than $55,000 to almost $66,000. Council members Molly Miller, Tana Tolley, and Diego Zagara argued for the top end of the salary range staff recommended, or almost $38,000. Miller was concerned the salary would limit who could run for office.
14: The correct number for council compensation is the number that allows a working person to run for office, knowing that they will be able to survive or maybe even thrive.
13: Council member Ed Parisian was in favor of the lower end of the range, which sat at almost $32,000. Council member Bill Sirocco didn't want a raise higher than 10%.
15: What we do is service, and in order to give service, you need to sacrifice.
13: The raises will be approved through an ordinance establishing elected officials' compensation and will be approved June 25th alongside the fiscal year 2027 budget. Oakley has approved designs for an entirely new city center. KPCW's Connor Thomas reports the city will now hammer out a contract with the local businessmen with plans to develop it.
16: The Oakley City Council voted Wednesday in favor of a site plan that could bring the town new stores, office space, and restaurants. Local businessman Steve Smith's plan also promises an expanded post office, Ken's Cash Market, and a hardware store at the east end of Center Street. He can't break ground just yet, says Mayor Steve Wilmoth.
17: Keep in mind, next step, development agreement. We'll start working on that. I know a lot of that has already started to some extent. The two attorneys have been going back and forth, and we're working down through some of that. So, right. There will be two more public hearings on it.
16: The layout for the proposed city center development has evolved substantially from its first iteration in 2023. Originally, Smith envisioned a master plan development to include land on both sides of State Route 32, from Weber Canyon Road down to the post office across Center Street. By the end of last year, city officials had made it clear they only wanted their development agreement with Smith to include land north of Center Street. The city-approved site plan is available at kpcw.org. Connor Thomas, KPCW News.
13: A second lawsuit is coming for the plan to turn a Salt Lake City warehouse into an immigration detention center. KUER's Macy Lipkin reports it also cites the environmental law that's being used in suits across the country.
18: Salt Lake City and County announced their lawsuit against Immigration and Customs Enforcement Monday. Now, an advocacy group plans to file another. Brent Ward is with Uproar Utah. It's part of the Refugee Justice League. He's concerned about the Great Salt Lake, public health, and migratory birds, and above all, the people who would be held inside.
19: The deeper reason is that cramming thousands of immigrants in an overcrowded warehouse denies them the dignity they are due as human beings.

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1: All right, it is 5:09. 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It's a gorgeous night out there. It is 9 minutes past the hour of 5 o'clock. Currently, we are sitting at 75 degrees here in Old Town Park City. It's going to be a clear, sunny night. Great night to get out and see live radio. We are at the Canyons right now with our live broadcast of the Local View. Host Claire Wiley is out there, and she would love to say hi to you in person. We're going to play some music for you, and then we're going to check in with her and a surprise guest that she will bring on air at 5:15. But Christy Dillaway has been working really hard to get us some great new music, and every Friday at the top of the hour, we get to hear some great fresh track. So take it away, Christy.
2: It's Fresh Track Friday, this and every Friday at KPCW, when new music is added to our playlist as Friday Fresh Tracks. I'm Christy Dillaway with a new song from Dust Bowl Revival. Dust Bowl Revival is in Park City right now as they are performing 3 shows over the weekend at Park City's Historic Egyptian Theater. They just released this new song 2 weeks ago, and it features Ed Helms, who you may recognize as having played the obnoxious Andy Bernhardt on the television show The Office. This is Tall Tales, new from Dust Bowl Revival and featuring Ed Helms.

0: And there it is, your fresh track for the 5 o'clock hour. Checking in on what's fresh at the Latino Arts Festival, Claire Wiley from the festival. Hey, Claire.
1: John, I almost couldn't talk because we just stuffed our mouths with paletas.
2: She had some brain freeze
1: and
2: going.
1: And I tried to get that last big bite in there, and I was like, you need to talk. I can't do this, but... my brain freeze is settling down, but that was absolutely delicious. What did you have?
2: I had raspberry mint.
1: Oh my gosh, I had the mojito. Of course I did. And it was absolutely phenomenal. The food here is incredible. And we are at the 10th annual Latino Arts Festival. It's taking place through the entire weekend. It's a 3-day event, and we are here until about 6:30 tonight, but the festival goes on into the evening hours. They are going to have live performances. It's happening on the plaza at Canyons Village here at Park City Mountain. And there are a lot of people showing up now. It kicked off at 4 o'clock today, and it's going to go through until about 9 o'clock tonight. And they are going to have Los Wizards headlining this evening. So it's going to be a lot of fun. That band has so much energy. So if you are ready to have a great Friday night with a lot of dancing and a lot of connection.
2: Party.
1: That's right. And there's going to be a lot of connection through culture here on the plaza. So if you're ready for that, come on down. Come see KPCW. We are here. We've got a lot of swag that we're handing out. Lots of bubbles for the kiddos. We've also got mints, which I'm going to need after all this food. But it's just been a lot of fun here on the plaza. We've been speaking to different artists, and I think one of the main themes that everyone keeps talking about, from the people that are planning the Latinos Arts Festival to the people that are participating in it, is that they love the idea that they can express themselves through their culture and that they can connect with other cultures during this weekend. And we all become a little bit more of a connected community, and we also get to see the vibrancy and all of the different things that these cultures have to offer and the traditions that we hope we never lose.
2: That's right. And Claire, we were just talking a lot about travels and things like that.
1: Oh,
2: so
1: yes.
2: What are your travels in South America or in Central America?
1: So I haven't done a lot of travels in Central or South America. How about yourself?
2: Rio de Janeiro. That's the place that I love to go. I spent a lot of time there. For about 3 years, I spent about 1 week a month for about 3 years in Rio de Janeiro doing on business, but it was so much fun. The people, the culture, everything, it just sucked me in. So kind of rooting for Brazil a little bit in the World Cup, because I know our USA team doesn't have much of a chance.
1: The coolest thing is that we're going to have a watch party here. The Latino Arts Festival is going to have a watch party here on Saturday.
2: And that is the Brazil game.
1: It's going to be the Brazil versus Morocco game. And there is going to be a whole Brazilian party after the watch party here at the lawn at Canyons Village. So if you want to come and watch the game, you can do so on the lawn here. They have got a big screen, and then afterwards you can have a big Brazilian party. But yeah, I think KPCW always likes to lift the voices of everyone in our community, and I think that's what the Latino Arts Festival is doing as well. So it's all part of this connected, joined community that we all love so much here in the Wasatch Back. And so we are glad to be the voice of the Wasatch Back. And to your point earlier, Bill, we also provide a lot of Spanish translation for all of our news, and we have some programming around Spanish programs as well. So Alt Latino
2: on Sunday nights at 6:30. We also do our public service announcements in Spanish. And,
0: yep. And you can just hit on our website. It's pretty simple. It's on the landing page. You just hit En Español, and all of our stories are translated right there into Spanish. So,
1: Well,
0: thank you, guys. We're going to check back in with you in just a little bit. Don't eat too much. And whoever's playing the horns in the back there, they look like they're having fun. So go find out who that is. All right, we're going to get back into the music right after some underwriters. Thank you, guys.
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0: Okay, Frank, here you go. Playing in the band, Bobby Weir.

0: All right, going back to April of 2022 with that one live at Radio City Music Hall. Bobby Weir hanging out with the Wolf Brothers playing in that band. Well, you know what? Let's see what we've lost and found. A free service here of your Park City Connection, keeping people connected to their, say, small gray, orange, and white cat. That's a lot of colors. Looks like it was lost in the Park Meadows areas on the 6th. If you found a small gray, orange, and white cat, give Chris a call. Excuse me, Haley a call at 435-655-0469. And then we've got some light brown framed sunglasses, and they were lost by Charlotte, possibly at Matt New Park. And that's 385-485-9490.
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0: And you are listening to KPCW Park City. We're going to take it over to the BBC and then have some local news by our award-winning local news team right here at KPCW, so keep your dial tuned here.
2: Musk has become the world's first trillionaire after his company SpaceX debuted on New York's NASDAQ stock market. Shares skyrocketed above their initial offer price, valuing the firm at more than $2 trillion, and making it one of America's biggest companies by market value. There are growing signs that a deal to end the war between the United States and Iran is getting closer. A senior official in Washington said the confidence level of a deal being signed in the next few days was around 85%. Paramount Skydance's acquisition of Warner Brothers Discovery has been cleared by the United States Department of Justice. The proposed deal, worth more than $110 billion, is likely to reshape the US media landscape. A British judge has jailed four activists from the Palestine Action Group for breaking into an Israeli defense firm in what's been ruled as a terrorist act. Dozens of protesters were arrested outside the court where the sentencing took place. Health officials in the Democratic Republic of Congo say at least 139 people are now confirmed to have died in the latest Ebola outbreak. 32 have survived and have been discharged after twice testing negative. The former Spanish Prime Minister José Luis Rodríguez Zapatero is facing a new investigation in connection with luxury watches and jewellery found in a safe in his office. He's consistently denied wrongdoing. King Charles has led tributes to David Hockney, one of the world's most influential artists, who died at the age of 88. The Tate Britain Gallery described him as endlessly inventive. World Cup co-hosts Canada came from behind to draw their first match against Bosnia-Herzegovina, 1-1 in Toronto. Bosnia-Herzegovina drew first blood with Jovo Lukic scoring in the 21st minute. The Canadians came back strongly, though, in the second half. BBC News.
3: 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I'm Christine Weller, and this is your local news on The Local View. In response to statewide drought conditions, Heber City will vote on outdoor water restrictions at its meeting Tuesday. KPCW's Grace Dorfler has details.
4: The entire state of Utah is in drought, and on May 21st, Governor Spencer Cox declared a statewide drought emergency. So far, Heber City has not imposed formal drought restrictions, instead asking locals to voluntarily conserve water. That could change after Tuesday's City Council meeting. In a discussion June 2nd, City Engineer Russ Funk told council members his team recommends reducing outdoor water usage by at least 15% to make supplies last.
5: If we don't reduce, the season will be cut short. The goal is to make it to September 15th. I mean, that's what the cuts are going to be targeted to achieve.
4: To meet that goal, Funk will ask the city to implement phase 3 of its 4-tier water shortage plan. That phase, meant for moderate to severe water shortages, would include mandatory limits on watering lawns and washing hard surfaces. It would also ask residents to take other voluntary steps to save water, like reducing car washes and turning off recreational fountains and sprinklers. Councilmember Aaron Sheetwood said he'd rather play it safe and loosen the restrictions later in the year if conditions permit.
6: You know, I'd rather go to 3 now and pull it back if we could.
4: Funk said city staff will be doing widespread education and outreach to help residents adapt. Grace Dorfler, KPCW News.
3: Summit County has increased the fire danger level to moderate as part of its Stage 1 fire restrictions enforcement. The restrictions apply to all unincorporated parts of the county. It bans all fires except those in established pits. Smoking near grass and dry vegetation and setting off fireworks or other pyrotechnic devices are also prohibited, while Sauk County has not enacted any fire restrictions this year. The University of Utah will soon offer the state's first bachelor's degree in artificial intelligence. The Salt Lake Tribune reports the U's Board of Trustees voted unanimously to approve the new degree on Wednesday. Students are expected to be able to enroll in the major by this fall, pending the approval of the Northwest Commission on Colleges and Universities. That's the accrediting body that oversees the U and its programs. We'll be back with more local news at 6:05.
7: More than 4 years since the Russian invasion, Ukraine will begin negotiations to join the European Union.
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0: All right, we're going to get back into the music by request. You're going to hear this song a little bit while the World Cup is playing. How about Shakira, Take It Away?

0: All right, that was the new Master Hounds, and that was interrupted by an emergency service alert. The civil authorities have issued a child abduction emergency for all Utah beginning today, and that was at 5:38 when we heard that alarm. And then it's through 10:38 tonight. It's a non-family abduction. First suspect identified as Maria Erica Lynn Marsh. She's 5 feet tall, 4 inches, weighing 150 pounds, black hair and brown eyes. The first child abduction victim was identified by police as Raymond Vigil. He's 9 and wearing a red Nike shirt, red Nike sweatpants, and white shoes. If you've heard anything, you can call the police and the non-emergency number 801-840-4000 or just call 911. All right. Now, back to the Latino Arts Festival. We've got Claire sitting down with somebody. Claire, who are you hanging out with at the Latino Arts Festival?
1: Well, John, we are hanging out with a whole slew of people here. You can hear horns in the background. Those
0: no, I can't.
1: Are.
0: I can't hear those.
1: No, not at all. So essentially, they have a handout of noisemakers right beside
0: us. Which is great for live radio.
1: I'm saying, you know, like anyone under 13 can hear a noise over and over and over, and it is the most wonderful thing in the world. So we're just going to all hop on board that train and have some fun with it. But we are here at the Latino Arts Festival. It is the 10th annual festival, and they have been doing it for the last couple years here at Canyons Village at Park City Mountain. And we have been having an absolute ball here. As you can tell, the kids are having a blast. And there is lots of food. There's dancing on the stage
2: there's
1: now.
2: There's dancing with some beautiful dresses up there, traditional dances.
1: Yes.
2: Oh, it's very nice.
1: So, yes, all weekend long, you can come and see different folkloric dances, and they are all traditional dances, so they dress in traditional dress, and it really teaches you about different cultures and traditions, and it is very, very vibrant and colorful, and these dancers are very skilled at what they do, so it is very entertaining to see them, and then you get to dance along tonight with Los Wizards, who are a Grammy-nominated band. And they are going to be taking the stage, and they have a lot of energy, so there's going to be a lot of people out there on the grass just moving and shaking and having a great time. So, and we also have more than 40 artists and crafts persons here who are showing us different ways in which you can weave. There are people with pottery, and they're from all different cultures. And with us now, we have Cynthia, who I own a lot of pieces from Cynthia. Cynthia is a beautiful clothing maker and has been with the Latino Arts Festival for a while. So Cynthia, why don't you tell us a little bit about yourself and what you do?
3: I'm from Peru, and I am a fashion designer, and I put my culture in all my clothing, and yeah.
1: Yeah, and you have messaging in your clothing as well. Your last pieces that I purchased here during the Latino Arts Festival had a lot of really great messaging about strength and courage.
3: Yes, and because I don't sell clothes, I share culture, I share art, and this new collection have a message, no names. It's an introspective message for empower women and men too now.
1: Yeah. Yeah, I saw that you have men's pieces there as well, and they are hand-stitched. So how do you create these clothes?
3: Yeah. I am the designer, but all is made in from Peruvian artisans, and they people hand embroidered the pieces. And yeah, especially for women's, it's different designs.
1: Right. And so they are made with this really wonderful textured, you can tell I'm very versed in clothing.
3: Yeah.
1: Bill, can you help me out? Well, yeah, it's very textured, and it's like a cloth that you embroider on top of, and it's very soft, and you do dresses and pants, and yeah.
3: Yeah, embroidery, this fabric is so hard. It's so hard, but we work with natural fibers, especially the Pima cotton is very soft. And it's very difficult to hand embroider it, but I have a good technique.
1: Yes, it's absolutely gorgeous. And you have been here for how many years?
3: 3 years.
1: So this is your third year. What do you love most about coming back to the Latino Arts festival, and what speaks to you the most?
3: I like the Latino Art Festival because that it is very organized. The energy, the people, the staff,
1: yeah,
3: everything.
1: Yeah, and I see that you have, you know, like last year I saw that you kind of got out there, you danced a little bit, you had a lot of fun. So what would you say to people out there to encourage them to maybe stop by and take a look at different cultures? Why do you think it's important for people to kind of understand different cultures?
3: The Latin people have a vibrant energy.
1: Yeah.
3: The music is amazing. You can move your body, feel the energy, feel the music. No?
1: Yeah. So we, Cynthia and I, are going to be out there dancing to Los Wizards, I have a feeling, right?
3: This yeah. Yes.
1: Bill, are you going to be out there?
3: Yeah.
2: Maybe.
3: You can try. It's very
1: so
3: fun.
1: You'll see Cynthia and I dragging Bill out there. How about you, Roger? Are you ready to cut a rug? Roger is shaking no. So I guess Cynthia and I
2: have to watch USA play Paraguay tonight.
1: Oh, okay. All right. Well, that's, you can do that. We'll be okay with that. So we are going to be out there this evening having a lot of fun together. You can come take a look at Cynthia's clothing. And the name of your company is?
3: Jaguar. Jaguar is a word in Quechua. Quechua is a language native from Peru. It means blood because all is made in with Peruvian DNA.
1: Oh, I love that. Oh, that's very cool. So you can check out all of her clothing, and that is in El Mercadito, which is in the style of a traditional Mercadito that you would see.
2: I wanted to know, is there a particular Peruvian style? Is there,
3: yeah, it's my style. Yes. Okay. Yeah. It's not traditional, but I blend my tradition, culture, no, with contemporary style.
1: Yes. So you can check that out. There is clothing. There is food also in El Mercadito, and they also have jewelry there. And there is also a couple projects that you can do there. There is the sugar skulls, which you can paint, which is a tradition and another culture, and then you can do the tiles just outside the tent. So there's a lot of hands-on things that are happening here at the Latino Arts Festival, and there is something for everyone in the family. It really does cover all the bases for every age group, and whatever flavor that you desire and whatever music makes you get out there and move your hips, that's going to be here during these next 3 days, I should say. It started at 4 o'clock today. It goes until 9 p.m. tonight. Starts again at 10 a.m. tomorrow. Goes until 10 p.m. on Saturday. And then Sunday, we're back here with Zumba at 9 a.m. And I think it goes till 2 o'clock on Sunday. So don't quote me on that. But it is going to be...
3: It's 5.
1: It's still 5 on Sunday. Yeah. Never mind. Cynthia's got this down. She knows. So so you can come out here, enjoy it, and also stop by our booth and say hi. We'd love to see you all out in the community. So thanks, John, for kicking it out to us. We're having a blast here at the 10th Annual Latino Arts Festival.
0: Thank you, Bill and Claire. We will we'll do one more check-in with you before we get to Marketplace. But we're going to honor some underwriters right now. So here they are.
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0: Well, this guy's coming to town. That's Utah First Credit Union Amphitheater. Alex Warren will be here next week. Let's hear Fever Dream.

0: Nobody sold your hosier to end the hour here. You've been listening to KPCW Park City. We are live at the Latino Arts Festival. So go say hi to Claire, the host of the Local View, who is out there waiting for you. We'll be right back with more news after NPR, so keep it tuned here.
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4: Live from NPR News in Washington, I'm Ryland Barton. Elon Musk's company SpaceX had a banner day on its stock market debut today. As NPR's John Ruich reports, it rose more than 19% and made Musk a trillionaire.
5: SpaceX broke records with its IPO, raising $75 billion. And when the shares traded on the NASDAQ, demand was strong. The stock opened up 11% from the IPO price and ended the day up more than 19%, making SpaceX one of the biggest companies on Earth by market cap. Some experts say it's overvalued, though. The company has a unique toehold in rocketry and satellite communications, and it's also involved in artificial intelligence. But it lost $5 billion last year and another $4 billion in the first quarter of this year. SpaceX doesn't lack for ambition. It wants to put people on Mars. But its path to profitability is unclear. With the SpaceX IPO now in the books, markets will be looking ahead to two other mega listings expected this year, Anthropic and OpenAI. John Ruich, NPR News.
4: The Trump administration filed for an emergency stay today to prevent the removal of President Trump's name from the Kennedy Center. NPR's Chloe Veltman reports this came after a federal judge denied an initial appeal earlier today by the center's board of trustees.
6: It was looking as if the board, which is stacked with Trump allies, would comply with U.S. District Judge Christopher Cooper's ruling that the renaming of the facility was illegal because it required congressional approval. But late Thursday, the board abruptly changed course and filed an appeal. Cooper denied that appeal in the morning, and now the Trump administration has filed an emergency stay in the D.C. Circuit. This lawsuit against the Kennedy Center was brought by Congresswoman Joyce Beatty. Her attorney, Norm Eisen, says any further attempt to overturn the court's decision is a waste of time.
7: It will not stand. Sooner or later, that name is coming off the building.
6: Scaffolding is in place to reach the lettering in question. Chloe Veltman, NPR News.
4: It's day two of the World Cup, and some fans are braving the Texas heat to cheer their teams on at a FIFA fan festival in downtown Houston. Houston Public Media's Kyle McClinigan reports the heat index in the city will be above 100 degrees this weekend.
8: The outdoors FIFA fan festival in Houston has been open for less than 48 hours. And officials have already confirmed that 4 people were hospitalized and 22 were treated on-site for heat-related illnesses. However, the heat didn't stop people like Norma Jacoby from turning out. She stood in the shade of a telephone pole.
9: Everybody's sweating, but we don't care. We're here. We want to have fun. It's a big party, big fiesta. So I know it's hot, but I'm happy.
8: The heat index is forecast to be 105 in Houston on Sunday, when Germany and Curaçao face off inside the stadium, which has AC. For NPR News, I'm Kyle McClinigan in Houston.
4: Taylor Swift became the youngest woman ever inducted into the Songwriters Hall of Fame last night at age 36. This is NPR.
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